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0: It's heavy getting from Woodinville to Maltby on 522 eastbound. About a 50-minute delay due to construction at Paradise Lake Road of some type. It is heavy from State Route 9 in Woodinville. South 405 heavy 520 through downtown Bellevue to Coal Creek takes you an extra 30 minutes. I-5 southbound, that's heavy due to volumes. North Gate off and on down to Mercer. North 5 slows off and on from Mercer up to 130th. Now just about a 15-minute delay. That earlier accident has been cleared. Getting into the Everett Marysville area, it's slowing from the Boeing Freeway 526 off and on to 529 in Marysville due to an earlier problem. And reports of trees down on southbound 167 after 24th south of Auburn. And it slows from about Ellingson on down. The right lane is blocked. Enjoy the freedom of retirement at Boulevard Park Place Active Retirement Community in Burien. 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For KCIS Radio Traffic, I'm Keith Black.
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3: With Janet Parshall. Thank you so much for spending the hour with us. Get those dialing fingers ready because you're going to need them. 877-548-3675. I'll tell it to you again. 877-548-3675. Laurel Slade Wagner is in the house and we're going to talk about narcissism. And I would say it over and over again. I'm going to keep saying it because it's absolutely true. If you keep calling in the same way you call in when we do this topic, it's a pretty good metric that there's a lot of hurting people out there who really and truly think they're going a little crazy. They don't know who to talk to, don't know who to tell. They've told family members who don't see the narcissist and his chameleon-like Jekyll and Hyde behavior. Your church sometimes doesn't understand. It is a form of abuse in these kinds of relationships, but there's no black eye, no broken arm. But there's absolutely irreparable damage done to the heart, to the mind, and there's a generational impact as well. So I just praise God that Laurel came into my life so that I can put before you this gentle, loving sister in the Lord who doesn't just have the book learning, and she's got all of that because she's a board-certified professional Christian counselor and a licensed mental health counselor and a licensed marriage and family therapist, and she's got a private practice down in the Tampa Bay area, been doing it for over two decades. She's got all the cred, as they say, but you know what's particularly appealing that can't be replicated by a lot of other people? She's been there, done that. She is the daughter of narcissists, married a narcissist at one point, knows the impact it had on her children as well. And I love people like that because that tells me this is a wounded comforter. Somebody who can say, yeah, I can go to school. I can get the degrees. I can pass the exams. But it's one thing to have head knowledge. It's a whole nother thing to have heart knowledge. And Laurel Slade Wagner has heart knowledge. So I want you all to feel comfortable and call in with any question, not stories, not statements, but questions, please, because this is a safe place for you to come and get those questions answered. But it has to be on the topic of narcissism. Now, Laurel and I will start out kind of a launching pad of one aspect of this, but that's not determining whether or not your question has any validity. It does. If it's about narcissism, I want to hear from you. 877-548-3675, 877-548-3675. Now, I told you about her licensing and her credentials. She's also the author of two, soon to be three books. First one, Don't Let Their Crazy Make You Crazy, How to Stay Sane and Strong When the Narcissist in Your Life is Trying to Control or Abuse You. The second is, Don't Let Their Crazy Make Your Kids Crazy, How to Shield Your Children from Their narcissistic parents' control and manipulation. And then coming from, shout out to the home team, Moody Publishing, How to Respond to a Narcissist, A Christian's Guide for Standing Up to Control, Manipulation, and Abuse. And I want to be at the front of that list when that book comes out so I can talk to Laurel. I have to tell you also, I always put her website on the information page because I'm not ignorant to the fact that this is a national platform and a national radio program, and you're calling in with very intimate, internal, private hurts. And you may want to go deeper. And Laurel sometimes, I know, wants to go farther, but she understands that this is not necessarily the platform to do that. You can set up a phone conference with her. She talks to people all over the country. You just click on through, do your own thing, go through that website, but she can set it up and talk to you anywhere in the United States. She's also got a podcast, by the way, which is a great free resource called Help, I Have a Narcissist in My Life. So all of those things are there for your perusal. Laurel, let me start as our friends are dialing in. Let me start first with an overview of two definitions, the overt and the covert narcissist. And then I'd like to look specifically at the covert, you know, the bombast with the overt is sometimes far more recognizable. The manipulation of the covert can be 10 times as damaging and not so easily recognizable. So from a clinician's perspective, be so kind as to give me the definition of an overt versus covert narcissist.
8: Thank you for having me on again, Janet. I just can't believe how long we've been talking about this and how many hurting people are out there. But it is, it's even though the diagnostic manual by the American Psychiatric Association only has narcissistic personality disorder and they do not differentiate between overt and covert, we do see extreme differences in the two. So the grandiose narcissist, the overt, is the one who has a lot of social skills, uses a lot of charm, likes to be front and center, get all that attention. They just can't get enough attention. And so they have these big narcissistic feeding systems. So if you do something that upsets them, they just move on to somebody else. But they'll put you in that narcissistic feeding system in case they need you again, and they kind of circle through people. A covert narcissist is very, very different in that they usually have a frail ego. So they don't have self-confidence. They are more introverted. They're more homebodies. They sit and stew when someone upsets them. They have extreme hypersensitivity, they hold grudges, they're extremely reactive and so easily offended. So what I see with the covert narcissists a lot is no one is as sick as them or no one has had a victimization like they have. That's their kind of way of expressing their superiority. They're the best at being the sickest or they're the best at needing the most, very, very, I don't really like the term passive aggressive because I think it's all aggression, but they do it in a backdoor devious kind of way. So it flies underneath the radar. And I totally agree with what you said at the beginning that it causes so much more damage because this is where you see a second layer of abuse happen where victims might go to their pastor or their Christian counselor and say, I think I'm being abused. I get constant criticism. I get put down. I get gaslit. They fog me. They try to get me to make decisions out of fear, obligation, or guilt. They're just making you feel bad about yourself all the time. And they get dismissed because they don't have the bruises. They don't have that grandiosity to show that person in the helper position, hey, this person is really extreme and over the top because they are very, very different behind closed doors than they are out in public. Out in public, they're really nice people, kind people, maybe altruistic, serving in the church, but behind closed doors, they're just nasty.
3: Yeah, and that's why the victim feels like sometimes they're losing their mind. It's like, don't you see what I see? And nobody else does, and then you think you're losing your mind. Now, I've already got wonderful calls already lined up. Stay right where you are if you'd be so kind. When we come back, I'm going to go directly to the phone so that you can start asking Laurel your question. Again, 877-548-3675. That's the number, 877-548-3675. Questions only, but the topic is broad. Narcissism, any aspect of it, we'd love your question. More with Laurel Slade Wagner right after this.
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3: So glad you're spending the hour with us. 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Stacey, I welcome you for Texas. Thanks for being our first call. We'd love your question, please.
14: So let me try to word it the way I had it. So if your husband's, like, showing these narcissistic characteristics, biblically, you know, and has been showing up for, say, most of the marriage when you hindsight, but biblically, what can the wife do beyond filing for divorce? I mean, is it, what is it that, you know, the best thing to do without doing that?
8: Yeah, that's a tough one, isn't it? The first thing you want to do is you want to try to invite that narcissistic person into a plan of change. So you tell that narcissistic person what they're specifically doing, how that makes you feel, and what you need from that person. Now, it's called Dear Man. So D, you describe what they're doing. E, you express how their behavior makes you feel. A, you assert yourself with your need. And R, you reaffirm the relationship, you know, because you love him and you don't want a divorce. You want the marriage to be healthy. So you invite him into a plan of change. If he doesn't, this is the big thing. If he doesn't, then that's where you go and you say, okay, change is really important to me and you're not listening. So I think we need to get some other eyes on this. Maybe we meet with the pastor. Maybe we go to a counselor. This is all biblical. This is all Matthew 18, 15 through 17 that says, if your brother sins against you, work it out just between the two of you. If he will not listen, then you bring the witnesses so that the truth is testified. If you still won't listen, then you take it to the church. If you still won't listen, you treat them like a pagan or a tax collector, which means you employ the redemptive tool of separation. So you're working a very strategic process that is God's process. So you invite him into the plan of change so he knows without a doubt that you need change and what those changes are. You get that clarity. There's so many blessings for inviting them into a plan of change. Even if you've done it 1,000 times, do it again in writing just so that there's that clarity. And then you can also use that when you go to the counselor or to the pastor. Say that, you know, this is what I asked for and this is what's happening. And then if he still is treating you the same way, then that's where with your wise counsel, you prepare for and you tell that husband that, you know, I really don't want a divorce. I really don't want to separate, but I can't live like this. This is too hurtful. I've asked you to change. And then that hurts me even more that you won't change and you're not showing me any empathy. You're not having any regard for how I feel or what I need. And I can't live in this pain anymore. And so I think it's best if we take a fast from each other, do a separation. You can concentrate on what you need to concentrate on, and I'm going to concentrate on what I need to concentrate on so that we can become more Christ-like and we can have the marriage that we both want. So none of this is punitive. None of this is all about you. It's for redemption. I call it the redemption tool of separation because you want to grow and you want to heal and you also want him to grow and heal and become more Christ-like. And he has a choice. If he doesn't do that, then that does indicate that he is narcissistic because he has that rigid, stubborn way of thinking. He will not listen to wisdom. All he wants to do is air his own opinions. He will not take in any kind of correction. And those are some of the characteristics of narcissism. They're prideful, they're obstinate, they're very defensive, they're duplicitous, their behaviors don't match their words, they're incongruent, they're hypocritical, they're apathetic. So some of the clinical criteria for narcissistic personality disorder are that they treat you with a lack of empathy and that they have that stubbornness. They think they're superior, they think they're special, and you should just be okay with everything they say and do. So I want you to know more than anything, you're not stuck and things aren't hopeless. You can employ these biblical principles and you can invite him into the plan of change, and you're going to get freedom no matter what he does, because your goal is to invite God to be on the throne, not the narcissist anymore. And you're going to work with God to get strong and to heal. And you're doing it all out of love. You're doing it out of love for God, out of love for yourself, and out of love for your husband, because he's separated from God because of his pride. And you don't want that for him. Hmm.
3: May that be an encouragement to you. And thank you so much for being a part of this. Nicole in Ohio, welcome. Your question, please.
15: Hi. I just want to say thank you for always putting Laurel on, or Dr. Clark, and you've helped me tremendously that I was able to get a divorce from my husband because he's a narcissist. So I just want to know, how do you get past that and detach yourself to get true healing?
8: It's so hard, Nicole. I mean, I'm still healing. So, and you're going to have triggers and things are going to hurt, and you're going to have to process all of that. I recommend that you get with a really good Christian counselor who's trained in trauma recovery that can kind of walk through. Something that I would do with my clients is I have them write out their life story, and then we'd figure out some core beliefs that you have about yourself, about relationships, about God, and you figure out if they're in accordance with scripture, and then you and work on getting your core beliefs healed. We hear the music, so but there is help out there. I recommend getting with a counselor.
3: Again, Nicole, I hope that you've gotten some encouragement from what you just heard from Laurel. Thank you for that. 877-548-3675. Be patient, friends. I want to get to as many of your calls as we can. Just another affirmation how right it is for us to continue talking to Laurel. The lines just light up like a Christmas tree. So much pain, and may you be encouraged. That is my prayer every time Laurel's on. I want you to find hope, healing, and encouragement. Back after this.
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3: 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That's our number here on In the Market with Janet Parshall. And when you hear me say goodbye to a guest, means there's an open slot there for you to get your call in. 877-548-3675. Our guest, Laurel Slade Wagner, certified Christian counselor, private practice in Florida. Got a link to her website if you want to talk to her privately and professionally. Wonderful author on the topic. And a person who really understands, very empathetic, because she's been there, done that. I'm going to Oklahoma. That's where Raj is. Raj, thanks for being here. Your question, please.
16: Yes, as a therapist, I struggle with elevated feelings when I'm talking to a patient. If I use the term narcissist, they get angry and defensive. And I was just wondering how you deal with patients with, you know, those high energy emotions.
8: If you're confronting someone that you think is narcissistic, I would work really hard to refrain from using the word narcissist. You want to explain, even if you're talking to someone who's been victimized by a narcissist, you want to first go to all the different criteria, the behavior, because that the Bible talks about fruit, and a tree is known by its fruit. So you want to concentrate on the fruit. So you want to kind of weave into the conversation the different criteria for narcissistic personality disorder. Like I was saying before, some of those like has a complete lack of empathy, or they have just a horrible sense of entitlement, and they require excessive admiration. And when we were talking about covert narcissists at the beginning, they just absolutely, they're all rigid, but they are so superior, and they think that they're right all the time. And that's what's so hard behind closed doors, is because there's just no reasoning with them. So you can't even get them to be open to looking at things from a different perspective. I work with a lot of people who have a narcissistic daughter-in-law that might be keeping them from their grandchildren, that has covert narcissistic issues where, you know, she's so easily offended that these poor grandparents aren't able to see their grandchildren because they're just so rigid in their thinking, and they're so hyper alert for anything that doesn't agree with them, because they all narcissists see things dichotomously. So it's all or nothing. You're either for them or against them. So if you're not 100% agreeing with what they're saying, then you're automatically bad to them, and you're automatically against them. So you feel like you're walking on eggshells all the time. But the general public doesn't really see that with the covert narcissist. So to answer your question, I would just really refrain from using the word narcissist, but show them the fruit. Talk about that fruit. They can make their own assessment and figure out something to do about it based on what is coming back, whether there's that narcissistic fruit. I also want to say that there's a difference between narcissistic personality disorder and someone who's selfish, or someone who has narcissistic traits. So someone who has narcissistic traits, they might be initially stubborn, or they might be initially refusing of listening to you, but they circle back and they kind of change and adapt and say, okay, I was wrong. You know, will you please forgive me? Can we work through this? I kind of see where you're coming from now, or I don't see where you're coming from, but I don't want you to hurt. So we'll work through it. That's someone who has narcissistic traits. They might be self-focused, self-absorbed, but with the personality disorder, they're not going to do that. They're going to gaslight you. They're going to try to make you feel horrible for confronting them. They're going to blame shift everything on you, stonewall you, take you down rabbit trails, all kinds of things like that. They will not work to be collaborative and to be sensitive to where you're coming from.
3: Hmm. Thank you, Raj, very much for being a part of this. Appreciate you being in this conversation. Barbara, I welcome you from Ohio. Your question for Laurel, please.
17: Yes. Wait, let me set this off. I'm so sorry.
3: That's quite all right. Thank you.
17: My son, I believe, is a victim of this. What you described at the beginning is exactly what's happening. His wife wants nothing to do with me, but we have seen he was very outgoing, and we are seeing a change in him. And he tells us nothing. And I'm wondering if he's being threatened or something. How do I tell him what this could be?
8: Well, the first thing you want to do is you just want to love on him. You want to try to keep those lines of communication with him as open as possible, because there's a lot of

0: So get him thinking about what healthy is so he can kind of say, huh, doesn't really fit through that. So a healthy relationship has mutual openness, mutual respect, mutual care and concern and effort, and the mutual ability to repent. And so you want to first do that. And we can talk about it a little bit after the break, too. I hear the music.
1: Thanks, Barbara, for being a part of the conversation. 877-548-3675. That's our number here on In the Market with Janet Parshall. Laurel Slade Wagner is with us, and we are continuing our conversation about narcissism because I give you the phone lines. So many hurting people out there who want to know how you have restoration and healing or how to respond. Important conversations, and we all want to do it in a way that honors Christ, don't we? More with Laurel right after this.
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4: And good afternoon. Our biggest problem right now is apparently due to some reported signal malfunction at Paradise Lake Road on 522 eastbound. The slowdown starting at 195th Woodinville Way all the way up. That'll delay you an hour and 15 minutes or so. Worth going an alternate route this afternoon. South 405, that's heavy 520 to Coal Creek, about a 30-minute delay. Northbound 405, slowing a bit, 520 up to Northeast 85th in Kirkland. I-5 southbound, a heavy getting into downtown Seattle, off and on from Northgate past Denny. That'll delay you about 40 minutes there. Northbound 5 still slows from north of Mercer up to about Northgate due to an earlier accident, which has been cleared. South 167 slows from Highway 18 and Auburn down to the West Valley Highway 24th due to an earlier problem, too. 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In our KCIS Seattle area forecast, we'll have rain tonight, a slight chance of rain tomorrow morning, otherwise partly sunny, and sunny days Thursday through Sunday. Our lows tonight, the mid-40s to lower 50s. Highs tomorrow, the upper 50s and 60s. 60s to mid-70s Thursday. In the 70s Friday. 70s to near 80 Saturday. And in the 80s on Sunday.
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0: 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She's been having a private practice there for over two decades in the Tampa Bay area. She's written two, and the third one right around the corner, books on this topic. One is called Don't Let Their Crazy Make You Crazy, and the other one is Don't Let Their Crazy Make Your Kids Crazy, and the one coming soon is How to Respond to a Narcissist, a Christian's Guide for Standing Up to Control, Manipulation, and Abuse. 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If you want to talk to her privately and professionally, just click on through, set that appointment up. She talks to people all over the country. And don't forget, she also has a podcast called Help, I Have a Narcissist in My Life. It's a wonderful resource for you. It's just maybe getting started as you're starting to recognize some of the things we're talking about here, going, uh-oh, that sits at my kitchen table every day. 877-548-3675. And Maria, I welcome you from Illinois. Thanks so much for being here. And your question, please.
1: Yes. What is the possibility for my narcissistic spouse to change his abusive behavior now that I left him and want to go to a couples therapy?
2: I'm so sorry. I was having trouble hearing.
0: So may I translate for you? Okay.
2: Yeah.
0: Maria says, what's the possibility of behavior changes now that Maria has said, well, I want to go to couples therapy and I've left you. So she's looking and hoping for change. And she wants to know whether or not that's going to bring about any changes in his behavior. If he were to get counseling, if he were to see that she wants to go to counseling, is there hope there that that might be a redeeming factor?
2: Maria, I am so thankful to God that you have been so strong. He gave you so much strength to be able to set those boundaries. And so it's so important to be able to stay connected to God and stay connected to your righteous anger and require that he make those changes. Because what a lot of narcissists do at this point, when they'll say, fine, okay, well, I'll go to counseling. And then a lot of the victims get very excited and think, oh, well, maybe he wants to change, and they put their guards down. So I really want you to keep praying to God for him to strengthen you and keep you in touch with your righteous anger, so that if he's going to make changes, you make sure he makes those changes. Now, if he's not, if you don't see that fruit, like we were talking about before, if he's just kind of going through the motions, there's a big difference. And I do have a podcast episode out there on the difference between authentic repentance and mere regret. And so there's a big, big difference. So you want to make sure he's authentically repentant, and that not only is he making behavior changes, but you see character growth and he has a different attitude. And so you kind of want to look at, there's a scripture, Ephesians 4:28, and that's the scripture about a thief. It says, when is a thief not a thief anymore? It says, when he stops stealing, when he does something useful with his hands, so that he can give to those in need. So you look at that scripture, that he stops with stealing, then he does something different, there's different fruit, and then he has a heart change. There's character growth there that's more Christ-like, so that he can give to those in need. And so those are the things that you're looking for. You want to make sure that he's just not checking boxes, he's just not going there because you said you have to go to counseling and he thinks that's all he has to do. That's a what they call breadcrumbing tactic, where he's still in control of the change process. And then this is where I see a lot of people in the helping profession kind of abandon victims, because they say, well, he's trying, you know, he's doing what she wanted him to do, so we need to give him grace. But you really need to see change in all three of those areas, attitude, behavior, and character, not just a few behaviors, because otherwise he's just going to go back. Like Proverbs 26:11 says, as a dog returns to its vomit, so fools repeat their folly. Mm-hmm. And so a lot of what we're talking about with narcissism, God describes in the Bible as biblically foolish, wicked, sometimes evil. Those words are interchanged depending on the context, but you're just looking for someone who really is just soft and tender, like David was in Psalm 51. You can read that whole psalm too. That's a really great one to show you what somebody who wants to be a changed person for the sake of change and for the sake of their relationship with God and you. I'm not just somebody who's checking boxes just to quiet you.
0: Maria, thank you. Appreciate your being a part of the conversation. Lola, I welcome you from Florida. Thank you for your patience and your question, please.
3: Hi, yes. Thank you for taking my call. I am concerned about the possibility that my daughter's relatively new boyfriend is attempting to isolate her. He's actually lives in another state, and he came to visit her a couple of times, and then he took her to his state. She was supposed to be there for 10 days, and she's been there for over 3 months now. And I'm pretty sure he's a covert narcissist. I came to that conclusion actually early last month.
2: Well, I pray.
3: I'm not sure how to help her with this, how to help her realize is really my question.
2: And that's a great question, because there's so many people that are in your shoes. And that's what I think her name was Barb was talking about with her son. It's just heartbreaking to hear the pain of, you know, us parents trying to protect our children. So what you want to do is kind of what I was saying with Barb. You want to make sure that you're in constant contact with her. You want to make sure that you're encouraging her not to isolate, to get connected at a church, to join a Bible study, a women's Bible study, so that she can be around other women, just something to get her away from his control. There is a tactic that a lot of covert narcissists use. It's called coercive control, and it's getting recognized more and more. I think there's 5 states that have criminalized it at this point, but one of them is they completely isolate their victims so that the victims become dependent on them, and then they just don't have the ability. They're either financially dependent, emotionally, relationally dependent. And if she isolates and doesn't form any other relationships, it just solidifies and reinforces that dependency. So you want to encourage her to get connected where she's at, make friends, stay in touch with her old friends. What I started to say to Barb before, and I'll say it to you, is if you tell her that he's dangerous, he's narcissistic, if she is trauma bonded to him and she has this dependency on him, this emotional dependency, it's terrifying to her to think of life without him. And so then she might start isolating from you all the more. So you want to first expose her to what healthy relating is, if you have a pretty fluid, open relationship with her where you can talk to her. You want to expose her to what healthy is. A great book I refer it all the time is Henry Cloud's and John Townsend's Safe People. It kind of walks through what somebody who's emotionally safe is and what they aren't. And so, you know, just giving her information. And then if she's starting to exhibit signs, if you're talking to her, where you can tell that she's just not herself and who she used to be, that's what you want to point out is everything okay? You don't seem like yourself. And you pray and you ask God to reveal, okay, what are some characteristics that she used to have that indicate strength and autonomy and interest and joy and things like that, and tell her those things and just point out the difference. Because what you're trying to do is you're trying to get her to see there is a difference here. There, you know, you are not yourself. Something is changing. And so you want her to start to draw those conclusions, because if you tell her, then it just increases that dependency on that narcissist, and then you might lose all contact with her. So you want to be subtle, you want to be supportive, you want to be informational, give her some resources. You want to stay away from shoulding on her. I'd say shoulding on her, like you should do this or you should do that, because she's used to being treated like that behind closed doors if he's a covert narcissist. Mm. You know, he's making her think that she should be somebody who's different than who she actually is. So just pointing out, telling her she's precious, she's likable, she's lovable, just reminding her of, you know, those traits and giving her solid examples to back that up, evidence of those truths, that she is lovable, that she is likable, that she is absolutely precious. And because she's not hearing that from him, maybe if he's love bombing her, but she's probably hearing more negative things than positive things. So you want to just show her so that she starts to make a difference. And I have seen people pull away from the narcissist and reunite with their parents. So don't ever stop praying and trusting God in the waiting. He is doing work even if we don't see it.
4: Such a good word. That's why I love talking to Laurel. I love the encouragement. Lola, may you be encouraged. And thank you for caring so much about your little girl that your mama antenna is up. 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
4: Hi, this is Janet Partial, and you're listening to AM 630 KCIS. Board-certified Christian counselor Laurel Slade Wagner is our guest. Our topic is narcissism, and our phone number is 877-548-3675, 877-548-3675. Deborah in Tennessee, thank you again for your patience. Welcome. We'll love your question right now, please.
28: Yes, thank you for taking my call. So my question is, we would like to start a group for parents who are hurting from estranged children, basically from, you know, the narcissism and all of that. So what's the best way of doing that? It has to do with grief, I know that. But what would be the best way to start something like that?
2: Hmm. What a wonderful idea, mm-hmm. because Jan and I were talking about that last month when I was on, about the just so many parents who are estranged from their adult children, going no contact from them, really weaponizing the term boundary and just being horrible and just cutting their parents out of their life. So thank you for doing that and trying to really be Romans 12:21, you know, bringing good over evil. So I think probably the best place to do that, I know when God laid something on my heart, I would go to my pastor and I would ask if I could start a group. And most churches will say yes. If you've been a member there, they're going to want you to be able to help the other people. So I say start with your church. See if you can do a group there. And then see what you can do to get the information that you're starting that group out to the counselors in the area so that they can refer it to their clients. Because like I said, there's so many people that are in that boat. So another thing is there's a lot of Facebook groups that you can Google. Like Leslie Vernick has a program. A lady named Natalie Hoffman, I think it's called Flying Free. All those different places, you can see what they offer, see if they are looking for people to do their material out in churches locally, things like that. You can also talk to some of the Celebrate Recovery. There's a program called Celebrate Recovery. It's a Christian-based recovery program. It's at a lot of churches. It's an international program. You can see what churches are offering it in your area and see if they want to have an addition to their program. And let them know that you're willing to help with that. So there's a lot of different things you can do. I'm just thankful that you're doing something to make things better, because there are so many people hurting in this way. I've never really seen anything like it, where kids are just so horrible to their parents and then just cut them out and go no contact completely.
4: Yeah, yeah. And a society that is encouraging that, by the way. I've been reading in some major newspapers about this phenomenon of no contact. And I loved what you said, Laurel, the weaponizing of this idea of I'm going to put a boundary down. So it's amazing. But I want to echo also exactly what Laurel said before, Deborah, which is your heart of compassion here, that community, that encouragement one with another. And you just got some wonderful counsel from Laurel on that topic. So thank you so very much. Let me go to Indiana. Dee, thanks for being here. Your question, please. Hi, Dee. You're on the air. Your phone's good. Your telephone and your radio are going to catch up here in a minute. Are you there, Dee? Are you there, Dee? I'm going to put you back. Oh, we lost you. I'm so sorry. 877-548-3675. Pam, let me welcome you from Florida. Thank you for being here. And your question, please.
1: Hi there, Dee. I'm going to put you back. Oh,
4: hi, Pam. You're on the air.
1: Okay. This is my daughter-in-law has taken my son right out of my whole family business here. I haven't seen my grandson and my granddaughter for 2 years. She has really weaponized my son against me. Saying she even told my sister-in-law that I hated her, I would never love her, and that my grandchildren were afraid of me. My son was always in the middle. He was a go-between, and they had never been over my house for Christmas or for Thanksgiving or anything. And I'm just, my heart is ripped out. Yeah. My heart is ripped out. And she told me in front of, she said to me right in front of my grandson, she wouldn't let him have his birthday card, and I had his present inside. She said, don't you dare take that, Aiden. And she called me a lousy mother.
4: Wow.
2: Oh, my goodness.
4: So what's your counsel, Laurel? What do you do?
2: That, and my heart breaks for all of these parents, oh my goodness, but it is typical of a covert narcissist to do those kinds of things. And what she's doing is called triangulation. It's controlling by proxy. So she's doing a smear campaign against you. She's trying to align other people in the family against you. She's isolating your son and keeping you from your grandchildren. So she's telling the grandchildren bad things about you so that they will also alienate from you. So she's using them as pawns. Janet, you so beautifully talk about that, about how they use children as pawns to create what they want to create, which is isolation for you, which is everyone thinking ill of you. So it's a very common tactic that they use to elevate themselves. So you pray, you try to get access to your son one-on-one if possible. And even if you're not connecting with those grandchildren and you're not connecting with your son, please know that you are more than a physical being. You are a spiritual being, and you can pray and pray for him, and you're connecting with him through praying to God on his behalf. So you're just using a different part of yourself to connect with him. And I know you want to connect physically, but if all you can do is pray, that's still something super powerful.
4: Yes, exactly. Access to the throne of grace doesn't get any more powerful than that. Pam, thank you so much. Laurel, in the 30 seconds that I've got left, just a word of encouragement for people who struggle, who think that they're the only one who is experiencing this, think they're losing their mind because nobody else can see or experience what they've seen and experienced. What would you say to them?
2: I would say they're not crazy, they're not too sensitive, they're precious, and to go back and to listen to a bunch of your shows, because you could hear everybody's pain and how many people are struggling, so they're not alone, and they have a God who loves them and who will right every single wrong.
4: Amen and amen. Don't forget all the fabulous resources that Laurel has. The two books, a third one coming. Link to her website if you want to talk to her privately and professionally. A wonderful podcast help. I have a narcissist in my life. And again, her website for her private practice is on the information page if you want some more information. So check it out. Thanks so much, Laurel, always. And thank you, friends. We'll see you next time on In the Market with Janet Parshall.
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8: I was a Flash Gordon freak when I was a kid. Now you probably have led a deprived life, and you maybe say, Flash who? Well, let me bring you up to date. Flash Gordon was an intergalactic hero that was made famous in a serialized movie that I think might have been filmed probably way back in the 1930s, well before my time. I did not see it when it first came out, no. But it kept going on and on forever. I think you might still be able to find it sometime on late night TV. Every episode ended with Flash Gordon in a jam. He was always ready to be destroyed by some space monster or death ray, and you were sure there was no way Flash was ever going to get out of this one. And there always was. He always did. And there's always a way for you and me, too. If you're working for the right director. I'm Ron Hutchcraft, and I want to have a word with you today about rescued again and again. Now, you probably have a life full of close calls, just like old Flash Gordon, except his are on movies, and yours and mine are for real. There's a man who had a life full of close calls in the Bible, the Apostle Paul. He talks about them in our word for today from the Word of God, 2 Timothy chapter 3, verse 11. He says, "You know the persecution and sufferings and what kinds of things happened to me in Antioch, Iconium, and Lystra, the persecutions I endured. But listen to this, yet the Lord rescued me from all of them." Now, I have kind of a convoluted mind. You already knew that, because as soon as I read that verse, I think of Flash Gordon. You know, he's not in the Bible, and I know I have a mental problem here. I can't help that. But I remember that he was always rescued out of every close call. And that's the bottom line for every child of God. He will sometimes let you go to the edge. It may look like there's no way out, but he will never let you go over the edge. He said, "But the Lord rescued me out of them all." Well, you can say that, and so can I. It's not that it hasn't been close sometimes, but just look at the exciting episodes from your past. The time the money ran out, your friends ran out, or your family ran out, or your strength ran out. Maybe you've been so lonely at times in the past you couldn't stand it, or frustrated because every door seemed to slam in your face. And there were these people that you had depended on, and they were suddenly gone. Or maybe you're hopelessly buried in work and responsibility and stress, and you say, "I'll never get out of this mess." You've been to the edge of desperation. But remember, the Lord rescued you out of them all. Maybe you're in a perilous or a painful place again. And this time it looks like there is no way out of this. But then it's looked like that before at the end of other episodes, and you're still here. Get some perspective. When you stand back, remember a lifetime of the Lord rescuing you. 1 Corinthians 10:13 says, He will not allow you to be tempted beyond what you can bear, but when you are tempted, He will also provide a way out. He will let you have heavy loads, yeah, but never more than you can handle. Jesus is, after all, your Savior. He can save you from this comparatively small crisis. He'll change the situation or he'll enlarge you to deal with the situation. But one way or the other, your Savior, yep, He will rescue you. Look, He always has. Now, Flash Gordon, my old hero, got in big trouble, some big jams, a lot of close calls, and so will you. Flash Gordon always got rescued, and so will you. The God of the universe is writing your script, and the God of the universe is producing your future.
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10: USA Radio News, I'm Anthony Lucero. Tensions are escalating in the Middle East after Iran claimed it launched missiles and drones toward U.S. targets following American strikes. The U.S. attacks came after Iran shot down an Army Apache helicopter near the Strait of Hormuz.
11: We are going to issue a report tomorrow, but the pilots are fine.
10: Both American crew members were rescued safely after spending about 2 hours in the water. The Justice Department is seeking to revoke the citizenship of 17 naturalized Americans accused of serious crimes. Among them is Fernando Cristancho, a former Maryland priest convicted of child sex crimes. Federal prosecutors allege the individuals concealed information or committed fraud during the naturalization process. The cases will now be decided in court.
13: At the closing bell, the Dow Jones Industrial Average rose 86 points, the S&P 500 lost 19 points, and the Nasdaq plunged 250 points. I'm Sarah Lee.
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22: With thousands of domestic and international visitors expected to travel through Seattle during the FIFA World Cup, local health officials and infectious disease experts are preparing for increased illness transmission. Two diseases in recent headlines, Ebola and Hantavirus, have raised questions about potential risks during the tournament. Health officials say, however, that neither is expected to pose a significant threat in Seattle. Dr. John Lynch, Associate Chief Medical Officer at Harborview Medical Center in Seattle, said UW Medicine is prepared to identify and care for patients with a wide range of infectious diseases.
29: We are looking at the countries of the teams that will be participating in FIFA at that time, and we'll be keeping a close eye on what's the epidemiology, you know, what's the infectious disease activity in those spaces, because those are the fans that are going to be coming here.
22: The main concerns involve respiratory illnesses such as influenza and possibly measles, which tend to spread when large crowds gather. Governor Bob Ferguson is directing Washington agencies to make significant funding cuts amid the state's ongoing budget woes. The Seattle Times reports Ferguson's budget chief issued a memo to state agencies last week, ordering them to come up with significant and ongoing spending cuts for the 2027-29 biennium. The governor's office says the state's projected tax collections likely won't be enough to maintain current programs, let alone any expansions. In response, Senate Republican budget lead Chris Gildon is calling out the governor's administration, saying the shortfall isn't a surprise. It's the result of chronic overspending.
30: We actually wrote a full, comprehensive, workable budget that did not provide any cuts to services, and it did not provide any tax increases. So whenever they say that it can't be done, I'm here to tell you that it can be done because we've done it.
22: In sports, the Seattle Mariners continued their series with the Baltimore Orioles tonight at Camden Yards. The M's won last night 6-3 and are currently 2-2 on their 10-game road trip. In our KCIS Seattle area forecast, we'll have rain tonight, a slight chance of rain tomorrow morning, otherwise partly sunny, and sunny days Thursday through Sunday. Our lows tonight, the mid-40s to lower 50s. Highs tomorrow, the upper 50s and 60s. 60s to mid-70s Thursday. In the 70s Friday. 70s to near 80 Saturday. And in the 80s on Sunday. We'll take a look at traffic next.
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22: Problem in the DuPont area. An accident has the three left lanes of southbound 5 blocked near Mounts Road and Nisqually Road. It's back to Jackson Avenue. That'll delay you about 45 to 50 minutes there. You're getting into downtown Seattle, south 5 heavy Northgate down past Denny. That's about a 35-minute delay. Southbound 405, an extra 25 minutes through downtown Bellevue from 520 off and onto Cold Creek Parkway. Still at 522 eastbound heavy from State Route 9 in Woodinville up to Paradise Lake Road due to a reported signal malfunction. Not sure if that's been taken care of yet or not. Traffic has improved, but still you're delayed about 45 minutes. For KCIS Radio Traffic, I'm Keith Black.
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16: Hello and welcome to Pastor Rick's Daily Hope with Rick Warren. We are so glad you're here with us today. We're going to continue our series called The Keys to a Blessed Life. Now in these messages, Rick walks through Jesus's Sermon on the Mount and shows us how to live a truly hopeful and purpose-filled life. And now here's part one of The Strength of Gentleness.
18: Today we're in part three of the series on Jesus' 8 keys to living a blessed life. They're often called the Beatitudes. They're the first 8 verses of the most important sermon ever preached on planet Earth, the Sermon on the Mount. In Matthew chapter 5, verse 5, Jesus says this, the third key to God's blessing on your life. God blesses those who are gentle. Look at that. God blesses those who are gentle. And then here's the promise. The whole earth will belong to them. Are you kidding me? That's about the most extravagant statement ever made. The whole earth will belong to anybody who's gentle. Do I really believe that? Well, I wouldn't, except Jesus said it. And Jesus doesn't lie. Jesus said, I am the truth. Not I have the truth, I teach the truth, I point the truth. I am the truth. So if Jesus says, God blesses those who are gentle, the whole earth will belong to them, guess what? I believe that. He's saying somehow locked up in this third key of blessing is the key that when you learn what it really means to be gentle, the world's yours. I mean, it's your apple. You're in charge. It's not driving you. You're driving it. Now, in our hard-driving, ego-driven, market-driven culture, you don't hear a whole lot about gentleness. And the reason why is we don't understand what it really means to be gentle. We think gentleness means weakness. And God says, absolutely not. The gentle are the strongest people on the planet. and the earth will be theirs. It's the weak people who are arrogant. It's the weak people who are prideful. It's the weak people who are pushy and rude and mean and gossip. Those are weak people. He said the truly strong people in life are the gentle, and the world will be theirs. But let me give you a true definition of gentleness. Gentleness is strength under control. Gentleness, the Bible teaches, real gentleness is not weakness, but rather it's strength under control. A gentle person does not overreact. A gentle person is not driven by their own emotions. A gentle person is not someone who just is so moody and anything can let them fly off the handle. A gentle person is strength under control. The Greek word in the Bible for gentleness is the word prates, prates. In the old translations of the Bible in English, it is translated as the word meek, meek. Now, nobody uses that word anymore because meek has become a synonym for weak, and gentleness or prates is anything but weak. In fact, the word prates or gentleness in the Bible was actually used to refer to a wild stallion that had been tamed. If you go out into the fields or in the hills and you find a wild stallion who's strong and unbridled and they have enormous strength and they could kick you and kill you pretty quickly. But if you bring that stallion back and you tame it, then the strength is brought under control. The strength is bottled up for the master's use, and now it's useful. A tamed horse is no less strong than a wild horse. It has just as much strength. It can go just as fast. But a tamed horse, a prates horse, a meek horse, a gentle horse is one that it is strength under control. It is bottled up for the master's use. And when you learn true gentleness as a man of God, when you learn true gentleness as a woman of God, it doesn't mean you're weak. It doesn't mean you're a doormat. It doesn't mean you're any of those things that you might think meekness or gentleness means. It means you're not overreacting. You're in control of your emotions, and you have strength under control. Now today, I want us to look at the strength of gentleness, this third key to being blessed by God in your life. And specifically, I want to give you eight benefits, what the Bible says, eight benefits of learning gentleness, so that this week you'll actually begin to work on this quality in your life. Because once you understand what this quality will do in your life, you're going to go, I want to be a gentle man, or I want to be a gentle woman, because it brings so many blessings in your life. I'm going to give you eight. So we're going to have to write quick, take notes real quick. Number one, let's get right into it. How learning to be gentle will bless your life. Number one, the Bible teaches gentleness diffuses conflict. Gentleness diffuses conflict. It de-escalates anger. It curbs anger. It diffuses the time bomb in any relationship that's about to explode. Gentleness is an antidote to anger. The Bible says in Proverbs 15, verse 1, a gentle answer turns away wrath, but a harsh word stirs up anger. I don't know if you've noticed this or not, but it is a tendency of human beings. You and I tend to mimic the emotions of people across from us. And the reason we do this is because there's created in your brains what are now, we now know about this. We didn't even know about this years ago. In your brain are things called mirror neurons in your brain. And mirror neurons allows you to sympathize and also allow you to mirror back what other people feel. So, for instance, if somebody gets angry at you, you get angry back. If somebody gets upset, you get upset back. If somebody's really depressed, you hang around them long enough, you get depressed. On the other hand, if somebody's energetic, you get energetic. That's part of the system. Now, the Bible says a gentle answer turns away wrath, but a harsh word stirs up anger. Let me give you a little tip that'll save you a lot of problems and a lot of heartache and a lot of conflict in your life. When other people raise their voice, you lower yours. That simple tip will save you from an enormous amount of conflict in your marriage, in your parenting, in your friendships, and at work. When other people raise your voice, you need to learn to automatically lower yours. That's called strength under control. See, what happens is usually when somebody raises their voice against you, you raise your voice back. And then they raise their voice higher, and you raise your voice higher, and pretty soon it's way escalated way up here. That means you're out of control of your emotions. Strength under control, gentleness means that when they raise their emotions, you lower yours. And you're not going to mimic and mock them. Now, here's a good verse you're going to need someday. Maybe some of you need it this week. Ecclesiastes 10:4. If your boss is angry with you, don't quit. If your boss is angry with you, don't quit. A quiet, gentle spirit can overcome even great mistakes. You see, when your boss rips one on you and just lets it rip and just kind of vomits on you, blah, and really gets mad at you, you need to first realize it may not have anything to do with you. They may have just got a bad phone call. They may be receiving pressure from their boss. They may have a bad situation at home. They may just ate a bad pizza. It could be any number of things. And now they're turning to the person closest to them, which is somebody who works for them, and they just kind of vent on you. And a lot of times that has nothing to do with you. And he says, when your boss gets angry at you, A, don't get angry back, but B, don't walk away either. Just hang in there, because it says a gentle, quiet spirit can overcome even great mistakes. Number two, gentleness not only diffuses anger, gentleness, this is a big one, disarms critics. It disarms critics. Now, the more successful you are in life, the more critics you're going to have. If you don't do anything with your life, nobody's going to criticize you. The only way to not be criticized, do nothing, say nothing, be nothing. But if you actually stand for something instead of falling for anything, you're going to be criticized. And the more successful you are, the more criticized you are. And the more well-known you are, the more criticized you're going to be. Now, how do you handle the critics in your life? The people who gossip against you at school, at work, in your neighborhood, the people who malign you, who say bad things against you. Here's the point. When you respond in gentleness, it disarms your critics. Why? It actually disappoints them. Because when somebody criticizes you on social media, they're trolling, friends. They're trolling. They want to hook you. And they're expecting you to get mad back. They're expecting you. And they want you to be defensive, and they want you to get angry. Now, let me explain the psychology behind this. There is actually an anger addiction that is as real as any other addiction. Some people are addicted to the feeling of anger. It's the only way they feel alive. And they live in such a depressed state. They're living in so much depression in their life. The only way they can actually feel good or feel alive or feel energetic is to get mad at somebody. Those people are always looking for a fight. Do you know who I'm talking about? Don't look at them. But you know who they are. Maybe you had a parent like that. You know, maybe you married somebody like that. Maybe you had a boyfriend like that. And it's just like, why are you looking for a fight? Because some people actually don't feel very good until they get angry. And when they get angry, then what happens is it energizes them and they feel a whole lot better. Does that make sense? So you cannot let them pull you in, because somebody's going to say something to you on Instagram or Facebook or something, Twitter or something, and if you respond, they go, hooked them. Now I'm just going to reel them in. And they feel so good because they love getting in a fight. Normal people don't love getting in a fight, but some people do. Now, they're trying to hook you. What do you do in those situations? 1 Corinthians 4:13, Paul says, here's what he does. We respond gently when evil things are said about us. In other words, we don't retaliate. We don't get back. You see, if somebody hurts you, that puts them below you. If you get even, it puts you even. But if you respond gently, it actually puts you morally superior to them. And Paul says, we respond gently even when evil things are said about us. Titus 2:8 says this, your conversation should be so sensible. In other words, it's gentle, it's kind, it's sensitive and sensible, that anyone who wants to argue, in other words, with you, will be ashamed because there won't be anything to criticize in anything you say. Did you know that as your pastor, I am forbidden by God to get into arguments? There are multiple passages in the scripture that says a pastor must never argue. Now, I know a lot of pastors who do, and they just violate that scripture. But the Bible says a pastor should never get caught, brought into a heated argument or debate. And it says, I am commanded by God to be gentle in every situation. So this is a quality I've had to learn in ministry. Let me show you a verse. It's up here on the screen. 2 Timothy 2:25, this is one of many. It says, and the Lord's servant, it's talking about pastors. It gives the qualifications for being a pastor. And it says, one of them is, the Lord's servant must never quarrel. Look at that. I am not allowed to quarrel, according to the Bible. Instead, he must be kind and gentle with everyone he agrees with. No, he must be kind and gentle with everyone in his political party. No, it doesn't say that. He must be kind and gentle with everyone who is a Christian. No, it doesn't say that. It says with everyone. Does that include other religions? Yes. Includes atheists? Yes. People with a lifestyle I disagree with? Yes. I am to be kind and gentle with everybody. I am forbidden to quarrel with anybody. It says they must be able to teach effectively, a pastor, and they must be patient with difficult people. That means you. Then it says, those who oppose him, he must gently instruct. Gently. There's that word gentle. He must gently instruct in the hope that God will grant them repentance, leading them to know the truth. Now, I don't know if you've noticed this or not, but I get criticized every once in a while. In fact, all the time. And most of it's just total nonsense. It makes no sense at all. And when I read it, I go, why would they criticize me for that? That's not true. I know the stuff they should criticize me. They should ask me. And then they could criticize the real things that I'm worthy of criticism about. But I am not allowed to retaliate in any way. It's why I never, ever, ever fight back with critics. Never. I just don't do it. Why? The Bible says gentleness disarms critics. And so I constantly ask God for a tough skin and a tender heart. And that's what you need to do. You need to say, God, give me a tough skin. So when people say stuff about me, it just rolls off my back. I don't let it bother me. But I have a tender heart. You don't want a tough heart. You want a tender heart and a tough skin. What's really funny is because God says, God blesses those who are gentle, the whole earth belongs to them. Some of my biggest critics have actually become some of my best friends because I would not retaliate. I only responded in gentleness. There's a well-known pastor who's been on the radio for years and years and years, and he's just criticized me for 35 years. I don't think he's ever read anything that I've written or even visited Saddleback Church, so he's just heard it all secondhand. And he's criticized, and in 34 years, I have refused to ever say one single thing negative about that guy. I just won't do it. In fact, the other day, he went on a recent rampage and was talking about stuff that just wasn't right. And somebody on Twitter said, Pastor Rick, have you seen what Pastor so-and-so has said about you? Are you going to respond to it? And I wrote back on Twitter these words. What, and I mentioned that guy's name, what that guy thinks about me in no way controls my response to him, and I have nothing but total respect for his ministry. That's called gentleness. That's called strength under control. Gentleness diffuses conflict. Gentleness disarms critics. Here's a real important one. Gentleness is persuasive. The Bible says gentleness is persuasive. Now, this is extremely important if you happen to make a career in sales. If you're a salesman, a saleswoman, you have to sell a product or a service, you definitely need to learn gentleness. Why? Because the hard sell no longer works. It used to be the way you got people's attention in the world was to be the loudest advertisement. And all you had to do was be loud and fast and hard and strong, and people would go, okay, I'll buy a vacuum cleaner. You know, okay, I'll buy your computer. I'll buy your car. None of that works anymore. I mean, you know, there were these guys used to be on TV to sell cars, and they talked real loud and real fast. In fact, when somebody comes on really hard and really forceful, what's your automatic reaction? Back off. No way am I buying anything from that person. Today, the hard sell no longer works. In fact, advertising doesn't work anymore. What works is gentleness. And so you get, you know what, most of the stuff you buy today, you don't buy it because somebody's giving you a hard sales pitch. You buy it because somebody recommended it. And we go, oh, what are my friends? What car are they buying? What movies are they seeing? What restaurants are they going to? And it is recommendations. Why? Because that's a gentle approach. It's far more persuasive. Let me show you some verses. Proverbs 25, verse 15 says, gentle speech can break down rigid defenses. So, you want to convince your girlfriend, your boyfriend, your husband, your wife, your parents to do something? Not the hard sell. That's not going to work. Gentle speech breaks down rigid defenses. The New Century Version says, a gentle word can get through to the hard-headed. And so if you're a parent, screaming at your child never works. Never works. You never discipline in anger, and you never discipline in frustration. You always discipline in love, and you do it gently, because screaming never works. All it does is create fear and resentment in the person you're screaming at. And they get defensive, and they put it up. You know, if I want to persuade you to live more for Jesus Christ, I must do it in a gentle way. See, I could stand up here every Sunday evening and say, let me tell you all the things you're doing wrong. And what would you do? You just build an emotional barrier and say, forget Rick. And you probably stop coming. You wouldn't say, hey, let's go to Saddleback Sunday night and have Rick tell us what bad people we are. That doesn't work. It doesn't work in the pulpit. It doesn't work in the house. It doesn't work as a teacher. Nagging never works. But gentleness is persuasive. A gentle word can get through to the hard-headed. You say it gently. Look at this verse. Contemporary English Version says, patience and gentle talk can convince a ruler and overcome any problem. That's what the Bible says. See that word ruler? Let me give you a little tip on Bible study. Anytime you see the word ruler in the Bible, you translate it boss, manager, supervisor. Because we don't have rulers today. We're in a democracy. We don't have kings. We don't have queens. We don't have lords and ladies and counts and vassals. We don't have kings and rulers. Nobody rules over you, but everybody has a boss. And we all have to work under supervision at different times in our life. So anytime you see the word ruler or king in the Bible, just translate it, CEO, boss, manager, the supervisor over me. Patience and gentle talk can convince your supervisor and overcome any problem. Why? Because gentleness is persuasive. Look at the next verse. The Bible says in Proverbs 16:21, a wise, mature person is known for understanding. The more pleasant his words, the more persuasive he is. Now circle the word pleasant and circle the word persuasive and draw a line between them. Because if you want to be persuasive, if you want to persuade people of your idea, your product, your service, your faith, or anything else, you must be pleasant. The more pleasant his words, the more persuasive he is. Now, this is the mark of maturity. Wise, mature people are pleasant. Fools and idiots are rude. They're crass, they're crude, they're not pleasant, they're unpleasant. And they speak in rude, crude ways. The more mature, the more wise you are, the more pleasant, the more positive your speech is going to be. If your speech is negative, negative, negative, negative, negative, guess what? You're not that smart. You're not wise, and you certainly aren't mature. Because the more wise and mature you are, the more pleasant your words are.
1: 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I hope that you were just as blessed as I was from today's broadcast. 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

0: 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Particularly, psychologists have said that what you do with the first 5 minutes of your day pretty much sets the tone. So, friend, you were never meant to go through life alone. I want to personally invite you to just sign up for the Daily Hope Devotional. 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
4: And on this Tuesday, June 9th, 2026 edition of Newsmakers, the head of the Southern Poverty Law Center was questioned by Republicans at a hearing on Capitol Hill today. Texas Congressman Chip Roy accused the group of singling out Christian activists for their stances, while other religions were ignored by the center.
5: How many leftist anti-Jewish groups do you have listed on your website? How many extremist Islamic groups do you have of the 1,500 or so organizations you have on your hate map?
4: The center's Brian Fair defended his organization before the lawmakers.
6: For 55 years, with the support of generous donors who appreciate our work, the SPLC has fought racial terror, white supremacy, and other forms of discrimination and hate.
4: Activist Alveda King, niece of Martin Luther King Jr., also spoke at the hearing.
7: I have spent my entire life living the reality that America is not a collection of competing tribes. America is one people under God. That is why I am troubled by the conduct and messaging of organizations that claim to fight hatred while profiteering from division.
4: The Justice Department indictment says the nonprofit Southern Poverty Law Center funneled millions in tax-exempt funds to the extremist groups they said they were fighting. The Pentagon is reversing a policy that listed the Church of Jesus Christ of Latter-day Saints as a non-Christian church. Michael Kastner reports.
8: A few days ago, Pentagon Chief Pete Hegseth's spokesperson released an updated list of recognized religions that classified the LDS Church as a non-Christian religion. After significant backlash from Utah politicians, all that has changed. The Pentagon's new list of recognized religions no longer says which church is or is not Christian. So Baptist and Methodist churches are listed the same way as the LDS Church, with no mention of Christianity. I'm Michael Kastner.
4: Southern Baptist delegates have gathered in Orlando, Florida for their annual meeting, and they're expected to vote on a constitutional amendment to formally ban churches with women pastors. This is the fourth consecutive year they're voting on the issue. The SBC statement of faith opposes women pastors, but churches are independent and the denomination can't tell them what to do. However, the denomination can exclude churches with women pastors and has done so. The proposed amendment would require a two-thirds vote in two consecutive years. Southern Baptist Theological Seminary President Albert Moeller is proposing the amendment. The meeting will also address resolutions on anti-Semitism and immigration. Christian leaders in the Lebanese city of Tyre have urged for swift international and local action to prevent Israeli attacks on the Christian district. The call follows Israeli airstrikes on nearby neighborhoods that killed 8 people and wounded dozens of others. Israel issued an evacuation warning today for Tyre, including the Christian district. The order prompted hundreds to flee. The leaders emphasized the district's cultural and historical significance. Their warning of a humanitarian catastrophe if it's targeted. Tensions have risen after Israel and Iran traded strikes, with Israel targeting Hezbollah in Beirut. The ongoing conflict has caused significant destruction in Tyre. The city is a UNESCO World

0: 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And that's Newsmakers for this Tuesday, June 9th, 2026 edition. I'm Keith Black.
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0: In our KCIS Seattle area forecast, we'll have rain tonight, a slight chance of rain tomorrow morning, otherwise partly sunny, and sunny days Thursday through Sunday. Our lows tonight, the mid-40s to lower 50s. Highs tomorrow, the upper 50s and 60s. 60s to mid-70s Thursday. In the 70s Friday. 70s to near 80 Saturday. And in the 80s on Sunday.
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4: Some of you are still trying to be a coach to your kids and they're in their 30s or their 40s. 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
7: Well, welcome to Family Life Today. We've got a great day for you.
5: We sure do. We have a guest that maybe you remember or you've heard before. It is our friend, Bob Lapine.
7: Yeah, and he was the host of Family Life for almost 30 years. And he was on the Love Like You Mean It cruise with us and gave a talk on navigating relationships with adult children.
5: This was such a popular talk. Everybody was talking about it the whole time.
7: Yeah, so you don't want to miss it. And you're going to love Bob. And you know, he's got that voice that's sort of familiar. Some of you have heard it for decades. So here's Bob.
4: I'm guessing that if you're here, you probably have at least one child and you're no longer paying their cell phone bill or their car insurance, right? Yes. How many of you are in that category? Raise your hand if you've got. Okay, that's a great liberating thing. But here's the problem. Sometimes with that, these kids start making choices on their own. And we don't like some of those choices. And it can create relationship tension. And that's what I want to talk about. As we talk about relating to your adult kids, I'm aware that this is an issue for so many parents. And let me just start with where we are. So a lot of our kids grew up thinking the gospel is there's a God. I need to keep the rules. And if I do, I'll have a good life. And then they went to college and found out I'm keeping the rules and other people look like they're having a better life than I am. And they began to question what they had learned because what they hadn't learned was a full biblical gospel. It's not what they'd been taught. They'd learned keep the rules and God will bless you. Instead of learning that your life is about God being at the center and you serve him and there are going to be bumps along the way, but you keep hanging on to him because that's what this is all about. So in hearing this incomplete gospel, when they started to go, I'm not sure I believe that anymore, they started to look around and say, this doesn't jibe with my experience. And then something else was happening at the same time. There's another sociologist and author by the name of Aaron Wren who says that in the era that I grew up in the 50s and the 60s, Christianity was perceived as a good thing. In fact, if you were an insurance agent, you made sure you went to church because you wouldn't get any business if you didn't, right? So Christianity was seen as a net positive. But he said in the 60s and 70s, something started to happen. Christianity moved from being a good thing to being a neutral thing. But he said in the last decade, we've seen a shift. It's gone from being neutral to being a negative. So now if you say you're a Christian, there are people who will immediately think poorly of you. You see, in a generation, we've gone from a good thing to a neutral thing to a bad thing. And our kids who are reprocessing their faith in a culture where Christianity is going out of favor are thinking, I'm not sure I believe this, and there's a penalty to pay if I do. So that's a part of what they're having to deal with. Now, with that as kind of a background of how we got to where we are, let me take you to a passage of scripture, and I want you to turn there if you have a Bible with you on your device, or some of you even have an old paper Bible with you. You can get that out. Turn to Ephesians chapter 4, and I'm going to show you three verses here that are the verses that are what I come back to over and over again when it comes to my relationship with my adult children. But of course, it goes beyond just my adult children. This is the Apostle Paul speaking, and the first three chapters in the book of Ephesians are where he lays out his theological foundation. Here's what God has done for us in Christ. And chapter 4 is a turning point in Ephesians where he says, because of what God has done for us in Christ, here's how we should live. And he starts in Ephesians 4, verse 1. This is the word of God for the people of God. He says, I, therefore, a prisoner for the Lord, urge you to walk in a manner worthy of the calling to which you have been called, with all humility and gentleness, with patience, bearing with one another in love, eager to maintain the unity of the Spirit in the bond of peace. Now, let me just look at those three verses with you for a second. The goal, he says, is the unity of the Spirit in the bond of peace. So what he's aiming for, what he wants us to be eager to maintain, is unity in the Spirit. Now, when we talk about spiritual unity, we talk about being aligned around the gospel. But unity is pleasing to the Lord, especially in the church. In fact, Jesus, on the night before he's crucified, when he's praying, he says, I pray, Father, that they would be one, even as you and I are one, that there'd be no division. He wants us to be united in him and united in the central message of the gospel. So unity in the church is pleasing to the Lord. That's the goal. He says, to get there, you have to walk in a manner worthy of your calling. And what does that mean? That means that when I am walking, when I'm doing life, when I'm interacting with my adult kids or with anybody, my number one goal should always be that that interaction would put the glory of God on display, that Jesus would be seen in how I'm interacting with them. That if they are going to react or reject what I'm doing, it's not because of how I'm presenting it, it's because of the message that they're rejecting. He says, walking worthy means you walk with humility. You walk with humility. Here's what that means. That means you walk saying, I can learn from you just as much as you can learn from me. Now, as parents, we don't feel like that's really true, right? I mean, we really feel like I know more than you do. I've lived longer than you have. I've had more life experience. You should just be quiet and listen to me. But that's not humility. Jesus is the one who said that we're really good at seeing the speck in our kids' eyes. Not just our kids, but other people's eyes. But when it comes to our adult kids, we can see those specks clearly. But we're not so good at seeing the log that's in our own eyes. Humility says, I've got to pull back and say, What's going on in my own heart and life? I've got to walk with humility. Secondly, he says, if you're going to walk in a manner worthy of your calling, it's got to be with gentleness. You know, the only two things Jesus ever said about his own character, when he was describing himself to others, he says, this is what I'm like. Do you know what the two things were? I am meek and lowly of heart. Meekness is not weakness. Meekness is power under control. And lowly of heart means that we are humble. So we must be gentle. Gentleness requires that we be self-controlled and we have grace for others. It's about controlling anger in the midst of frustration. It's about mercy and love and compassion and kindness. So we must be humble. We must be gentle. The third thing, if we're going to walk in a manner worthy of our calling, we must be patient. Who knows what the old King James word for patience is? Long suffering. A patient person suffers for a long time. That's, it goes with the territory. And it's fascinating to me that in the description of love in 1 Corinthians 13, where it begins to describe this is what love is, the first thing it says, love is patient. So if you're going to really love somebody, you're going to suffer for a long time. It's what the Bible teaches. Love is long suffering. It means that, well, let me read one definition. The Greek word for patient literally means you put your anger and wrath far away from you. That's what the word means. It means to put anger and wrath far away. To be long suffering as opposed is different than being hasty or angry. In punishment, you endure patiently as opposed to losing faith or giving up. Let me ask you some diagnostic questions to see just how patient you are. Are you easily provoked? Can the right somebody say thing and you just you go off? Do they know your buttons? Can your buttons be pushed easily? Do you find yourself easily annoyed or angry when your adult kids don't think the way you do about things? Are there times when you're interacting with your adult kids when you feel your muscles tightening and your stomach getting clenched up and your fists are going like this? Patience means that we can endure those things by the power of the Spirit in walking in a manner worthy. So it's with all humility, gentleness, patience. The last one is forbearance, bearing with one another. Bearing with one another means that we're tolerant of differences on secondary issues, that we can bear with one another even if we don't see eye to eye on secondary issues.
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7: 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That's good through June 30th. So I would suggest you do it right now. Well, why don't you listen to the rest of what Bob said on the cruise and then do it.
4: So with that, let me give you just some practical thoughts, things that have tripped us up with our adult kids. One of the problems with parents with adult kids is that you have not graduated out of the last phase of parenting to your new phase of parenting. So there are four phases of parenting when you're raising your kids. When your kids are little, you're a caretaker. Your job is to keep them alive and fed and keep them out of harm and danger. They don't do much, but you control everything about their lives just to keep them alive. And then when they start to crawl and they become toddlers, you move from being a caretaker to being a cop. So now when they go about the day, you are going around writing tickets and putting them in timeout or disciplining them. You're sending them off to prison, right, for their behavior. Because, and you've seen this happen, you know, when they can toddle and they can pull themselves up and there's a plant and they're reaching in and they take the dirt and you go, no, no, no, no, don't eat that. And they look at you and they look at the dirt, they look at you and they start to do that. And you're going, no, no, right? And they just go take the dirt to their mouth and you go over and slap their hand and you send them to their, you're being a cop. There's a penalty to pay. That's the fine that they have to pay for eating the dirt. So you're a cop for many years until they get into their late or early adolescence, their teen years, maybe preteen years, and you move from being a cop to being a coach. Now they are exercising their own judgment about things. You can't cop them anymore. So now you have to be around and say, okay, here's what's going to happen. Here's what you need to do. Think of a basketball coach. You put the player in the game. You're shouting things from the sideline. Block, defend, shoot. You're pulling them out of the game if they do something wrong. You're benching them. You're huddling up and giving. You're coaching them through, but they're starting to make choices on their own. They get their driver's license, and you can't cop them anymore because they're out on their own making their choices. You have to coach them, before they go out, and you have to ride herd on them. So you're coaching them. There comes a point where you have to move from being a coach to being the fourth level, which is a consultant. Okay, a consultant is somebody that a client hires to give them advice. And so when you become a consultant with your kids, you say to them, you know, if we can ever help you with any counsel or advice on this, we're here. You let us know. But you're no longer their coach. You're now a consultant waiting to be hired by them. Here's the problem. Some of you are still trying to be a coach to your kids, and they're in their 30s or their 40s. You're still on the sidelines saying, don't do that. You're still trying to call a huddle and get them to play the game your way. No, you need to learn how to be a consultant. And if you don't make that shift, it will create a problem in your relationship with your adult kids. Here's a second issue for a lot of parents with adult kids. Too much of your identity is wrapped up in your adult kids' behavior. You're concerned about your adult kids' behavior in part because of the choices they're making, but in part because of the reflection it is back on you and your parenting, and you're embarrassed and you're afraid that your friends are going to say you must have been a bad parent because your kids are living up. You just have to learn how to let that go and trust that the Lord was more sovereign over the experience than even your parenting. That the choices your kids are making, they're making because they have their own free moral agency, not because you did something right or wrong. Now, we did things wrong. Who did things wrong as a parent, right? All of us did. Is God sovereign over those things? Yes. Can you let that go? There may be some things you need to apologize to your kids for that you did wrong, but ultimately, don't have your identity wrapped up in your kids' behavior. Here's a third thing. Some parents have problems with their adult kids because you never let your kids leave when they got married. The Bible says that in marriage, the first step is a man shall leave father and mother, cleave to his wife. And in Psalm 45, it says that a woman is to leave her family. They're to leave and form a new relationship. Some adult parents never let their kids leave. They continue to try to coach when they shouldn't be coaching, and they've not honored that new unit as the independent unit that it needs to be. So I think those are three of the pitfalls that we can fall into as adult parents. And then as we watch our kids grow and make choices, either moral choices or spiritual choices or political choices, I mean, let's just be honest. A lot of the divide between one generation and another generation right now is on who you voted for in the last election. So what do we do if we've got a child who has stood up and said, I no longer believe what you taught me to believe. I'm not a Christian anymore. I no longer publicly profess faith in Christ. How do we respond to that as parents? And some of you are there. Well, I think we respond the way the father in the prodigal son story responded in Luke chapter 15. How did he respond? What he did was he continued to pray for and wait for his child to wake up. We know that he didn't do anything that would have created a barrier for his son to come home when he woke up. And that's maybe the most important thing that you can do. You make sure your child who has abandoned their faith knows that they're always welcome back home. They're always welcome, that your love for them is not contingent on their profession of faith, that you love them unconditionally. When the father of the prodigal son saw the son starting to make a move home, he ran to him and embraced him, threw his arms around him and welcomed him. And the son knew he was always welcome back home. And I think that's maybe the most important thing. We did an interview a number of years ago with a guest on Family Life Today, a man named Phil Waldrop. And he said, here are my six principles for what you can do as parents if your son is a prodigal, your son or your daughter. Number one, you have to learn to live guilt-free in your own Christian life. I thought that's really interesting that he would say, in order for your son or daughter to come back home, you have to learn how to live guilt-free. What does he mean? He means that Romans 8:1 is true. There is therefore now no condemnation for those who are in Christ Jesus. You say, but the mistakes I made. Yes, there's no condemnation. God forgives that. God erases it. Here's what God does with the mistakes you made, the sins. He puts them as far as the east is from the West. He puts them behind his back where he doesn't see them. He puts them at the bottom of the ocean, the Bible says. The Bible says the omniscient God remembers them no more. God, who knows everything, has chosen to forget your sins. Can you do that? That's the first step that you need. You need to be able to receive God's forgiveness for you and walk in that no condemnation in order for you to be at a place where you're ready to receive your child back home. Number two, if you sinned against your prodigal, you need to go to them and seek their forgiveness. That may mean writing a letter. That may mean face to face. But if God has burdened you with areas in which you sinned against them, you may need to go to them and say, you know, as I've been thinking back about when you were at home or this time or this situation, I've just been convicted that I did things wrong there and I want to ask for your forgiveness. And you do that. And that's the only agenda. It's not like, now, is there anything you want to ask me about? You know, you don't fill a, once you've confessed, you don't say, do you have anything you'd like to say? That's not how that conversation should go. Number three, you must love your prodigal unconditionally. You do not hold back your love for your prodigal until your prodigal changes. You love them unconditionally in the middle of the sin that they're in the middle of the rejection that they're in, and you make sure they know you love them. Here's the fourth thing he says. You must allow sin to run its course. When the prodigal was away from the father, while he was caught up in riotous living and still had money, he wasn't thinking about back home, and there was nothing the father could do. He had to get to the pigsty before he woke up. And your child, as painful as it may be, may need to get to a deeper level of sinful engagement before they ever wake up. And I have talked to parents who have prayed for their kids to hit the bottom farther than they are so that they'll wake up, and prayed for God to bring other people to speak into their lives. And then you have to guard your words with your prodigal. Be very careful in guarding your words. Life and death is in the power of the tongue, the Bible says. And if you want to know, well, what kind of words should I use with my prodigal, read Ephesians 4:29, which tells us that our speech should always be, give grace to those who hear, should be seeking to edify them. That it's a good verse to memorize in terms of the kind of speech you should have with your prodigal. And then finally, the sixth principle is keep praying for your prodigal. Keep praying for that prodigal. Let me give you another passage that's one that I've come back to over and over again over the last 5 years in all kinds of contexts. This is 2 Timothy 2. It's Paul's last letter writing to his protege Timothy, who's a pastor in Ephesus. And he says to him about being the Lord's servant. And I think that's all of us. We are all the Lord's servant. He said, the Lord's servant must not be quarrelsome. Must not be quarrelsome. Let me say that again. Must not be quarrelsome, but kind to everyone, able to teach. And then here's the kicker, patiently enduring evil. It's not patiently enduring inconveniences or differences. Let that sink in again. Don't be quarrelsome. Be kind to everyone, able to teach, patiently enduring evil, correcting opponents with gentleness, it says. And it goes on to say this, God may perhaps grant them repentance, leading to a knowledge of the truth. They may come to their senses and escape the snare of the devil after being captured to do his will. So there's the promise of scripture here that we act the way we're called to act. Don't be quarrelsome, be kind, be patient in enduring evil, and correct with gentleness, and God may grant them repentance. And that's what you're praying for, that God would awaken them and bring repentance. I'll close with this. 3 John 4, one of my favorite verses in the Bible, is the verse John is talking about his spiritual children, but he says, I have no greater joy than to know that my children are walking in the truth. And if that's true, I think there's no greater pain than when our kids aren't walking in the truth. And when we feel that pain, we take that pain to Jesus, who knows the pain better than we do. And we say, Lord, they're in your hands. I trust them to you. And I trust the outcome of their lives to you. And Lord, would you do what I can't do? Would you be their coach instead of me trying to be their coach?
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15: USA Radio News, I'm Anthony Lucero. Tensions are escalating in the Strait of Hormuz after the U.S. launched what Central Command calls self-defense strikes against Iranian military targets. The action follows the downing of a U.S. Army Apache helicopter, with both crew members later rescued safely. House Speaker Mike Johnson.
16: Obviously, Iran cannot be firing on U.S. troops. That's a serious problem.
15: U.S. officials say the strikes were proportional, while Iran is now reportedly launching missiles and drones towards the U.S. targets in response. The head of the Southern Poverty Law Center faced tough questioning on Capitol Hill from Republicans. Texas Congressman Chip Roy accused the group of targeting Christian activists over LGBTQ-related speech.
17: You think there's a bunch of Islamic groups that are pro-LGBTQ? Is that the position of the SPLC? I just want to make sure the record is reflecting that.
15: President Brian Fair defended the listing, saying groups are labeled when their language demeans then vilifies minorities. From America's News Network, USA Radio News.
0: In our KCIS Seattle area forecast, we'll have rain tonight, a slight chance of rain tomorrow morning, otherwise partly sunny, and sunny days Thursday through Sunday. Our lows tonight, the mid-40s to lower 50s. Highs tomorrow, the upper 50s and 60s. 60s to mid-70s Thursday. In the 70s Friday. 70s to near 80 Saturday. And in the 80s on Sunday.
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20: If you fall, if you do wrong, you know, just like in the Lord's Prayer, you know, he said, forgive us our sins as we forgive others. He already has paid for that sin 2,000 years ago, which means he already knows the ones you haven't even done yet. Mm-hmm. And he paid for those too.
21: That's Pastor John Burke, and he's with us today on Focus on the Family with Jim Daly. Thanks for joining us. I'm John Fuller.
22: John, these can be tough questions, but do you know someone who's 100% in tune with God?
21: Now, this is a tough question. I'd have to say I've known people who are really close to and they hear God a lot. I've never known anybody that's 100% in touch with God.
22: Yeah, it's kind of like who got score on the
21: Jesus.
22: SAT.
21: Yeah.
22: But, you know, hey, 1 Thessalonians 5:16-18 tells us, rejoice always, pray without ceasing, give thanks in all circumstances. I love that because I think we fail to do that so often. Mm. But give thanks in all circumstances, for this is the will of God in Christ Jesus for you. And what a great reminder. And it does get difficult. I got to admit that. We get into squabbles maybe with our spouse, our kids, things chew at us to where, did we really get an A+ in how we reflect God's character? Maybe not always, but the good news is he makes a way for us to repent, to try again and do over those things that we don't do so well the first time. Today, we're going to give you a clear picture of what it looks like to do life with God, to challenge yourself, actually, to deepen that relationship with the Lord so that more often than not, you're responding exactly the way you should.
21: I like the way you put that. And John Burke is the right man to help us unpack this. He's the pastor and founder of Gateway Church in Austin, Texas. He's married to Kathy. They have an adult son and an adult daughter. And he's the author of a number of books. One that we're going to be talking about today is called Soul Revolution, How Imperfect People Become All God Intended.
22: John, welcome back to Focus.
23: Oh, thanks for having me back, Jim.
22: It's so good to have you. In from Austin. Hey, listen, obviously, you're a pastor, but there was a time, maybe even when you were a pastor, which is probably the core of my question, but there was that time when you really struggled with God over trusting him. I think that's every believer's challenge. I mean, Lord, seriously?
23: There was a time?
22: Yeah. If, then, those kind of questions. If you're so good, then why is this happening to me?
23: Yeah.
22: And yeah, I love that refreshing idea that even pastors have that challenge sometimes too, even though they know the word really well. So what was the battle for you in trusting God?
23: Well, there hasn't been one.
22: Appreciate that.
23: No, I really do think, you know, God is trying to peel us like an onion down to the core of who we are and who he is.
22: Why is that? What is his goal in that?
23: Well, I think it gets to what he really wants. But I think part of getting to that, he doesn't force us. He leads us gently. Sometimes not so gently. And so my first disappointment, you know, I was not necessarily, I wasn't a believer. I was an engineer before I became a pastor. But my dad died of cancer. And I remember standing at his gravesite and looking at, you know, these two dates separated by a dash.
22: Mm-hmm.
23: And I was just looking at them and I was thinking about how life gets summed up in two dates and a dash. You know, when we're born, when we die, and yet there's this dash in between.
22: Yeah.
23: And what's the dash for, right? Yeah. What are we going to make of the dash? What's it really about? And as I was standing there just thinking about that, you know, my dad had kind of defined success the way everybody defines success in our culture. You know, you make a lot of money, you have a great family, you know, take great vacations, and, you know, you're independent, financially well off, and all that. And yet on his deathbed, he had said something to me. He said, John, I'd give it all back if I could just have my health and my family.
22: Wow.
23: And that marked me.
22: Yeah. Mm-hmm.
23: And I stood there thinking about that, and it actually led me on a journey coming to faith in Jesus. And at the same time, asking the question, what is success? You know, and because the truth is, I had these deep longings. We all do. We all have deep longings. We have dreams and hopes and aspirations. And I had many of the same. You know, I had a plan. I was going to, you know, get my engineering degree, which I did. I'm going to get an MBA. I'm going to start my own company. I'm going to have a beautiful, wonderful wife who loves me. And I love her and 2.3 kids and vacations and
22: right.
23: We all have those. And yet, it kind of rocked me too, thinking back, but it can all be taken away in an instant. So what is it? What is it all about?
22: Hmm. Yeah, I mean, that's really good. Let me pull you back a bit, because in the book you also mentioned an experience with your dad about building a train, I think when you were a boy. And that had a good analogy for you. You learned something out of that. Hmm. I don't know why you took so long to come to Christ, John, but I mean, what was that analogy with the train set and building it?
23: Yeah, when I was, you know, I don't know, maybe 8, 10, my dad got one of those HO train sets. You remember those, that, you know, electric trains? And but we decided to build a Colorado like landscape, Pikes Peak, you know.
22: Beautiful.
23: And we did. And, you know, so we paper mache'd, we sculpted it, we laid out the track, it went through mountains and tunnels, and there were, you know, towns and all this, and it was amazing. It took us, you know, I don't know, 5 months probably to build it.
22: Yeah.
23: And it was awesome. And when it was done, we high-fived, and, you know, we turned it on, and it went around, and it was amazing. But after about a month of watching the train go around and around, it started to lose its interest. And what I realized, looking back, is that it wasn't just the train moving and going around that was so wonderful about that. It was me and my dad doing it together.
22: Uh-huh, sure.
23: It was us making it together. The point for us is that there are a lot of dreams we have. There are a lot of hopes. There are a lot of ambitions. They're not bad. They're not necessarily bad. In fact, many of them are good. But many of them are like a finger pointing somewhere. And I believe where it's pointing is relationship. Without the relationship, first with God and then with others, all those other things, they lose their meaning. They're just a train going around and around.
22: Yeah.
23: Just a dash between, you know, two dates.
22: You know, it's interesting because I think of people who tell the story of having that desire to make a lot of money and become a millionaire by the time they're 25, 30. And then you talk to some people that have actually done it, and they speak about how empty it was. You know, they thought it was going to be something grand, something incredibly rewarding and filling.
23: Right.
22: And then they get there and they're going, it really didn't have the impact I thought it would.
23: Right. So that's one of the things I talk about in Soul Revolution. We all have deep longings. They're good. I think they're from God. But sometimes we have shallow strategies.
22: Huh.
23: In other words, we don't really understand how are these deepest longings going to be met. But what if you have all those, but you still don't have contentment?
22: Right.
23: What if you still struggle with anxiety and worry all the time? And I know multimillionaires who still worry all the time.
22: Right.
23: They've told me. So is there something deeper still? You know, or maybe you want security. You want to know you're going to be safe and secure. Okay. Maybe you build a fortress to make sure whatever happened in the past doesn't happen again, because that's often where it comes from. But what if you can't trust people and don't have intimate relationship? What if you don't really feel loved? Is that security enough? So our deepest longings, when we start to drill down, they're spiritual.
22: Right.
23: They're what God promises by his Spirit. Love, joy, peace, patience, kindness, goodness, gentleness, faithfulness, self-control, those kinds of things. And our deepest longings only get met when we understand what God's deepest longing is too. And God's want, God's dream is for intimate relationship with you,
22: with me. Yeah, let me get into that a little bit, because in the book you talk about God's longings. I don't know that I've ever thought of that other than God loves us and God built us for a relationship with him. But I didn't carry it to the next conclusion, which is why did he do that?
23: Yeah.
22: And that's your point.
23: Well, and if you think about it, you know, if his main desire was to get people to do right and quit doing wrong, if he's God, couldn't he make us? Couldn't he force us to stop doing wrong and do right?
22: Right.
23: He could. So why doesn't he? Well, because there must be something deeper he wants. He allows free will even against his will. Why? Well, because you can't have love without free will. You can't.
22: Exactly right.
23: I mean, let's say you fall in love with some person, right?
22: Mm-hmm.
23: And you want them to love you back. You could shower them with gifts, right? With good things. But they might love the gifts, but not so much you still, right? So you can't actually buy real love. You could try to force them. I guess you could put a gun to their head and say, marry me or love me. And they might, out of fear, parrot it. But we would all know that's not love. Love must be free. That's true for God as well. And so that explains a lot of why God allows the things he allows in this world and even uses our disappointments to show us what it is deep down we really are longing for as well.
22: No, that is so good. You know, it's interesting, though, because we typically in the church will lean toward living a life that's more perfect, that is, you know, sinless, because it's pretty obvious in Scripture that's the goal. But the irony of ironies is the Lord is saying everything that you've just said, that, you know, you're going to learn more about me through those valleys that you go through, sinful valleys, right?
23: Mm-hmm. Well,
22: and we don't understand that, I think, as well as we should. That God, we're not sure. We tend to think of God as like a grandfather who's shocked at our behavior, that would have never thought that you could do that.
23: Yeah.
22: But he knows everything. He knows how we behave as human beings, sinful human beings. Nothing is going to shock him.
23: And the other incredibly freeing truth is that the life God wants with us is so simple. It's so simple. It really is. And we don't have to work real hard. We don't have to try real hard. You know, when my dad said that on his deathbed,
22: yeah,
23: the reason it struck me is because what someone says as their last words is what, you know, that's the salient point of life to them, right? Well, you know, Jesus did the same thing. He told us what matters most, and it's one thing. There's only one thing you have to do as a Christian. Listen up.
22: Yeah, lean in.
23: But think about it. When Mary and Martha were preparing dinner for Jesus and the disciples, remember?
22: Mm-hmm.
23: You know, and Martha's busy, and she's frustrated with Mary sitting there listening to Jesus. And Jesus says to her, Martha, you're working so hard. You're so stressed out. There's only one thing necessary. And Mary's chosen it. Okay, so just pause. Like, only one thing is necessary? Hmm. Well, we better figure out what that one thing is
22: right.
23: And focus on that. And that is the same thing Jesus was saying his last night on earth. So John chapters 13 through 17 is actually what I base Soul Revolution, the book, on, because Jesus said to us what was most important, and it's the same one thing. So the one thing he said to Mary and Martha was listening.
22: Mm-hmm.
23: Listening to the Lord is what's most important. But he said it in a different way as last night on earth. So he knows he's going to leave. He's trying to get it across to them. John chapter 15, he says, look, I am the vine, you are the branches. And I believe they're actually going from the upper room down to the Garden of Gethsemane. They were going through the vineyard. He picks up a branch and he goes, let me just stick it in your head, guys. It's this simple. A branch doesn't have to work hard to produce fruit. All it has to do is stay connected to the trunk, the vine, and fruit happens naturally.
22: Mm.
23: I'm the vine, you're the branches. Stay connected to me and you will bear much fruit. Apart from me, you can do some good things. No. You can build big businesses. You can have great families. You can do this and that, but nothing that he intended. Nothing that gets at the deepest longings. Apart from me, you can do nothing. So this would be the one thing. That's the whole point that I'm trying to get across in Soul Revolution.
22: Mm.
23: That actually, all we have to do is learn to stay connected moment by moment to God's Spirit, and the rest of the things take care of themselves.
22: Right.
21: And John Burke is our guest today on Focus on the Family. He's referenced the book Soul Revolution, How Imperfect People Become All God Intended. 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
22: John, that's the core of the book, this idea of the 60-60 experiment. So describe what that is and let's talk about it.
23: Well, let me tell you how I came to it, okay. Because just like anything else, many times it only comes through disappointment. Trying to get my deep longings met with a shallow strategy and God using that to show me how do I get what I really want with connection to Him. So when we planted Gateway Church, nothing went as planned.
22: And here's a disclaimer. Normally with the Lord, it doesn't work out the way you think it should. It's rare.
23: Yeah, and we all know that, but when it actually hits, our response is different, right?
22: Right.
23: You know, so we were supposed to launch in the General Cinema movie theater. We had, you know, built this core group, raised money. We sent out invitations and mailers, and 2 weeks before, General Cinema Los Angeles calls me and says, you can't do church in our movie theater. It's bad for business. So I go back to the guy in Austin who signed the contract and, you know, well, he wasn't supposed to sign the contract, apparently. I'm talking to lawyer friends. I'm trying to figure out what to do. We're going to have a bunch of people show up in 2 weeks and no one, we can't meet. And nothing worked. And finally, in desperation, we call prayer meeting of our core group. Mm-hmm. And on my way out the door to this prayer meeting, the phone rings. This is back when phones rang, you know, and you had to go back and get them.
22: Right, yeah, you didn't put them in your pocket.
23: On my cell phone. And it was a pastor friend in Cincinnati who had this prompting to get someone he had led to the Lord connected to our church who was moving to Austin. And I told him, well, I don't know, we're going to have church. And I told him why. And he said, well, I think there's someone in my church who might know someone in the movie industry. Want me to talk to him? And I said, sure. I didn't think about it.
22: Right.
23: We go and we pray. The next week, I was like one desperate attempt. I go back to the movie house in Austin. And when I walked in, the guy goes, well, you guys have good connections. I'm like, what do you mean? He goes, you haven't heard? He said, the president of General Cinema in New York called the Los Angeles office and said, work it out with the church in Austin.
21: Oh.
23: So you're good to go.
22: That was a good friend.
23: Well, it was God's prompting of my friend.
22: Yeah.
23: To call me, and he knew someone who knew someone who knew the president. Now, I thought everything was going to go great. 6 months later, because, hey, God worked it out, right?
21: Yeah.
23: But then 6 months later, we get kicked out. And then we had to move to 6 different locations during 2 years. Every time we moved, we lost people. We're reaching. Yeah. It was so frustrating. I'm like, Lord, what am I doing wrong? And I got to the end of myself in disappointment and frustration. And frustration with God.
22: Yeah.
23: Because he's not doing his will the way he's supposed to.
22: And look what I'm trying to do for you.
23: Look what I'm doing for you. Look what all I've given for you. And in that, he started whispering something into my mind over and over when I would start complaining for about a year. But it was the same thing every time. Am I enough?
22: Hmm. Hmm.
23: Am I enough? And at first I was mad. I was like, what? I left my engineering career to follow you into ministry. I left that ministry to come plant a church to help reach people. What do you mean, am I enough? Haven't I showed? And then I realized, oh, I guess not. Because the truth is, if God, you know, loving God, loving my family, loving the people who are coming, and even with the difficulties that come, is not enough. God has to do things my way, or I get mad and angry and frustrated with him. And so what I realized in this, and this is getting to the core of this whole 60-60 experiment in Soul Revolution, is Jesus' prayer, what he taught us to pray is, your kingdom come, God, your will be done on earth as it is in heaven. Because God's will mostly is not done on earth. Because we spend most of our time trying to get my will be done. And that includes Christians and even pastors. And so I spent a whole year just practicing waking up every morning, surrendering my will, and trying to only do God's will during that day, as best I understood it.
1: Right.
23: And it was amazing.
1: Well, and that's the challenge you put in the book. So let's talk about 60-60. What are you challenging your readers to do?
23: Yeah. So it came from that year of this experiment I did personally, and the joy I started to feel, the peace I started to feel, a deeper love for my children. I mean, these things that I really wanted, it was amazing. And I'm mowing the yard one day, and I'm talking to the Lord about it, and I'm just saying, I wish the people in my church could understand how great this life is with you. And I had the thought, do an experiment. For 60 days, you know, it takes time to change a habit.
1: Right.
23: 60 days, every 60 minutes, set your watch beeper to go off, set an alarm to go off, or something to remind you, abide in me, remain in my love, as Jesus said in John 15, you know, and you will bear much fruit. Apart from me, you can do nothing. So just get them to try it for 60 days and see what happens. And we did the thousands of people have done this experiment, and it's life-changing.
1: That's amazing.
23: It's life-changing.
1: Yeah.
23: But it's what Jesus said over and over, right? Paul said it in Galatians chapter 5:16, walk by the Spirit, and you won't carry out the desires of the flesh. You don't have to try to stop sinning or try to break that habit or this habit or that addiction. Just walk by the Spirit, and you won't do that. Instead, the fruit of the Spirit, love, joy, peace, patience, kind, all that will start to grow.
1: Yeah.
23: Only one thing is necessary, Martha.
1: Listen.
23: It's the one thing. So we have to learn to stay connected. So that's the experiment. And here's the whole idea. We're all in the habit. I mean, just think about it. When you wake up on the typical day, how much time do you spend making your plans and thinking about how to get them done? Versus, Lord, what are you doing and what do you want me to do in each thought, in each moment, in each decision with my coworkers, with my children? And do we realize how much God loves us and is always with us and actually wants to guide us? That's what Jesus said in John 16. I'm going to send my Spirit. He will always be with you, and he will lead you into truth.
1: Yeah.
23: He'll lead you in the way of truth.
1: You know, John, in that regard, some people that might read the scripture says, you know, pray unceasingly. And you go, seriously, how do you even do that? Mm. How do you, you know, you got to go to do your banking. You got to work. How do you pray unceasingly? Like you're constantly in a state of prayer. Mm. It has that feel to it, like, man, it sounds impossible to do every hour, every 60 minutes. But yeah, people, really, John? I mean, really?
23: And that's what I like to say is, that's not what we're doing. We're not trying to beat the Muslims in, instead of five times of prayer a day, we're going to do 12.
1: Right.
23: That's not it. That's not it. It is learning to do life with this God who wants to do life with us, who truly loves us more than we can possibly imagine. And God is so good. I mean, this is the thing, is we've got to realize how much he loves us. In fact, one little experiment I've asked people to do sometimes is to realize that all love we experience is borrowed love. You know, this hit me one time when my children were little. And you know, when your children are little, they're so cute. They're so wonderful. But they're cuter when they're sleeping.
1: Not always, those little cutie pies. Well,
23: and you know, they're just there, and there's just a little angelic face sleeping. And one night, I was just watching my daughter sleep and just praying over her. And I just had this overwhelming sense of love for her, you know, just overwhelming. And in that moment, I heard the whisper of God say, I love you more. And it shocked me.
1: Right.
23: I mean, it wasn't audible. It was just a thought.
1: It came out of left field.
23: I
1: know the feeling.
23: But then as I started to ponder it, you know, the Bible tells us God is love. There is no love apart from him, which means that all the love I've ever felt or given is just borrowed love. And he loves me more. And he loves you more. Whoever you are, whatever you've done, it doesn't matter. He loves you more than you love your children, your spouse, more than you've experienced love from your grandparents, your parents. It's all borrowed love.
1: Man, it's so good.
23: And the point of that is, unless we realize who God is, And that because of what he's done for us in Christ, he did that so we will walk with him. He didn't do that just to get us into heaven one day. And believe me, I wrote about heaven. I know about that, right? That's not why. He wants us to do life with him. In this loving relationship. That's what Jesus was trying to get across in John 15.
4: Yeah.
23: As the Father has loved me, so have I loved you. Right?
4: Yeah.
23: And no greater love than to lay down his life. And abide, he said, in that love. And you will abide in my love when you obey me, when you obey my commands, when you do what I say.
4: When you listen.
23: Listen. Yeah, and respond. Exactly. Mm-hmm. So that's the 60-60 experiment.
4: Yeah.
23: So what I say is, it's not stopping every 60 minutes to pray. It's not that. If you do that, it's good. It's just totally missing it. What it actually is it's trying to reorient ourselves from a habit of ignoring.

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1: You know, the grace aspect John talked about is so important. 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
6: Do things always work out the first time? Of course not. In fact, most great achievements grow out of hardship.

0: and failure. You might say it's that very hardship and failure that provides the strength to persist until one succeeds. A wise man once said, "Good timber does not grow with ease. The stronger the wind, the stronger the trees." Albert Einstein said, "In the middle of every difficulty lies opportunity." Helen Keller, who was blind and deaf from childhood, said, "The hilltop hour would not be half so wonderful if there were no dark valleys to pass through." Still not convinced? Tomorrow I'll give you some examples you won't believe. I'm Jerry Stewart, and that was One Moment in America.
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2: Okay, Eugene, before we go out to Mr. Riley's, I need to videotape you. Ready?
3: Yes, I am, Sam.
2: The videotape is rolling.
3: Oh, right. Eugene Meltzner here with, I'm sorry, Sam. What did you want me to say?
2: I wanted to tell my future viewing audience what's going on here.
3: Oh, I see. Eugene Meltzner here reporting for Sam Johnson's video documentary, Greetings and Salutations. Is that what you want?
2: Yeah, go ahead.
3: Okay. I'm standing here in the Little Theater at Wits End, once a location of thespian activities.
2: Stick the little words, please.
3: Of course. Once a location of children's plays and skits, but now Operation Central for candidate Tom Riley's bid for the esteemed position of mayor in our fair town. Ooh, it's a throbbing heartbeat of...
2: Just the facts, please.
3: Oh, right. Tonight, Tom Riley will meet his opponent, Bart Rathbone, face-to-face in what may be the great debate of the century.
2: Century?
3: Decade. Well, year, then.
2: Okay.
3: Locally. But the debate has been overshadowed by allegations from Philip Glassman on assignment for the governor of our beloved state.
2: Oh, and don't forget the agents.
3: Oh, of course. And agents for the Environmental Detection Agency who claim that there are toxic chemicals on Tom Riley's farm. They closed the farm with a statewide recall of Riley's apples. Needless to say, Tom's livelihood, as well as his campaign, could be destroyed. Well, will that summary suffice?
2: Yeah, thanks. That was really... dramatic.
3: Well, thank you. Would you like me to follow it with something?
2: Like what?
3: A dramatic musical theme, perhaps?

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2: A mysterious phone call and a new nemesis? 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
3: We're going to have a blast.
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4: That's all right, Mr. Watkins. I understand how you feel. No sense you buying apples you can't sell. No, it's not your fault, but I'm telling you, the whole thing is a scam. I gotta go, Mr. Watkins. You have my number here and at campaign headquarters if you have any questions. Oh, thanks. Bye. I'm coming.
5: Hi, Riley.
4: What do you want, Glossman?
5: Oh, I thought I'd stop by to see how things are going.
4: How do you think they're going? 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
5: I feel awful about it.
4: Uh-huh, but not awful enough to take back your statements.
5: I can't cheat on the test results. You've seen the statistics, the reports. The Edgebiter chemical spill has done some long-term damage.
4: I've seen them. And I'm going to come up with some test results of my own.
5: Oh, what's the point? My agents are experts.
4: Your agents, that's what I mean. They're your agents. So I'm going to get an independent expert to look the place over. Then we'll see what's what.
5: But you...
4: And I can do it, too. It's my right. Obviously, I'm going to have to prove myself innocent since you already found me guilty.
5: Okay, Riley. Go ahead. Give me a clue. Who's your hotshot expert that's going to save your land?
6: Greetings and salutations.
4: Hi, Eugene. Hi, Sam.
7: Hi. Are you guys having some kind of power meeting? Wait, let me get this on videotape.
5: You mean these two are your experts?
7: Well, I'm not the expert. Eugene is. I'm just the cameraman. Wait till I get the lens cap off.
5: I don't believe it.
6: Do you have a place for me to set up my microscope?
5: O'Reilly, I can't think of anyone better than Eugene to try and save your farm.
6: Well, thank you.
4: Oh, you can smirk now, Glossman, but I'm not giving up without a fight.
5: Go ahead, Riley. That's probably another one of your customers calling to cancel apple orders. But you just keep on fighting, okay? You just keep on fighting.
8: Countdown is on for the big debate tonight between mayoral candidates Bart Rathbone and Tom Riley. We spoke to candidate Rathbone this afternoon about what he expects to happen.
9: Yeah, well, I'm not expecting a lot of surprises tonight. Riley's got plenty of explaining to do about those rotten apples he's been selling.
10: Some claim that you orchestrated the announcement about Riley's farm to help your chances in the debate.
9: I didn't orchestrate nothing. I mean, maybe if I'd have had time to think about it, but no. I don't have anything to do with Glossman and those agent guys. I am going to win this election fair and square, or whatever it takes.
8: Riley was unavailable for comment. However, Bernard Walton, his campaign manager, offered this statement.
11: Well, when all is said and done, the voters will know the whole truth and nothing but the truth. Because you can fool some of the people some of the time, but you can't fool all the people all the time. And I'm not kidding.
10: Are the rumors true that you brought in your own independent help to do tests on Riley's land?
11: Well, that's right. He's someone with a lot of credibility around town as both a person and a scientist. Once we hear from him, I'm sure we'll get this campaign back on a sure footing.
7: Eugene, are you all right?
6: Seem to have lost my footing. Moss on the rock.
7: Do you need help?
6: No, stay back. You don't want to get your camera wet. I'm in perfect health.
7: Okay.
6: But I would be most grateful if you'd rewind the videotape and erase the part where I slipped. It is most humiliating.
7: You know I can't do that, Eugene. That'd be cheating.
6: Very well, if you insist.
7: So, where are we?
6: Well, my estimations would place us upstream at a northeasterly trajectory from Tom Riley's farm. The Edgebiter Company used to be headquartered there at the top of the hill. You can still see the pipeline and erosion where the undiluted pesticides were leaked into the stream. But thus far, my tests have shown no sign of chemical contamination.
7: Well, what do we do now?
6: We work our way down the stream toward Riley's farm, testing incrementally along the way. But we'll need to hurry.
7: Hurry? How come?
6: Because the debate is only a short time away, and Mr. Riley needs our help.
7: You think Mr. Riley will lose the election because of this?
6: I'm afraid he'll lose more than the election, Sam.
4: Oh, Connie, do we really have to do this?
7: Yes, you can't go on television without it.
4: But it's makeup. I've never worn makeup in my life.
7: You want to look good, don't you?
4: Well, I want to look good, yeah, but not like somebody's Aunt Agatha.
7: You have an Aunt Agatha who looks like this?
4: Everybody does.
7: Oh, I'm sorry. I'll just blend in more of the flesh tones.
4: Connie.
7: Don't argue, Tom. You need it or the camera lights will make you look pale and pasty.
12: Well, how's our champ coming along?
4: Champ? For which girl's team?
12: Oh, it's not that bad, Tom. Oh, my. You look just like my Aunt Agatha.
4: That's it. Makeup's coming off.
7: Sit still, Tom. Bernard.
12: Now, it's all right, Tom. Slap on some more of that dark stuff, Connie.
7: Oh, okay.
12: Tom, I think we should use some of this time to go over a few of the topics they're going to be asking you about.
4: Okie doke.
12: Now, let's talk about your farm.
4: I'm tired of talking about that.
12: But you have to, Tom. They'll ask. People want to hear you say it straight.
4: I have been saying it straight. There is nothing wrong with my farm. Where's Eugene? Any sign of his test results yet?
12: No, nothing yet.
4: Maybe someone ought to go out and check on him.
7: I will, as soon as I do your eyes.
4: Oh, no. Oh, no. You are not putting one of those little brush thingies near
7: Tom,
4: my eyes.
7: Look up.
4: Get away.
12: No, hold on. Wait a minute.
4: Get back.
12: Wait a minute.
4: No.
12: Come in.
4: Hiya, guys.
12: What do you want, Bart?
4: We're supposed to start in a minute, and I just thought I'd peek in and, you know, say something clever.
12: Like what, Bart?
4: I don't know. I couldn't think of anything. So how about, may the best man win?
12: Thanks, Bart.
4: Thank you, Bart. Of course, that means you may as well call it quits now, if you catch my drift.
12: Get out, Bart.
4: Yeah, see you in the ring. Hey, Riley. You know, in that light, you look just like my
7: Aunt Agatha. Maybe I should start over.

0: Excuse me. Pardon me. Excuse me.
1: Hey, be quiet there, you guys.
0: Thanks, Bart. My name is Jack Allen, and by a sudden lapse of reason, I was the one both candidates agreed should moderate tonight's debate. Welcome. Since you're here to listen to them and not me, I won't waste any time. Let me formally introduce the man you just met, owner of Rathbone's Electric Palace.
1: Where our motto is, if we don't have it, you don't need it.
0: And the first to announce his candidacy in the mayoral race, Bart Rathbone.
1: All right, yeah, let me add him.
0: Our next candidate has been a member of the city council for the past 12 years and owns his own farm and orchard.
1: Used to, you mean?
0: Please, Mr. Rathbone.
1: What? What did I do?
0: Ladies and gentlemen, Tom Riley.
2: Well, thank you. Thank you very much.
0: Gentlemen, you know the rules for this debate. Questions have been gathered by the Odyssey Times from citizens all over Odyssey. By another lapse of reason, local radio celebrity Brian Dern has been selected to read the questions to the candidates.
3: Yeah, no tampering here.
0: Answers to the questions will be strictly timed at 2 minutes apiece. Please ask the first question, Mr. Dern.
3: Yeah, right. Okay, Mr. Rathbone. This particular voter wants to know what you think of government-assisted programs for special interest groups.
1: Are you kidding? I love them. The more the better, I say. What are we paying our government to do if they aren't going to look out for our special interests? Like baseball cards. I have a real special interest in baseball cards, and I think this city's gone too long without stuff to help me find them. Next question.
0: If you're finished, it's Mr. Riley's turn, Mr. Rathbone.
1: Well, what are you? He wants to add something?
0: Yes, if you're finished. Remember, you have up to 2 minutes.
1: I don't need 2 minutes to answer a question like that. But hey, if it's free air time, let me tell you about a special sale we're having on our color television sets.
4: Almost. This is very peculiar, Sam. So far, I haven't found any traces of unusual or toxic chemicals in the stream or on the land. This doesn't align itself to the environmental agent's tests at all.
5: Do you think they were lying?
4: I'm not inclined to believe someone is lying unless proven otherwise. What would they have to gain anyway?
5: Oh, I thought everyone said that Mr. Glassman has it in for Mr. Riley for some reason.
4: Well, that's what some think, but no one knows for sure. Admittedly, Mr. Glassman seemed to get a lot of pleasure over the idea of building a freeway through here, but I don't believe... What's that noise?
5: What noise?
4: I think I hear someone up ahead. It would be to our advantage to be as quiet as possible.
5: Why? Do you think we should spy on them?
4: Not spy, Sam. Merely investigate until we can determine who or what we've encountered.
5: It's the two agents from the Environmental Detection Agency.
4: They have a most peculiar setup for environmental testing. It actually appears as if they're pouring something into the stream rather than taking it out.
5: Hey, this is great. Just like 60 minutes or something. I'm going to videotape them.
4: Quiet, please. I'd like to hear what they're saying.
6: After that first day when we showed him the phony equipment, it's like he never came around again. He never even asked how we were doing the test. Talk about cool.
7: Go figure. We dump all kinds of chemicals into his stream, then test the stream to create a report that says his farm is polluted.
4: Are you kidding this, Sam?
5: You better believe it. Oh, no. My battery light just came on. I'm running out of juice.
4: Let it run as long as possible.
6: You don't expect people to think in a town like this. I mean, you know, too much clean air.
5: Hi, guys. What are you doing out here? I'm looking all over for you.
8: Who is that?
4: Get down.
9: We're agents with the state government. Come out with your hands up.
5: Uh-oh.
10: We don't have any guns, Bert.
9: Quiet. They don't know that. Come on.
5: What are we going to do?
4: I'm not entirely sure.
9: Who are you people? What are you doing here?
5: Well, I'm here to get Eugene and Sam.
7: Eugene and Sam, huh? You must be the two experts that Riley brought in.
5: He's the expert. I'm just the cameraman.
9: Cameraman?
7: He has a video camera, Bert.
9: Hey, how long have you been back here?
5: I just got here. Look, we're late for the debate.
4: Yes, we should be strolling along now.
7: Only after you give us the tape and that video camera.
4: Tape?
5: In the video camera?
9: Yes, the video camera. Hand it over.
4: On one condition.
7: Yeah, like what?
4: Like, you catch us first. Run, Sam, run!
9: You get him, Frank?
7: Stop in the name of the environment.
5: here. Wait for me!
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1: Opinion that we should look to our government to reinforce and encourage individual effort and achievement, not replace it.
15: That's just typical, Riley. You want to ruin everybody's fun.
0: Mr. Riley has another 90 seconds before your response, Mr. Rathbone.
15: Big deal. I want to respond now or I'll forget what he said.
0: Continue, Tom.
1: All I'm saying is that I believe in our rights as Americans, but our responsibility, too. And the consequences of what we do. And we can't keep looking to our government to bail us out.
15: Yeah, I believe in all that junk, too.
0: Bart.
15: We should get the government off of the people's backs. In fact, I am going to create a government program to do just that.
0: Bart.
15: I believe in everybody's rights everywhere, because everything is beautiful in its own way.
0: Bart.
15: I would like to teach the whole world to sing in perfect harmony. We are the world. We are the children.
0: Bart.
15: Don't stop thinking about tomorrow, because it'll soon be here.
0: Bart, we can't continue this debate unless you follow the rules.
15: Rules, smooth. This is a free country. Anybody should be able to do what they want. That's the difference between me and Riley. I'm into freedom. And he's a, what do you call it, an intolerant hate monger. What? Did I stutter?
0: Gentlemen, please.
3: Ah, let him go. This is getting good.
15: Unlike you, Riley, I believe in toleration. And as mayor, I won't put up with anybody who isn't tolerant.
1: You won't tolerate intolerance.
15: Right.
1: So you're intolerant of people who tolerate intolerance.
15: Yeah. My first act as mayor will be to form a committee to investigate intolerance and stamp it out.
1: But what about things like free speech?
15: What about things like that? People can have free speech
1: as long as they agree with you.
15: Well, yeah. Nobody likes disagreeable people.
1: Well, that doesn't make sense.
15: It doesn't make sense because you don't understand what I'm saying.
1: Oh, brother.
16: Keep going, Sam. The car's right there. We can't let them get that tape.
5: I'm running as fast as I can.
9: Now. I mean it. We're not kidding either.
16: Hurry, get in, get in.
5: I'm in.
16: Keys. Where are my keys? I can't find them.
5: We're almost here.
16: I can't find the keys.
5: What are we going to do?
16: Lock the doors.
5: Eugene.
16: I'm looking. Where are the keys?
5: I don't know. They're in the ignition.
17: You better do it.
5: You should never leave your keys in the ignition, Eugene.
16: I'll remember next time. Hang on!
18: What's going on here?
5: What are we supposed to do, Eugene?
16: Rush this tape to City Hall.
1: About practical experience and common sense. In trying to stand for everything, it's clear that you stand for nothing.
15: Oh, yeah?
1: Yeah.
15: Then why don't we get down to the brass tacks and talk about your contaminated apples, huh? Huh?
1: My apples are not contaminated.
15: Oh, says you. But the Environmental Detection Agency says they are.
1: But show me the statistics. No one has complained. No one has been sick.
15: They would be if Glossman didn't close your farm.
1: That is not true.
15: You use pesticides on your farm, don't you? Huh?
1: Well, yeah, sure I do.
15: There. You're killing this here planet, and you ought to be ashamed of yourself.
12: I am not killing anything. All good farmers use pesticides to some degree.
15: You are an anti-environmentalist.
12: I'm a farmer. My father ran a farm, and so did his father before him. I love the land. I don't worship it, but I do my part to take care of it. Now tell me what you do, Bart. Tell me about all those disposable products you sell in your shop.
15: People like my disposable products. See? He's intolerant. I think I've just sewn up this election. You want to take away people's disposable products and feed them contaminated apples.
12: They are not contaminated.
15: Prove it!
16: We can prove it!
0: Time, please.
15: What's this now? Some kind of stunt, Eugene?
16: Here, sir.
12: What's going on? Is that Sam?
5: Yes, sir. We recorded a tape of the agents confessing that they rigged the test results.
13: Excuse me. Hold on. Philip Glossman here. On behalf of the state government, I demand that you give me that tape.
4: With all due respect, Mr. Glossman, we'd rather make 24 copies and then give you the tape.
15: What is all of this? I'm having a debate here.
0: Ladies and gentlemen, I suggest we take a short break to review this tape.
15: But I didn't get to make my closing remarks.
12: There's a videotape player in the city council chambers.
17: Sources at the state capitol say that agents Bert Furter and Frank Ernest have been placed on administrative leave while a full internal investigation of the case is conducted. Philip Glossman denies any knowledge of the affair.
13: I'm incensed by the whole thing. I feel like I've been duped. I'm as much a victim as Tom Riley.
17: As for Tom Riley and his apples, it's business as usual.
12: I said from the start I was innocent. I'm just grateful to Eugene Melsner and Sam Johnson for proving it.
17: Now we return to our election night coverage, where the latest polls show Tom Riley currently at 77%, ahead of Bart Rathbone's 14% of the vote. I've just received information from Bart Rathbone's campaign headquarters at Rathbone's Electric Palace that Bart Rathbone is about to make a speech. So let's go to our camera there.
15: Well, gang, I don't want to milk this thing. We put up a good fight, but sometimes you gotta take your lumps when the chips are down. I just called Tom Riley and told him it's okay with me if he wants to be mayor. Thanks for all your hard work in this campaign. And don't forget to check out our Midnight Madness sale on our car stereos in the back.
17: Now over to Tom Riley's headquarters, where Bernard Walton is introducing Tom Riley.
19: Ladies and gentlemen, the next mayor of Odyssey, Tom Riley.
12: Thank you. Thank you very much. Well, I don't know what to say. This is an honor for me. I guess I just want you to know that as your mayor, I'll do my best for you. Those who worked hard on this campaign, but more importantly, all the good folks of Odyssey. I want to be diligent and wise, and by the grace of God, will be a faithful servant to you. Thanks for all your support. Thank you.
19: And thank you, Mayor Riley.
13: Yes, sir. Yes, sir. I know, sir. A fiasco. That's right. I'm with you 100%. I had no idea that Furter and Ernest would be so careless. My fault. Completely my fault. I'll make it up to you. I promise. Riley as mayor is not the end of the world. We'll fix it. We will. Hello? Hello? Okay, Riley. You go ahead and move into your little mayor's office. But you don't have the slightest idea of what you've gotten yourself into. You haven't seen the last of us. Not by a long shot.
5: It doesn't sound like Glossman's going to take his defeat lying down. I guess we'll have to wait and see what happens in the days ahead when Tom takes over as mayor. You know, there are a lot of things that happen in our towns and neighborhoods that seem very wrong. Sometimes we feel helpless to do anything about them. But our country was founded on the idea that everybody has the right to have a say in what happens to us. Maybe that means getting involved in your school government or local organizations or making sure to vote in elections. Or like we've seen with Tom, it may mean running for an office. But one thing's for sure, we can't make a difference unless we get involved.
14: 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It's called Tom for Mayor. 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Tom for Mayor was written and directed by Paul McCusker. 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And our executive producer is Chuck Bolte. 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
21: KCIS Seattle. USA Radio News, I'm Anthony Lucero. The U.S. has launched self-defense strikes against Iran after an American Apache helicopter went down near the Strait of Hormuz. Here's Speaker Mike Johnson.
22: Obviously, Iran cannot be firing on U.S. troops. That's a serious problem.
21: Central Command says both crew members were rescued safely after spending about 2 hours in the water. Tensions are continuing to escalate between the U.S. and Iran across the region. A federal watchdog says IRS taxpayer data used in ICE immigration enforcement efforts has been found unreliable and poses security risks. The report raises concerns about data accuracy, access controls, and whether sensitive tax information is being properly safeguarded as it's being shared between agencies.
23: At the closing bell, the Dow Jones Industrial Average rose 86 points, the S&P 500 lost 19 points, and the NASDAQ plunged 250 points. I'm Sarah Lee Kessler.
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24: In our KCIS Seattle area forecast, we'll have rain tonight, a slight chance of rain tomorrow morning, otherwise partly sunny, and sunny days Thursday through Sunday. Our lows tonight, the mid-40s to lower 50s. Highs tomorrow, the upper 50s and 60s. 60s to mid-70s Thursday. In the 70s Friday. 70s to near 80 Saturday. And in the 80s on Sunday.
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29: Hi, this is Robert Jeffress, and I'm glad to study God's Word with you every day on this Bible teaching program. 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And realizing that that negativity and hostility is more likely to increase than it is to subside means we ought to get ready for persecution.
27: Welcome to Pathway to Victory with author and pastor Dr. Robert Jeffress. To many Christians, persecution is something that happens in a far-off place, like Asia or the Middle East. But in reality, persecution is already taking place in America, and it's going to get worse. Today on Pathway to Victory, Dr. Robert Jeffress shares why our country's hostility toward Christians will only continue to rise. But first, let's take a moment to hear some important ministry updates.
29: Thanks, David, and welcome again to Pathway to Victory. In a moment, I'll be addressing an issue that every Christian is going to face in today's culture, where we're often singled out as narrow-minded, intolerant bigots. So how are we, as Christian patriots, to respond? Well, the answer is clear. In his letter to the church at Corinth, the Apostle Paul shared some wise counsel. He said, "Be on your guard, stand firm in the faith, be courageous, be strong." And Pathway to Victory is devoted to helping you stand strong on the principles of your Christian faith. And right now, we're in the middle of the In God We Trust matching challenge in the amount of $1.5 million. So, there's never been a better time to leverage your generous gift, because every dollar you give is automatically doubled in size and impact. It was Jesus who gave us our marching orders. He said, "Go therefore and make disciples of all the nations." Well, for more than 30 years, Pathway to Victory has been a trusted source of discipleship. And your gift to the In God We Trust Matching Challenge puts the Great Commission into action. Later in the program, I'm going to describe the thank you gifts we've set aside to send anyone who gives to the Matching Challenge. But right now, it's time to open our Bibles together. Today, we're talking about what to do when persecution comes.
1: Millions of Christians around the world have been blessed by the books of best-selling author Randy Alcorn. You've read his novels, perhaps, or read his nonfiction books like The Treasure Principle. However, many people are not familiar with his personal story that redirected his life and ministry. When Randy was 22, he joined another man to form a church in Boring, Oregon. Isn't that a great name for a town? Boring, Oregon. Needless to say, it was a sleepy town. But it wasn't a sleepy church. It quickly became one of the largest churches in the entire area of Portland. And while he was a pastor, Randy Alcorn also frequently spoke out against abortion. He served on the board of a local pregnancy center. He said later in an interview, "The issue of life was consuming my mind and heart. When that light for life is turned on, you can't turn it off." In January of 1989, Alcorn asked his elders for permission to participate in local peaceful protest at abortion clinics. The elders acquiesced to their pastor's request, and so Alcorn and his fellow protesters would march in front of these abortion clinics, sometimes blocking access with their bodies. Now, the abortion clinics fought back, pursuing every legal remedy at their disposal in order to protect the rights of the women who used them. Alcorn was arrested frequently. He recalls hearing one lawyer for an abortion clinic saying in court, "My clients have every bit as much right to perform abortions as McDonald's does to serve hamburgers." Although that was true legally, Alcorn knew that under God's laws, murder was never permissible. And so he continued his protest. One of the clinics that Randy Alcorn blocked sued him, followed by another, and eventually they won a judgment against the pastor of $8.2 million. Alcorn told the judge that he would pay any money he legitimately owed, but his conscience would not allow him to turn money over to an abortion clinic that would be used to kill babies. When Alcorn discovered that the court was going to garnish one-fourth of his wages from the church to help satisfy the judgment, he realized he was placing his church in an untenable situation. If the congregation defied the court order, they could face possibly years of expensive litigation. So to keep that from happening, Randy Alcorn resigned as pastor and lived off of his modest book royalties at the time. But then he faced another challenge. He was still adamant that no portion of his earnings should be used to kill babies. And the only way to prevent the garnishment of even his book royalties was to agree to work for minimum wage. Fortunately, frugality had always been a part of his family's way of living. And although his book sales have exploded during the last 20 years, Randy Alcorn still lives in the same modest three-room home, and he works for minimum wage plus some speaking honoraria, writing his best-selling books. He has not used an ATM or written a check since 1990. Randy and his wife, Nancy, are quick to point out the many benefits that have accrued to their family because of this experience. He said it would have been very difficult to leave the pastorate to become a writer and speaker, and suddenly I had no choice, Randy later said in an interview. His wife Nancy also refused to wallow in self-pity over their situation. However, after seeing one of their best friends and fellow abortion protesters spend 9 months in jail after losing his job and home because of his abortion protest, Nancy Alcorn observed, "This experience has taught us we will not always receive justice in this world." Any Christian who seriously takes God's command to be light and salt in this dark and decaying world needs to understand you may not and will not always receive justice, but you always can be guaranteed to receive persecution. Jesus said in John 16:33, "In this world you will have tribulation, but be of good courage, I have overcome the world." The Apostle Paul, who before his conversion had been an instrument of persecution against Christians, almost overnight became a target of persecution. In 2 Corinthians chapter 11, he details some of the suffering that he experienced as a Christian. He said in 2 Corinthians 11:24-27, "Five times I received from the Jews 39 lashes. Three times I was beaten with rods. Once I was stoned. Three times I was shipwrecked. A night and a day I have spent in the deep. I've been on frequent journeys, in dangers from rivers, dangers from robbers, dangers from my countrymen, dangers from the Gentiles, dangers in the city, dangers in the wilderness, dangers on the sea, dangers among false brethren. I have been in labor and hardship through many sleepless nights and hunger and thirst, often without food in cold and exposure." That was Paul's experience. Or listen to the experience of the first century Christians that followed Paul. As the writer of Hebrews notes, believers were tortured, not accepting their release in order that they might obtain a better resurrection. And others experienced scourgings, yes, chains and imprisonment. They were stoned. They were sawn in two. They were tempted. They were put to death with the sword. They went about in sheepskins and goatskins, being destitute, afflicted, ill-treated, men of whom the world was not worthy, wandering in deserts and mountains and caves and holes in the ground. Now, when we read passages like that, let's be honest, we try to assure ourselves that we won't have to go through that kind of suffering because, after all, we live in a different time in history. And yet it's pointed out that more Christians died as martyrs in the 20th century than all the other centuries combined. The reason we in the West, in America specifically, feel immune from this kind of suffering is we're not aware of what is happening to Christians around the world today. For example, since 2003, Iraqi Christians have been frequent targets by Islamic extremists. In Iran, authorities arrested 70 Christians over a six-week period of time in an effort to target grassroots Christian groups. In January of 2011, a judge in Afghanistan told Shaib Azadullah that if he did not renounce Christ, within 1 week, he would face up to 20 years in prison or even be sentenced to death. Today, more Christians are imprisoned in China than in any other country in the world. Hundreds of thousands of believers are detained in work camps each year without even a court order so that they can participate in a re-education through labor program, as the Chinese like to call it. The only legal churches allowed by the Chinese government are those controlled by the government. Those who meet in house churches not sanctioned by the government risk torture, imprisonment, and death. Philip Yancey describes a visit with Pastor Alan Wan, who helped to found the house church movement in China during the Japanese occupation. Pastor Wan was 90 years old at the time of his interview. He had spent 22 years in prison. He had been tortured and spent months in solitary confinement in a windowless cell. Listen to what he said to Philip Yancey. He said, "I pulled blankets over my head and prayed. For 10 years, no letters from my family got through. I had no Bible, but a few passages and Psalms stayed with me. Wan spent 13 years of his sentence in China's most northern province. He said, "It was a miracle. I had only a light jacket, and in the freezing winter weather, I never caught a cold or the flu. Not sick a single day." Pastor Wan is convinced that persecution for Christians is not only inevitable, but profitable for believers. Listen to what this pastor said. He said, "We live in a time like the apostles. Christians are persecuted, yes, but look at the Hong Kong and Taiwan church. They have prosperity, but they don't seek God. I tell you, I came out of that prison with faith stronger than I went in. Like Joseph, we don't know why we go through hard times until later looking back. Think of it. We in China may soon have the largest Christian community in the world and in an atheistic state that tried to stamp us out." Christians experienced intense sufferings in the first century. They are now experiencing suffering around the world. The Bible also predicts that in the final years before Christ's return, Christians will also experience unprecedented hardship. The Apostle John describes a large group of believers who will be slain during the tribulation. In Revelation 6:9, he says, "And when he broke the fifth seal, I saw underneath the altar the souls of those who had been slain because of the word of God and because of the testimony that they had maintained." Of course, the instigator of this persecution will be the Antichrist. In Revelation 13:7, John says, "And it was given to him," the Antichrist, "to make war with the saints and to overcome them. And authority over every tribe and people and tongue and nation was given to him." The special target of Antichrist persecution will be Christians. What way will Antichrist make war with God's people? One way he will do so is by restricting the purchase of necessary goods and services for survival to those who agree to worship him. You know from our study in the Revelation that Antichrist will have a lieutenant, a right-hand man known as the false prophet, who will enforce this global mandate to worship the Antichrist. This false prophet will mandate that everyone has to receive a mark of some kind that will demonstrate his allegiance to Antichrist if he wants to purchase any good or any service. Think of commodities like food. Think of services like healthcare. In Revelation 14, verses 16 to 18, John says, "And he causes all, the small and the great, and the rich and the poor, and the free men and the slaves, to be given a mark on their right hand or on their forehead, and he provides that no one should be able to buy or sell except the one who has the mark, either the name of the beast or the number of his name. Here is wisdom. Let him who has understanding calculate the number of the beast, for that number is that of a man, and his number is 666. Author Grant Jeffrey claims that the technology to essentially barcode human beings like you do a bottle of toothpaste or a book is already available through radio frequency identification chips. Grant Jeffrey writes, "Using existing technology, the mark or number 666 can be implanted under the skin of every person using an RFID microchip. A powerful electronic scanner could detect the chip from a distance and reveal all of your personal information, far more than your name, address, age, and marital status. While the implanted microchip and its information would be readable by a radio frequency scanner, a person would not know when or where his private information was being accessed or who was accessing the information." Now, such a thought is not just fanciful imagination. It is guaranteed reality if you take seriously the revelation from John. There is coming time, a time of great intense persecution. If we know that Christians in past ages have suffered persecution, if we know that Christians around the world are now suffering persecution, if we know there is a time coming in the future when every believer will suffer persecution, doesn't it make sense that we who live in America are also going to face a time of persecution as well?
29: We know that the last 7 years of Earth's history will be intense persecution for every believer in the world. Listen to Jesus' words in Matthew 24, verse 36. Jesus said, talking about his return, "But of that day or hour, no one knows, not even the angels nor the Son, but the Father alone." Nobody knows. Nobody knows. But I want you to notice something, what this text says. No one knows the day or the hour, but God knows the day and the hour, which means there is a day and an hour fixed on God's calendar when the Lord is going to return. And that means that every second that passes means we are moving toward that great climactic event. And that means every second that passes, we are moving toward this time of great tribulation and persecution against believers on the earth. Now, I think it's important to define terms here. What do we mean by persecution? By persecution, I'm talking about any negative consequences you experience for being salt, that is, restraining evil, or by being light and trying to share the gospel with other people. Now, obviously, there is a spectrum of persecution that people experience. That spectrum can range from not being invited to a dinner party because you're too opinionated, all the way to being tortured and even executed because you don't recant your faith. There is a spectrum of persecution. And I want to suggest to you that the degree to which you as a Christian will experience persecution is dependent upon two factors. First of all, the intensity of your conviction will determine the intensity of the persecution you face. Let me say it again. The intensity of your conviction will determine the intensity of the persecution you face. The pastor who never preaches against homosexuality or abortion or talks about the exclusivity of the gospel will never face ridicule from the media. The Christian student who refuses to challenge his non-Christian professor's erroneous teaching will never have to worry about a lowered grade. A believer who decides not to offend his non-Christian parents by sharing the gospel with them will never risk experiencing their disapproval. The intensity of your conviction will determine the intensity of the persecution you experience. Secondly, the extent of the persecution you face is determined by the spiritual climate of the culture in which you live. The extent of the persecution you face is also determined by the spiritual climate of the culture in which you live. Thursday night, we had another one of our dinners with the pastor. I had 200 folks there. Half of them were prospects. It was a great evening. But during the question and answer time, somebody asked me the question. He said, "Pastor, do you think this world is getting worse?" I said, "Well, worse than what? I mean, is our culture more decadent, more ungodly than that of the first century during the Roman Empire?" Well, no. But is our culture, especially in America, more ungodly than it was 40 or 50 or 100 years ago? The answer would be yes. In fact, if you don't believe that the culture in which we are living right now in America is more ungodly than it has been in the past, I want you to ask yourself how the American people, especially the media, would respond if the President of the United States made these remarks during a televised speech from the Oval Office. Quote, "The general principles on which the fathers achieved independence were the general principles of Christianity. I will avow that I then believed and now believe that those general principles of Christianity are eternal and immutable as the existence and attributes of God, and that those principles of liberty are unalterable as human nature." Can you imagine how people would respond if the president said this country was founded on Christian principles? Why, there would be howls and cries and calls of impeachment all around the country. And yet, those are the words that were spoken by the second president of the United States, John Adams. We have become increasingly hostile toward Christianity in our country. Now, secularists would attribute that change to our nation's collective open-mindedness and tolerance. They would say, we now are much more sophisticated than earlier generations. We recognize that there are multiple paths to God, and no one religion can claim exclusivity.
1: Biblicists would say, no, it is Romans chapter 1 in action. Because our nation has rejected the truth of God, we have fallen into a time of darkening in our understanding. But regardless of the reason, I think even the most casual observer realizes that our culture is more hostile toward Christianity than at any other time in our nation's history. And realizing that that negativity and hostility is more likely to increase than it is to subside means we ought to get ready for persecution. Well, how should we respond to the escalating attacks against Christians? How do we get ready for persecution? In Hebrews chapter 10, verse 25, the writer says, we ought to encourage one another, and all the more as we see the day drawing near. Now, one way we can encourage one another as Christians is to help prepare one another for this inevitable time of persecution. I want to share with you three words that I believe are essential in strengthening yourself and preparing for the coming persecution that every genuine follower of Christ will experience. The first word, and write it down, is the word certain. Suffering is certain. The first recorded case of persecution against Christians as a whole occurred under Emperor Nero in 64 AD. However, as in our culture, this awful persecution against Christians didn't happen suddenly. Instead, it happened progressively. Nero was allowed by the population to commit these atrocities against Christians because, as the historian Tacitus notes, Christians were already a class hated for the abominations by the populace. There was a growing hatred toward Christians that finally allowed Nero to commit these heinous crimes against believers.
2: There's much more I want to say about what to do when persecution comes, so please tune in tomorrow. As you know, we're coming up on a milestone for America, our 250th birthday. And I know that our Pathway to Victory listeners care deeply about the future of our great nation. So, as you feel stirred in your heart to take action, let me urge you to partner with Pathway to Victory by giving to the $1.5 million In God We Trust matching challenge that's active right now. From her earliest days, America has been blessed by God because generation after generation, this country bowed its knee to God, and He responded with a blessing that stunned the world. Well, my friend, that blessing is not guaranteed. The scripture is eminently clear. Nations that forget God forfeit His favor. And I believe that we are watching that forfeiture happen in real time. But I also believe it's not too late. The same God who blessed this nation can restore her. This matching challenge is our chance to take action. Every dollar you give today is immediately doubled, reaching more souls, strengthening more families, and calling this nation back to the God who made her great. And when you respond today, I'm going to send you our 250th commemorative edition of America is a Christian Nation. This is a stunning, full-color celebration of the faith that built this country. In a culture that's working overtime to erase that heritage, this volume stands as a permanent, beautiful reminder of the truth. Here's David to tell you more.
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3: What is salvation? 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He has been born again. 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He receives the Spirit of God. God moves into him. God inhabits his humanity. A Christian is not like a tadpole who has become a frog. A Christian is like a frog who has become a prince by the kiss of grace. It is a miracle.
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8: God has said, your sins and iniquities will I remember no more. 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
8: 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And we need to remember that, not be crippled by them.

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1: Welcome to Those Who Have Gone Before, a series that explores the lives of great Christians from our past. Here's your host, George Halima.
2: George Washington is known as the father of our nation, the father of freedom, and our first president. He was a man of principle. He stood for truth. He also believed in divine providence and carried with him a book of prayers in his own handwriting, prayers for morning and evening of every day. He was kind and empathetic, but if needed, would hand out severe punishment to his soldiers. In the winter of 1779, the Continental Army lacked adequate food and clothing. Two leaders demanded full rations and back pay. Washington had them hanged to quell an uprising. It was said of Washington that he could not be shot in battle. Before the Revolution, while serving under the British general, General Braddock, he was in the thick of battle with pillows on his saddle because he was recovering from a long bout of dysentery. During the battle, four bullets went through his hat and four through his clothing. His horse was shot out from under him. He found another horse, and that one, too, was shot out from under him. So he mounted a third horse and continued fighting. In all of this, he was not hit by any bullet. Later, as a general, it was his practice to lead the charge out front in clear sight of the enemy, yet he was never struck by a bullet. In 1772, an Indian chief gave this prophecy about Washington. The Great Spirit protects that man and guides his destinies. He will become the chief of nations, and a people yet unborn will hail him as the founder of a mighty empire.
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0: and takes it apart word by word. The greatest giver, the greatest gift ever offered to anyone. Whether you've known this verse your whole life or you're hearing it fresh today, what Stephen has for you is worth your full attention. Here's Stephen.
1: In 1867, D.L. Moody, the famous evangelist, was pastoring a large church in downtown Chicago. He invited a man by the name of Henry Morehouse to preach every night for a week of special meetings. To everybody's surprise, Morehouse preached every night on the same verse of Scripture. His seventh and final sermon was delivered to a packed auditorium, and everyone was wondering what that final evening's text would be. D.L. Moody's son wrote that as Henry Morehouse stepped into the pulpit, he spoke these words, and I'll quote from Moody's son. "For an entire week, I've been trying to tell you how much God loves you," Morehouse preached, "but I cannot do it with this poor, stammering tongue. If I could borrow Jacob's ladder and climb up into heaven and ask Gabriel, who stands in the presence of the Almighty, to tell me how much love the Father has for the world, all he could do is repeat this verse from which I have been preaching." Well, Moody confessed later on that throughout this week, his heart began to thaw out, as he put it, as he drank in the truth of this wonderful text. Moody would later credit those sermons to changing his perspective of God and his own heart for lost people. Well, we arrive today in our wisdom journey at this great text. And no doubt it's the best known verse in all the Bible. What I want to do is slow down our sailboat today and take a closer look at this text, John chapter 3, and verse 16. Jesus is telling Nicodemus the way of salvation, and it isn't just a list of rules. It isn't religion. It happens to be a love relationship between God and his children through Jesus Christ. The Apostle John records Jesus' words here in this most famous verse. "For God so loved the world that he gave his only Son, that whoever believes in him should not perish, but have eternal life." Let me break down this verse and take a closer look. The verse begins with the words, "for God." Now, we could say that he is the greatest giver. In other words, it all begins with him. You know, this phrase takes me back in my mind to the first verse of the Bible. In the beginning, God created the heavens and the earth. Everything begins with God. God is the source. He is the creator of physical life. And he is the source and creator of spiritual life. Well, then we're told in this verse, "for God so loved the world." This is the greatest degree of love. You know, you might tell someone that you love them, or you might say, "I love you so much." Well, that's the idea. It's the greatest measure of love there is. In fact, the word for love that Jesus uses here is agape. This word doesn't describe so much a feeling as it describes a fact. This was the Greek word for making up your mind to love. This is a commitment. See, when you walked down that aisle to marry your bride, you didn't do it because you'd fallen in love with her. You did it because you were choosing to love her. And that's a big difference, isn't it? This kind of love is a choice, a commitment, and it leads to loving action. Well, just look at the action that God took here. The text goes on, "For God so loved the world that he gave his only Son." So God is the greatest giver. His love is to the greatest degree. And now we could add that his Son is the greatest gift ever given. His only Son, the Greek word for only, your translation might read, his only begotten Son, is monogenes, which means Jesus is the unique. He is the one of a kind Son. This doesn't mean that God the Father had some heavenly mistress and they had a son. This means that Jesus is simply uniquely God the Son. God the Father loved the world so much that he gave his Son. Now, this great text goes on to say that

0: God gave his only son that whoever believes in him, stop there, that happens to be the greatest invitation ever given. Whoever believes, whoever places their faith and trust in Jesus. And by the way, that invitation includes you and me. D.L. Moody, the evangelist I mentioned earlier, used to say that the world can be divided into two groups, the whosoever wills and the whosoever won'ts. Let me ask you, which one are you today? Well, notice that Jesus says here, whoever believes in him. He doesn't say whoever believes in the church, whoever believes in some religion, whoever, you know, believes in some god or goddess. No, whoever believes in him. Well, now you've got urgency to this invitation. Jesus says that God gave his son so that whoever believes in him should not perish. Well, unless you believe in God's son, you're going to perish. Now, this word doesn't refer to death. It refers to judgment. The greatest giver who loves the world to the greatest degree and is given the greatest gift now offers you the greatest escape. You can escape the judgment of God. You can escape the torment of hell by receiving this free gift of salvation. However, those who continue in unbelief will suffer eternal judgment. That is, they will perish, face the judgment of God. You know, nearly every week I meet people, and many times I'll listen to them pray to receive Christ and the gift of salvation. When my kids were young, I'd come home and tell them about those people who wanted to trust the Lord and who came to faith in Christ. I wanted my children to understand the urgency of this most important decision in life. In fact, I can remember while still in elementary school, one of my twin sons wrote a little paper for an assignment in his public school. He decided to explain the gospel in a few sentences. Then he concluded his little paper by writing, "Now, if you want to be saved, you need to call my dad." Well, imagine that teacher getting a paper from some child saying, "You need to be saved." Well, that's exactly what Jesus is telling Nicodemus, this high-ranking religious leader in Israel. You need to be saved. You're going to perish. For God, Jesus says, that's the greatest giver, so loved the world, that's love to the greatest degree, that he gave his only son, that's the greatest gift, that whoever believes in him, that's the greatest invitation, will not perish. That's the greatest escape. Well, the verse doesn't end yet. The verse ends with this, but have eternal or everlasting life. Let me tell you, that's the greatest promise. That we could say it's the greatest promise of the greatest future. Can you know for sure that's your future? That you have eternal life in heaven? Well, John is going to later on write in chapter 20 and verses 30 and 31 that Jesus did many other signs in the presence of the disciples, which are not written in this book. But these are written so that you may believe that Jesus is the Christ, that is the Messiah, the Son of God, and that by believing, you may have life in his name. Do you have that certainty today? I can remember as a young boy visiting the home of an elderly couple. The man was confined to his chair. He was very weak. Death was not far away. We were in Wisconsin, if I remember correctly, traveling through on our way to Minnesota, where my grandparents lived. They're in Minneapolis. This older man's children, his married children, supported my missionary parents. But he himself was not a Christian. We sat in the living room of his children and listened as my father began sharing with this man the plan of salvation. And then I remember my father asking him, "Would you like to receive Christ as your Savior?" Well, the man thought for a moment and then said, "I don't believe I will." I remember holding my breath. I also remember my father simply getting up and adjusting his chair, pulling it closer to this man, and with urgency, my father started over again. And as that old man sat there wrapped in a blanket to keep him warm, I mean, here's a man who'd lived a good life. He'd raised wonderful children, now grown adults. He had attended church regularly himself. But my father was telling him, just like Jesus was telling Nicodemus here, he'd never be good enough. Well, finally, my father got to the end of the gospel presentation and asked him once again, would you now place your faith in Christ and ask him to forgive your sin? Ask Jesus to become your Savior? Will you do that now? The old man paused, and frankly, we all held our breath. And then I heard him say, well, I believe I will. I remember tears coming down my cheeks as a little boy. How about you? Have you responded to this invitation? Have you received Jesus as your Savior? You know, salvation is free. He paid for it. But you still must ask for it. It's a gift, but you've got to open it. Ask him to become your Savior today. Well, until our next wisdom journey, beloved, may the grace of the Lord Jesus Christ and the love of God and the fellowship of the Holy Spirit be with you all. Amen.
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1: 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When a woman from an Arabian Gulf nation placed her faith in Christ, her family met her decision with anger and rejection. They viewed it as a deep dishonor to their heritage. She was cast out of her home and formally disowned by her tribe. A court ruling then stripped her of her tribal affiliation, costing her not only her family name, but also her inheritance rights. The legal severance may lead to long-term isolation and exclusion from community life. Despite the pain and uncertainty, she remains steadfast in her faith. 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
6: This is Key Life with our host, author, and seminary professor, Steve Brown. He's nobody's guru. He's just one beggar telling other beggars where he found bread. If you're hungry for God, the real God behind all the lies, you've come to the right place.
5: Thank you, Matthew. If you were listening yesterday, I spent a lot of time, maybe too much, talking about my father. He wasn't a good person, and he became a Christian just 3 months before he died. I've told you the story of the doctor who said to him, "Mr. Brown, you have 3 months to live, and we're going to pray, and then I'm going to tell you something more important than what I just told you." And he told him about Jesus. "So when we get to heaven, I'll introduce you to my father. But meanwhile, when I have a chance, I'll tell stories about him." And I said that we are defined often by authority figures, teachers or preachers or people in our lives, and we've accepted their definition. And I taught you yesterday, but you never listened to me. I taught you yesterday that the only person who has a right to define us is the one who created us. And Genesis 1:31, he called his creation good. And in that same book, he says we're created in the image of God. I said, and I believe, that God isn't blind. He's not Santa Claus. He knows when we do good, and He knows when we do bad, and He knows which is which, and He doesn't say in the middle of our sin, "You are so cute." That's not even the issue. The issue is the blood of Jesus Christ. And because of that, and the imputed righteousness of Christ, we are acceptable, absolutely acceptable. God knows us intimately. Nothing we will ever do, think, speak, or experience surprises Him. And he likes us anyway. In fact, like my father, God doesn't enjoy parties when we're not present. Why is that? I have no earthly idea. Well, I do, sort of. The sacrifice of God's own Son justifies us, and Christ's righteousness is our clothing. But with that being said, before Christ's blood was shed and Christ's righteousness was imputed to us, God created us and called us good. God did that knowing how his creation would go awry, with sin and death and destruction as our reality. God's giving of his Son was because of, not the cause of, his love. Someone has said, I think it was maybe Augustine, that the cross of Christ did not secure the love of God. The love of God secured the cross of Christ. Because God isn't blind and he created us in his image, he has no desire for us to be blind either. So often, we don't want to face the truth of where we've been and what we've done and how we've sinned and who we've hurt. We deny it and try to convince ourselves that we are good people. My friend Brant Hansen wrote the best book I've ever read on self-righteousness. And we're going to cover that subject later on in the lies that we believe. But the title of his book is The Truth About Us, The Very Good News About How Very Bad We Are. His point is that we all think we're good people, but God says we're not. Brant was once waxing eloquent about how Jesus ran the money changers and the thieves out of the temple in Jerusalem. In the middle of it, he said, "You go, Jesus." And then his wife said, "But Brant, don't you know that you're the money changers? You're the thieves?" We work so hard to convince ourselves and others that we are good people. Defining ourselves improperly is just as bad as letting others define us improperly. Guilt doesn't get better when we deny that we should feel guilty. Shame isn't fixed by hiding it. Fear doesn't dissipate when we, quote, "There's nothing to fear but fear itself." And regret still haunts us when we try to change or eliminate the past. All of those efforts to avoid reality and truth only make that reality worse. That's one of the reasons why Alcoholics Anonymous meetings, when somebody introduces themselves, they say, "Hi, I'm Sam or Jane, and I'm an alcoholic." If the church required us to introduce ourselves the way AA requires their members to introduce themselves, the church would be different and we would have a revival. "I'm Sam and I'm a gossip. I'm Jane and I'm a thief. I'm Jack and I'm an adulterer. I'm Bill and I'm an addict. I'm Sue and I'm a liar. I'm Joe and I cheated on my income tax," and it goes on and on. Some Christians are a part of the Name It and Frame It Fellowship. They say that if you can name your desires, passions, healths, hopes, and dreams before God with faith, you can frame them, make them your own. That may be true occasionally, but Name It and Frame It takes on new meaning when a Christian names sin, dysfunction, failure, fears, shame, and regret. It's called, listen up, kissing the demons. Contrary to the sometimes quite helpful therapeutic methodologies of healing our terrible self-images, the Bible goes in a very amazing and surprising direction. Psychology believes we should name the false self-images, understand their source, and fix them. God says that we should own those self-images, using them to make us whole and healthy. For instance, Paul in Romans 7 confesses his struggle with sin and owns it. In 1 Timothy 1:15, Paul says that he is the chief of sinners, not was the chief of sinners, but the chief of sinners. One of the most moving and instructive parables Jesus told is in Luke 18, where a terrible sinner, he was a tax collector and a thief, goes to the church to pray. Standing next to him is one of the church religious leaders who is in fact faithful, good, and obedient to God. Or at least he thinks he is, and is a lot closer than the other guy. The good man is thankful for his own righteousness. While the sinner is guilty, he can't even look up. He looks down at the ground. He hangs his head in shame, and he cries out for mercy. Then Jesus, and it's one of the most surprising things in all of Scripture, says that sinful man left the church whole and healed and justified, while the man with a very positive self-image remained broken, neurotic, and sick. And then there's the story of the prodigal son in Luke 15, and we'll talk about it tomorrow. But when Jesus said to the tax collector, or about the tax collector, that he was justified, that's the key. And we're going to talk more about it, and I'm going to be more detailed, I promise. When Jesus said that tax collector and thief was justified, that assertion, that definition is the key to how a Christian lives with a positive self-image. It's not what you've done for him. It's what he has done for you. As I said, we're going to talk more about it tomorrow. But for now, try and remember that he loves you. He not only created you in his image, he knows everything about you. And he loves you so profoundly and so deeply that it will change your life. Don't let them do it. Let him do the definition. You think about that. Amen.
7: Thanks, Steve. You know, I have to double back on one statement from a moment ago. Defining ourselves improperly is just as bad as letting others define us improperly. Whew, that's the good stuff, man. Tomorrow, we'll discuss a party that God is throwing, and you didn't hear this from me, but you are invited. So Father's Day is coming up, but don't worry. You still have 12 more days to buy some socks or a coffee mug or tie. You know, it's a hard job being a father. It takes more than elbow grease. It takes the grace of God. Steve spoke about the challenges of understanding the role of fathers in a sermon called The Best Father You Ever Had. If you're a dad, if you know a dad, if you had a dad, man, this sermon is for you. 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
4: This week on Discover the Word, Bill Crowder is leading Elisa Morgan and Daniel Ryan Day and Rasul Berry in a study based in the Apostle Paul's first letter to the church in Corinth. It's a study we're calling Paul the Runner, because we're focusing on Paul's use of running as a metaphor for living life as a follower of Jesus. Last year, over 54,000 people ran in the Chicago Marathon. That's right, 54,000 runners. And so why run in something like the Chicago Marathon? I mean, 54,000 runners and one man and one woman win the race. Daniel Ryan Day.
5: I never ran a marathon thinking I was going to beat the people who won the marathon. In fact, I remember very distinctly in the Chicago Marathon being about halfway through when they announced the winners who had won. So, right, for me, running that race had nothing to do with me trying to win the Chicago Marathon, which only like five athletes in the world had a legitimate chance at doing.
4: Yeah. And so why did Daniel and over 50,000 other people run? And how can what Paul wrote to the Corinthians help us understand how to run the race of life as a follower of Jesus? Well, discover the word with us next. And welcome to Discover the Word and another 15 minutes of Bible engagement for life from Our Daily Bread Ministries. Interesting study the group is doing this week of how Paul uses this running image in his letter to the first century group of Jesus followers in the city of Corinth. It was a meaningful connection for them, and obviously it's a connection that makes sense in our world today. And one of the things we saw yesterday was that Paul stressed two aspects of running and how we use this metaphor. Running away from something in order to run to something else. And that theme will be showing up all week. And so today they're going to uncover a bit more of the context of why running was something that made sense to the Corinthians. And then they're going to talk about what constitutes winning in the kind of race that Paul says that we as followers of Christ are in. And so, Bill?
6: Okay, we're considering Paul the runner this week, and we talked about the context of Corinth and how that fed into his first challenge to run from sexual immorality, because it was such a sexually charged community. But even though Paul talks about running in several of his letters, he talks about it in a more concentrated way in this letter. Why do you think Paul did that? Remembering, of course, that the correct answer is the text doesn't tell us.
7: Well, the first thing that comes to mind for me is, wouldn't it be a common form of transportation that the audience would connect with? Also a pastime. I mean, there were games and races, and also how else are you going to get around if you're in a hurry? I mean, Isn't it kind of a contextual familiarity here with the whole concept of running?
8: Yeah, I think about Corinth is in Greece, right? And you have the Olympics that were really popular that, you know, we still kind of borrow from that Greek iconography. And I think they had their own, maybe other types of competitions as well.
6: Yeah, in Corinth, they had their own games called the Isthmian Games, because it was the Isthmus of Corinth. And the Isthmian Games were second only to the Olympics in terms of stature and competition. So, Daniel?
5: Yeah, and you don't have to teach kids to run, right? Like, it's not a cultural thing, kids running, right? Like, all around the world, if you visit any place, you're going to find kids running. And so there's a way, too, where this is such a general metaphor to use that it's really helpful. And kids usually, when there's danger or something, most kids run away from danger. I know a few, one of whom's very close to me, that doesn't, and I wish he would sometimes. But most kids run away from danger towards someone safe, if there's someone safe there. So even like those types of general metaphors are really helpful, especially in a context where he's talking about different kinds of sins and running away from sin and toward God. What a beautiful picture that would be, right? Of running away from something bad toward the safest person who would be God.
6: Yeah, I think that's really good, because both for you and Elisa, Daniel, you're focusing on the common life realities of running and things that are really accessible to everybody who's ever been around a three-year-old. But I do think specifically in Corinth, because the Isthmian Games were such an important part of that community, they had kind of this big picture of runners and running, and that comes into particular focus in our next verse that we're going to look at, and that's 1 Corinthians 9, verse 24. Who would like to read that?
8: I got it.
6: Okay.
8: Do you not know that in a race all the runners run, but only one receives the prize? So run that you may obtain it.
6: So what are some of the things that might be a part of that running in such a way that puts you in a position to gain the prize?
7: Well, to get this out of the way, because it's sticking me, is there an element of competition here? I mean, you just were saying the metaphor kind of breaks down a little bit, because we all can run to receive a prize. And maybe it's our American Western eyes, you know, reading this, but I hear a little bit of competition.
6: Mm-hmm. I think that there is the American competitive spirit that kind of bleeds into everything we do and see and think at some level. And in reality, in races, in competition, there is running for a prize that only the winner gets. There's only one gold medal. In a NASCAR race, there's only one checkered flag that goes to the winner and things like that.
8: Yeah.
6: But I do think for us, we're running a different kind of race where our competition is against ourselves.
8: Mm-hmm.
6: Hmm. Our competition is against ourselves. And because of that, that's, I think, bleeding into the idea of run in such a way.
5: Yeah, and that's really in running in general. That's typically what you pay attention to as a personal best. Because I never ran a marathon thinking I was going to beat the people who won the marathon. In fact, I remember very distinctly in the Chicago Marathon being about halfway through when they announced the winners who had won. So, right, for me, running that race had nothing to do with me trying to win the Chicago Marathon, which only like five athletes in the world had a legitimate chance at doing.
6: Yeah.
5: For me, it was, what did I run in the last marathon? How can I maybe get my personal best in that marathon? And so I feel like that fits well with this.
6: Yeah.
8: Yeah, I love that idea of personal best. And I think it does speak to the heart of what Paul is saying and getting at, is this idea of go hard. Like we, you know, especially in a culture like the Corinthian one, or even in our American culture where we like sports, it's like attach the same type of value we have for an athlete who lays it all on the line. Have that same approach to our faith. Don't just go at it halfway. Don't just kind of meander, but pursue and press on. And that's why he says, verse 26, so I do not run aimlessly. I do not box as one beating the air. He's like, I got an aim and a target. So like, go hard.
6: Yeah, we'll get to verse 26 in our next conversation. But I think where you're going with that, Russell, really speaks into this phrase, run in such a way. If you're not committed to marathon running, you're not going to make the first mile, let alone the 26th. Mm-hmm. I mean, there has to be some commitment, and that involves self-discipline. If you're going to be good at running, even on a personal level, there are some things that you don't get to do. You have to say no to some things in order to say yes to that. And so running for the prize, requires a certain amount of discipline and commitment and focus and willingness to set aside some things in order to pursue that. And I love what you said, Rasul, about applying that to our faith, because if we're going to be effective in living for Christ in a world that maybe is a whole lot more like Corinth than we'd like to admit, if we're going to be effective in running for Christ in that kind of world, then it also is going to require some discipline and some commitment and saying no to some things so that we can say yes to running for Him.
7: So maybe let's go into what is the prize, because He has kind of shifted from a physical first place that you get in a race to more of an eternal prize that we all can get. And you know that language in verse 25, they do it to get a crown that will not last, a victor's crown. Didn't they put like a laurel wreath around their head or something? Yeah. But we do it to get a crown that will last forever.
5: Yeah.
6: Yeah. And I think that that's the point. We're setting aside the temporal in order to pursue the eternal. And that prize, that eternal crown that Paul talks about, may be nothing more or less than hearing our Lord say, "Well done, good and faithful servant." That in itself would be quite the prize, wouldn't it? And that's a prize all of us can seek to pursue, to hear Him say, "Well done."
5: Yeah, and it also has implications for now, though, too, right?
6: Yeah.
5: So it's not just, hey, say this prayer so that you don't go to hell, or so that you're saved when you die. It's very much about running right now to win the prize, an eternal prize. And so there's this sense within this of a very right now-ness that this challenges us to.
6: That's important, Daniel, because some people might hear us talking about Paul's descriptions of running and thinking that's how you come to Christ. No, this is for those who have come to Christ. That's a really important distinction there, because even in the example of the Olympic Games and the Isthmian Games in ancient Greece, only citizens were allowed to participate. Only those who were citizens of Greece were allowed to take part. And the running that Paul is calling us to in all of these conversations is running that is reserved for those who are already followers of Jesus, but we're being called to pursue Him in very specific ways in what we run to and what we run from.
5: Yeah.
6: So we've seen that we're to run from sexual immorality, and in a broader sense, as you said, Daniel, evil in general, in order to run to and honor our God and our Father, and now to run for a prize of honoring Him right now, and hopefully one day hearing Him say, "Well done," when we see Him face to face.
4: Conversation about the race that we're running in as followers of Christ and why the way we run makes such a difference. Bill Crowder leading this study in 1 Corinthians this week with Lisa Morgan and Daniel Ryan Day and Rasul Berry, called Paul the Runner. And as we continue pondering why the Apostle Paul mentioned the theme of running throughout this letter to the Corinthians, I think this is a perfect time to tell you about one of our video series that will take you on an immersive video travel journey that traces Paul's steps. For example, in the first episode of In Pursuit of Paul, you'll go from the place of the Apostle's birth to his rebirth and explore the radical transformation that left Paul fully committed to Jesus. Discover where Paul spent then his three silent years after his conversion and how he prepared for his missionary journeys around the Mediterranean region. There is a link to all eight episodes of the In Pursuit of Paul video series in this week's show notes on our website at discovertheword.org. 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And so when we got up from the table, Bill said,
6: "That's really good, Daniel, and I want you to hold that thought for our next conversation."
4: And so find out what that question is as we continue this study, Paul the Runner, here on Discover the Word. 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
9: Don't you love receiving a gift that's really creative and unique? Well, Johnny and I sure do. And here she is to talk about it.
10: And you know it well. There's something special about that friend who, you know, has put extra thought into a gift, something unusual that most others wouldn't think of. You feel like, well, like somehow this person thinks you are worth the effort. You don't forget gifts like that. They stick in your mind and heart, don't they? Well, I remember long ago when I was autographing books at a bookstore party. I had arrived early to the store and had parked my wheelchair next to the table. It was stacked with books, and I glanced at the pile of books, and I'm wondering to myself, man, I hope people show up. Well, people did show up, and they started trickling into the store, and so I gripped the felt-tip pen between my teeth, and I began to mouth sign my name on each title page. I've got to do that, being a quadriplegic. A few people wanted me to personalize their books to friends or family members, and I didn't want to decline any requests, so I wrote people's names, again, holding the pen in my mouth. But it made the line move really slowly, because I cannot sign my name quickly, let alone the names of other people. And so the line of people kept getting longer and longer and longer. After about 30 minutes, I asked everyone in line if it was okay. Can I just sign my name instead of other people, or else I'm going to be here all afternoon with a cramped jaw? They were quite happy with that, and so I continued writing just J-O-N-I. Being ever so grateful, my name was not Elizabeth. Well, an hour went by. Sometimes to give my teeth a break, I paused and asked everybody in line to sing a hymn with me. But even with those breaks, my jaw began to ache. I was getting tired. That's when, more than, three quarters of the way through, the 75th person, this young guy, he steps up and brashly reaches out toward the pen with a, "May I please?" And he carefully took it out of my mouth, holding the felt-tipped end. And then he held it and took a little bottle of mint-flavored mouth spray out of his pocket, aimed and squirted the other end of my pen, you know, the part I'd been chewing on. He shook it off, then held it toward me, and I grasped it with my teeth, and oh my goodness, it tasted so minty and fresh and wonderful. It was the pause that refreshed, and I laughed, actually, we all laughed, at such a fun, unusual gesture, such a wonderful gift. If I remember correctly, the rest of the people even applauded him for his thoughtfulness. I never got his name. I do not know who he was, and I'm sure I'll never see him again, but I have never forgotten that young man. And to this day, I still tell his story. I mean, he had to do some thinking to come up with such a creative way to encourage me. He had to be observant, realizing that my mouth was getting sore. And so, probably standing there back in line, he felt that little bottle of mouth spray in his jacket pocket, and he came up with the idea. But what a special gift. Proverbs 18, verse 16 says that a man's gift opens the door for him. And for that guy, it sure did. And although I don't know his name, I've never forgotten him or his kind gesture. Psalm 68, verse 9 says that God gives gifts that refresh his people. So put your creativity to work and find an unusual way to bring heart-refreshing encouragement to a Christian friend. I guarantee you that they will marvel that you think that much of them. What's more, they will never forget the gift, and they will never, ever forget you. That's your refreshing word today from your friends here at Johnny and Friends.
11: You said in your heart, "I will ascend to the heavens," but you are brought down to the realm of the dead. Isaiah chapter 14, verses 13 and 15.
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12: God's Glory and Majesty was written and read by Sheridan Voysey.
11: The ceiling of London's Banqueting House is magnificent. Painted by Sir Peter Paul Rubens between 1629 and 1634, it was commissioned by King Charles I to glorify his family's reign. In one painting, the goddess Minerva celebrates the achievements of Charles' father, King James I. In another, James is carried to heaven on the wings of an eagle. Gazing up at the ceiling, banqueting guests got a clear message. Kings like Charles and his father were virtually divine. In the prophet Isaiah's day, the king of Babylon felt similarly about himself. Here was a king who longed to ascend to the heavens and sit on the Mount of Assembly where the gods were thought to reign. Instead, Isaiah prophesied that this king would fall, being brought down to the realm of the dead without even a tomb to be remembered by. Charles I met a similar fate. In an ironic twist, he was marched beneath the very ceiling depicting his supposed divinity before being executed outside Banqueting House in 1649. It's a sad fact that is repeated throughout time. Powerful people who claim divine glory for themselves will one day discover how human they are. For there is only one who is worthy of reigning from heaven, and all power, glory, and majesty are his alone. Today's encouragement was provided by Our Daily Bread Ministries.
1: Welcome to this evening's scriptures from the devotional Daily Light for Every Day by Ann Graham Lotz. Well, tonight we're in the Gospel of Luke, Hebrews, Colossians, 1 Peter, James, the Psalms, Romans, Revelation. But the theme is based on Job 25. The triumphing of the wicked is short. In the third chapter of Genesis, you shall bruise his heel. This is your hour and the power of darkness. As the children have partaken of flesh and blood, he himself likewise shared in the same, that through death he might destroy him who had the power of death, that is the devil. Having disarmed principalities and powers, he made a public spectacle of them, triumphing over them in it. Be sober, be vigilant, because your adversary, the devil, walks about like a roaring lion, seeking whom he may devour. Resist him, steadfast in the faith. Resist the devil, and he will flee from you. The wicked plots against the just and gnashes at him with his teeth. The Lord laughs at him, for he sees that his day is coming. The God of peace will crush Satan under your feet shortly. The devil was cast into the lake of fire and brimstone and will be tormented day and night forever and ever.

Everyone who saw it caught their breath as the waitress fumbled and juggled the plates of dessert, then dropped one across the shoulder of the guest of honor. The cake and lemon sauce spread a big, wide smear down his coat, tie, and shirt, and finally ended right in his lap. In a few seconds, this man, an outstanding Christian and a United States senator, was to stand and speak to 1,000 guests of this prayer breakfast. Now, he was trying with a dinner knife to lift off the gooey mess. The waitress quickly returned with towels and tried in her embarrassment to undo this slip of the hand. The look on her face was pure agony. She just wanted to die right there. The senator's murmuring, "It's okay, it'll be all right," didn't seem to help. When the last bit of lemon sauce was wiped away and the girl gathered her towels to go, the senator reached out both hands to touch her still red face, drew her down, and gently kissed her. The blush disappeared. A smile took its place. She left the room radiant, head erect, alive. This is Night Sounds. Welcome, I'm Bill Pierce. And our program title tonight, A Touch of Forgiveness.

Every one of us, somewhere, sometime, has needed to be forgiven. And if we can't recall when, well, probably we may need it in the next couple of days or sooner. Forgiveness certainly must be one of the deepest human hungers. Forgiveness is something we discover more than something we do. It's something we gratefully receive more than something we give. Tonight, as we approach the subject, a touch of forgiveness, I want to go back to that scene with which we began. The waitress spilling the dessert all over the senator, the distinguished guest who was to speak in a couple of minutes, and one of those awful moments when you wish the floor would open up and swallow you forever. But this man, in his greatness, put his full attention on the person who needed forgiveness. He could have done many things at that point. He could have chastised her, ignored her, reported her, held a grudge, embarrassed her in front of 1,000 people. But what did he do? With one beautiful gesture, he forgave. He kissed her. Then the realization came to anyone who saw this, what had been done. This man had taken a memory that would hurt painfully for the rest of her life, a memory that would arouse all the feelings of shame and guilt whenever it came back to her. And he had turned that memory into a story she'd love to tell. And she'd say, "Senator Harold Hughes kissed me right there just after I dropped a dessert." And she might even say it with pride. What 1,000 words of "I forgive you" could not do. They would likely have hurt even more. One gentle act of acceptance did perfectly. Dr. David Augsburger wrote a little book called The Freedom of Forgiveness, and it has been widely accepted. He said, almost 20 years and more than 500,000 copies since it was first written, the word about the freedom that forgiveness offers is still useful and still needed. And he rewrote the book and strengthened it and illustrated it even further. And the reason that book found such a great and wide embrace is because of the need of forgiveness among all of us. Well, he was a witness to this scene that we described tonight, and he said, "As I was sitting close enough to see, this small act of forgiving had a greater impact than the 1,000-word address that followed. His message told the story of a transformed life, his own. It was an excellent witness to the work of God in bringing this man from his own tragedy of alcoholism to a life of healing and compassionate service. And yet the simple kiss of forgiveness was even more powerful. He understood how words may only add to the shame and pain, but a gentle act of acceptance and forgiveness can mean so much more. In forgiving, it's what the person is and does that speaks more than what he says. Many times the hurt is mutual, and neither person has the right to say 1,000 words of "I forgive you," because we all need forgiveness. Yet a simple act of love sets it so much better. Sometimes nonverbal communication is just as strong. Like a hand clasp that says, "I want to be close again." Or a gesture of need that says, "You're important to me. I want your love and respect." We need forgiveness.
To say I forgive you can be tainted with superiority. It can conceal a hidden accusation, a judgment. In fact, it often does. Forgiveness is a decision about an act of wrongdoing. It's a choice of what to do about an offense. To say I forgive you is to say I've been wronged. I recognize this as a fact. I'm willing to accept the wrongdoing and the wrongdoer without revenge or resentment or that nonverbal vibration that says, however, it better not happen again, or you owe me one. I once received a letter from one very close to me who said, I forgive you of, and then was listed an entire sequence and series of things that this person felt I had done that I needed forgiveness for. Some of these things in the list I had committed and some I hadn't. I hadn't asked for forgiveness. In fact, I didn't even know I needed it. My father used to say, where there's no guilt, there's no forgiveness. It was a strange letter, though, because this person said, I forgive you of this, this, this, this, this, and this. And I sort of shook my head and said, but I don't think I did these things. Besides, I didn't ask for forgiveness. And it was an impulsive letter. It was very presumptuous, and I never forgot that. Forgiveness is a two-way street. So much that gentle but genuine acceptance is the one truly important first step when there is suffering between you and me. One great Christian thinker of our time suggested we drop the word forgiveness from our vocabulary since it seems paternalistic. Use the word acceptance, he said. It's two-way, it's mutual. It has an honest humility about it. That's pretty much the point of Jesus' teaching on love for others. Accept them into forgiven, right relationships, knowing that you too need acceptance and forgiveness if you're to be right with God and humanity. And this kind of acceptance is better done with one act of love than with 1,000 words. Jesus was more than a teacher. He acted. He performed his words. And we'll never forget that one beautiful moment when the woman was taken in adultery and brought before Jesus and the Old Testament law that was punishable by death. And who knows whether the man who was involved wasn't standing back in the crowd somewhere, because there was a great inequity and injustice toward women in that day. As we think of that very dramatic moment, let's reflect back now, internalize it, and we may even put ourselves in that position at that dramatic point of time. Here's Dave Boyer.

R. Dade Boyer, entitled The Encounter. Night Sounds on the air, I'm Bill Pierce. Thank you so much for being there tonight, and maybe you need forgiveness in your life. God has forgiven you. Have you asked for it? Does your conscience touch anything in your life that you may have put on the back burner or ignored or remained indifferent to? Something nagging at you from the inside? We all were born guilty in a sense because we were born alienated from God, and we need His forgiveness. We might say, well, I haven't done anything. Well, not much anyway. I mean, I try to be good to others, to my family, and do the right thing. I haven't broken any laws. I haven't gotten any traffic tickets. We'll be back to this in just a moment. Night Sounds continues even after we go off the air through the concert ministry, the telephone outreach, the Night Sounds treasury, the recorded music and the spoken word. Prayer is the greatest force in the universe. And it goes on night and day through the Night Sounds Prayer Fellowship. If you'd like to be involved in this, write for a pamphlet that will outline the various prayer requests, a systematic way of interceding for the needs of others. Over 1,000 people now in the Night Sounds Prayer Fellowship. What a beautiful privilege it is to reach out to others and to know forgiveness ourselves, to know the touch of God. And each night as we come on the air and even as we close the studio, turn out the lights and shut down the equipment and go out onto the streets of our world, we seek to remain credible. Sometimes it's difficult. Sometimes we're ambushed from the flank and we don't do too well. But once again, the forgiveness of God comes through strong, powerful, and clear. And it works, and that's why we're here tonight. I'm here because I've been forgiven. Otherwise, I wouldn't have any license to come before you in this manner. In case you'd like to contact us, please feel free to write. I'd love to hear from you. Our mailing address, Night Sounds, Wheaton, Illinois, 60189. Playing in the background, one of the old hymns of invitation that has been used in many evangelistic services through the years. Just as I am, without one plea, but that your blood was shed for me, and that you bid me come to you. O Lamb of God, I come. Poetess Dorothy Sayers wrote, "It is very hard to travel up the slow and stony road to Calvary to redeem mankind. Far better to make but one resplendent miracle. Lean through the cloud, lift the right hand of power, and with a sudden lightning smite the world perfect." Yet this was not God's way, who had the power but set it by, choosing the cross, the thorn, the sorrowful wounds. Something there is, perhaps, that power destroys in passing. Something supreme, to whose great value in the eyes of God, that cross, that thorn, and those five wounds all bear witness. And tonight we talk about God on a cross because He accepted that cross to both make forgiveness possible to you and to model forgiving to an unforgiving world. This is the great example. That's why a song like Just As I Am could be written. Because we do come. There's nothing we can accomplish to manufacture forgiveness or to receive God's forgiveness, but come just as we are. The prodigal's prayer about the young man who went out and wasted his substance and lived a high life on the fast track and finally was dissipated and came back and sought his father's forgiveness.
wondering if he might be forgiven because he had so much to be forgiven for. Not only was he forgiven, but the father ran to meet him. What a father this is. We can know this fatherhood tonight. The greatest paternal power we'll ever experience. Perhaps you had a father who was cruel and unforgiving. Come this moment to the Heavenly Father who reaches out and says, "Come to me. I love you. I forgive you. You're my child. Come on. Let's go together. As a father with his son or daughter. Linking arms and hearts and walking straight ahead by his power and forgiveness.

thank you for your forgiveness, for your love. Thank you for fathering us. We need you. We need your hand of power. We need your compassion. We thank you, Lord God, for the fact that you picked us up and you not only forgave us, but you reinstated us. And those who come to you are not only forgiven, but are adopted as sons and daughters into the family of the King forever. Thank you that this is not a fairy tale. This is the Word of God. And through Jesus, we are forgiven. We don't need an intermediary. We don't need a priest or a preacher or a minister or a clergyman or any person of import, any VIPs. But we need only Jesus, the one mediator between God and man, who said, "Come to me." This is something to sing about. And tonight, as we lay our heads on the pillow or go about our business, wherever our feet and our destiny and your will would take us, oh God, help us to walk with head erect, even with pride, knowing that we are forgiven. Not a conceit, but a feeling of well-being because we know all is well, all is right, because you've touched us with forgiveness.

again as our theme music goes into its last few measures. I want to thank you for forgiving me if I've wronged you in any way. And I forgive you as we have been forgiven. What a beautiful position it is to get up tomorrow morning knowing you can go through the day forgiven. So be it. Thank you for joining in this half hour of joy. Our mailing address, Night Sounds, Wheaton, Illinois, 60189. 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
3: Radio News, I'm Anthony Lucero. Tensions are rising in the Strait of Hormuz after the U.S. launched retaliatory strikes against Iran following the downing of an Apache helicopter. Here's President Trump.
4: We are going to issue a report tomorrow, but the pilots are fine.
3: U.S. officials say the two crew members were safely rescued, while Iranian-linked forces are now launching missiles and drones toward U.S. targets in response. An armed group in northwestern Nigeria has kidnapped 39 people during what officials say were ongoing peace talks. Authorities say the victims were taken by gunmen in a volatile region where bandit violence and insurgent activity have surged. Security forces are now searching for those captives. Wall Street closed mixed.
5: At the closing bell, the Dow Jones Industrial Average rose 86 points, the S&P 500 lost 19 points, and the Nasdaq plunged 250 points. I'm Sarah Lee Kessler.
3: From America's News Network, USA Radio News.
6: It's Testimony Tuesday. Hey, this is Ryan Paul standing in for Chuck Bentley with the Crown Money Minute. We recently heard from a woman who spent more than 20 years in accounting, tax, and financial coaching and thought she understood finances. She gave a tenth of her income, but didn't let God manage the rest. Then in budget coach training, she learned that God owns it all. 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As a result, she's more generous, more purposeful, and more at peace than ever before. Our new budget coach came for training on what the Bible says about finances. She left transformed in her relationship with God. She knows He is faithful regardless of the economic conditions or market fluctuations. May her story become yours. To set new financial priorities, visit crown.org. That's crown.org.
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The Lord is my shepherd. I shall not want. He makes me lie down in green pastures. He leads me beside still waters. He restores my soul. He leads me in paths of righteousness for his name's sake. Even though I walk through the valley of the shadow of death, I will fear no evil. For you are with me. Your rod and your staff, they comfort me. You prepare a table before me in the presence of my enemies. You anoint my head with oil. My cup overflows. Surely goodness and mercy shall follow me all the days of my life. And I shall dwell in the house of the Lord forever. You're listening to Quiet Time.

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3: USA Radio News, I'm Anthony Lucero. The U.S. has launched self-defense strikes against Iran after an American Apache helicopter went down near the Strait of Hormuz. Here's Speaker Mike Johnson.
4: Obviously, Iran cannot be firing on U.S. troops. That's a serious problem.
3: Central Command says both crew members were rescued safely after spending about 2 hours in the water. Tensions are continuing to escalate between the U.S. and Iran across the region. A federal watchdog says IRS taxpayer data used in ICE immigration enforcement efforts has been found unreliable and poses security risks. The report raises concerns about data accuracy, access controls, and whether sensitive tax information is being properly safeguarded as it's being shared between agencies.
5: At the closing bell, the Dow Jones Industrial Average rose 86 points, the S&P 500 lost 19 points, and the NASDAQ plunged 250 points. I'm Sarah Lee Kessler.
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6: Shalom, my dear and holy brothers and sisters in Messiah. This is Rabbi Schneider from Discovering the Jewish Jesus. Romans 1:16 is our verse for the day. Paul said, "For I'm not ashamed of the gospel, for it's the power of God for salvation to everyone who believes." I want to encourage you, lovingly challenge you, do not be ashamed of sharing Jesus with people. Paul said, "I'm not ashamed of the gospel." Beloved, let your light shine. This world desperately needs hope. 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Beloved, I want to ask you, if these mini devotionals that I'm bringing you are a blessing to you, email us at aminutewithrabbi@discoveringthejewishjesus.com. 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

I am convinced that nothing can ever separate us from God's love. Neither death nor life, neither angels nor demons, neither our fears for today, nor our worries about tomorrow. Not even the powers of hell can separate us from God's love. No power in the sky above or in the earth below. Indeed, nothing in all creation will ever be able to separate us from the love of God that is revealed in Christ Jesus our Lord. 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
3: USA Radio News. I'm John Summers. Iran's Revolutionary Guard Corps says it launched attacks on U.S. bases in the Middle East in response to U.S. strikes on Iran. NASA announced the crew for its Artemis III mission Tuesday. NBC News projects Aaron Ford wins the Democratic primary for Nevada governor. The campaigning began for a good old-fashioned Democrat versus Republican fight to be governor of California. Sales of previously owned homes surged in May. The National Association of Realtors says existing home sales were 3.2% higher than a year ago. OpenAI filed to take its stock public, Mitch McCann reports.
4: In a post online, OpenAI said it recently submitted what is known as a confidential S-1, the formal filing required for an IPO or initial public offering.
3: From America's News Network, USA Radio News.
5: This is Ann Graham Lotz with Daily Light for Daily Living. What the world wants you to believe is that there are any number of gods to help you, any number of gods to call on in times of trouble. God is not one of several gods. John 1:3 says, "Through him all things were made. Without him nothing was made that has been made." This means there's nothing in your life, no circumstance or crisis, no habit, no heartache, no sickness or grief, nothing visible or invisible, nothing that is greater than God, since everything comes from him. What are you facing that's greater than you? An addiction, a circumstance, a person, a problem? You can praise God for who he is, the creator who is in authority over everything. Listen to me. Give control to him of everything, small things as well as big things that are greater than you are. He can handle whatever it is. This is Ann Graham Lotz.
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Cast your cares on the Lord, and He will sustain you. He will never let the righteous be shaken. You're listening to Quiet Time.

0: differently. So our first year married, he was very disappointed.
1: Because our family does it as God intended, which is, you wake, it's a birthday, not a birth afternoon. It's a birthday. So when I wake up in the morning, everything was there waiting for you. Your cars were waiting. My parents would have balloons, you know, things like that. So our first time married, I wake up, Noreen's not home, and there's nothing. And I thought, my wife has forgotten my, that's an expectation that she would remember my birthday. And it got a little bit chilly in the relationship.
0: Because, you know, we went through premarital counseling.
1: Right.
0: We knew each other well.
1: Right.
0: Nobody ever said, when do you expect your birthday card? Like, that was not on the list. So sometimes, until it's not met, and then Tim was able to explain to me his family tradition. Yeah. So since then, I've done
1: better. You've been awesome.
0: Yeah.
1: But family will deeply impact those expectations. Noreen's dad is such a multitask person. He's a Mr. Fix-It kind of. I'm not. I was a theater major. So early in the marriage, we came home, and this is so funny. Noreen said, honey, the van won't start. I looked at her and I said, bummer. I had mime classes. So How do we evaluate our expectations? These are good things to keep in mind that's going to tip off what the climate is like a little bit. One, do I feel free to voice my expectations in the marriage? That's a quick little diagnostic question. Second, what unspoken expectations do I have that are not being met? It seems weird to even verbalize this because I don't think I should have to verbalize this. And then last, how much of my expectations have been influenced by unrealistic expectations, maybe fostered by media, maybe fostered by rom-coms. We need to take a look at that.
0: Yeah. So let's take a look at the next area of climate, and that's acknowledgement. Acknowledgement is any indication or attempt to recognize the presence or and perspective of a person. So this is not necessarily having the same opinion.
1: Right.
0: It's not even thinking the same way, but it's acknowledging that something is important.
1: How to acknowledge? Let your spouse know that what he or she has said has made an impression on me. It doesn't mean I agree, but man, what you just said, that was powerful. I need to sit in that for a while, so let me think about that. Next, let your spouse know that I'm working to understand your perspective. I'm not there yet. It doesn't quite make sense to me, but honestly, I'm working to understand everything that goes into your perspective. And then last, let your spouse know that his or her feelings matter to me. If this matters to you, it matters to me. And that ought to be a great place to improve a climate.
0: All right. Next area we want to look at is trust.
1: Some communication scholars have argued trust is the most important part of the entire climate. If trust is lacking, the climate will not improve. Mm-hmm. It is the bedrock aspect of the climate. So let me just say this. For some of you, trust has been an issue in the marriage. It's going to have to be addressed. It's going to have to be articulated. Later, we're going to give some suggestions how to do that. I wouldn't ignore the climate. I would seek to build it up. But knowing we've got to deal with this issue that I quite frankly don't trust you when it comes to finances. I don't trust what you're looking at on your electronic devices. We cannot ignore that.
0: So here are just some ways that we can evaluate trust in your relationship. Questions you can ask yourself, questions you can ask each other. So what does my spouse do that makes it easy for me to trust them?
1: Yeah.
0: And obviously the opposite of that is, are there things that my spouse does that makes it difficult?
1: Yeah.
0: So some of those things can be like accountability, especially if there's been a breach in trust.
1: Yeah.
0: Is your spouse doing things that help you rebuild that? Go ahead.
1: I grew up in a home. It's so powerful to know the histories of all of our convictions. Like, I grew up in a home. My parents were overwhelmed with life. They got married super young. They weren't religious. We didn't go to church. My dad was a factory worker at age 18. And so pornography just became a part of the marriage. And we were introduced to pornography at very young ages, really tragic. So that's part of my background. So Noreen knows that. That came out in premarital counseling. And so on my devices, any electronic device I have something called covenanteyes.com, which means there's a picture that's going to be taken of my screen. I do not know when this picture is going to be taken.

0: I have an accountability partner in the New Testament department at Biola University. John gets whatever is on my screen. He'll get a snapshot. And then he gets a report, me as well. And then we have to have a conversation if something came up. And it gets flagged. So I like the UFC. I have a martial arts background. I like the Ultimate Fighting Championship. It's always flagged because it's men without shirts, right? So it's always like, I'm like, okay, yeah, you're right. I watched Conor McGregor, duly noted, right? But that helps me knowing I have that on my devices. And John is a no-nonsense accountability partner.
1: I trust John. So yeah. that's also what makes it work, is I trust your accountability partner.
2: This is Family Life Today, and we're listening to a message from Tim and Noreen Muehlhoff that they gave on the Love Like You Mean It marriage cruise last February.
3: We're going to jump back in and listen to Tim and Noreen. And let me ask you, have you heard of something called a marital truce?
2: No.
3: That's what they're going to get into, which is going to be interesting. Here's Tim and Noreen.
0: So let's talk about commitment.
1: Yeah, commitment is just a pledge to continually do or be something in the future. Yeah. And even though we're talking about these as if they're four distinct elements, they really are kissing cousins. They are just closely related. You almost can't have one without the other. So commitment and trust, they go hand in hand.
0: Yeah.
1: Commitment will build trust, and trust will build commitment. So it's the consistency is what is the key for commitment.
0: Now, Julia Wood, communication scholar, said this: the hallmark of commitment is the assumption of a future. This is a Christian cruise. So if I were to ask you what makes us fundamentally different from like a secular marriage cruise, man, you get to the heart of Christian marriage, which is this is it, right? This is a commitment that is not to be broken. Christian marriage says, be careful who you marry, because now you're representing the Trinity, the love of the Father, Son, and the Holy Spirit towards each other, and our marriages are a living metaphor of that eternal relationship. So what separates us is, hey, guess what? We're in this together. You actually made an interesting comment early in our marriage that I thought was really good.
1: Yeah, I mean, it was just, we were going through, believe it or not, a little bit of a funk, where we were kind of not getting along great and didn't really know what was going on, and we're trying to figure out what's going on. And I just finally said to Tim, we better figure this out or it's going to be a long 40 or 50 years. He was actually encouraged at that, because what that said was, I'm in it. I'm not going anywhere. I know we're not doing great at the moment. We've done better, but I'm not going anywhere. So we had a choice. We could just choose to stay there, or we could say, hey, let's figure this out and get to a better place, because we are going to be each other's person until death do us part.
0: We've had funks all throughout the marriage, right? So we've gone through these seasons where we're just like, hey, you know what? I think the climate has suffered a little bit. I don't think we've been doing good climate work, and we need to pull back and do some good. So let's go on a cruise. Yes,
1: that's the place to work on your climate for sure. Okay, so how do we evaluate climate, or how do we evaluate commitment? Excuse me.
0: The first one is huge. Does conflict cause me to worry that my marriage is unstable? Mm-hmm. That's going to hurt the climate. By the way, John Gottman said, listen, man, show me a couple argues. They care enough about the marriage that they'll argue. I can save it. Show me a couple who no longer argues because they just don't feel like it makes a difference. That marriage could be in trouble.
1: The next one says, do we agree that we generally put in a similar amount of effort into the relationship?
0: Yeah.
1: So again, right, we're going back to our expectations charts. Like, do you have an expectation that they're going to put in a certain amount, and maybe you don't think they are? And then there's the phrase that says, a person that says they'll meet you halfway is often a poor judge of distance.
0: Yeah.
1: Right?
0: Yeah.
1: So for me to say, are you putting the same amount in as I am? Because I know I'm putting, I think we're like 80-20 here. So that can be a conversation, but generally, do you feel like you're both working at it, like you're both committing to it? Somebody's not cruising along while one person is working hard. All right, and the last question you can ask yourself is, am I too consumed by this relationship? And that might sound almost like an oxymoron, like this is your primary human relationship. This should get the best of your effort. But if you're too consumed by it, if your complete identity is in this relationship, if you forget that you have a Lord and Savior who is your primary source of love and identity, then things can get out of whack if you are too consumed with it. So it needs to be in its proper place.
0: This is kind of St. Augustine. Remember, Augustine had a great quote. He said, our lives are restless. Our hearts are restless till they find peace in God. So your marriage climate will always be lacking if God is not the center for you. God is primarily meeting my need for perfect love, not my spouse who can't pull it off perfectly. We want to introduce an idea that maybe some of you will apply this cruise, because we recognize that people are coming in here with very different statuses of your marriage. Some of you are doing great and the cruise is going to add to the climate. Some of you are like, wow, we needed this time away because we need to talk. And some of you, quite frankly, are here and you're like, I can't even believe we're here. So you're all over the map. But let me introduce this idea of a marital truce that I think might be something to do this weekend.
1: Yeah. So a marital truce is the decision to temporarily, so please note that word, temporarily set aside controversial issues and overlook the offensive actions of each other as you seek to strengthen the overall climate of the marriage. So what we're not talking about here is avoidance. We're not talking about like sweeping things under the rug and just ignoring them. But we are saying that there are times that it might be healthy, because the climate's a little rough, to say, instead of trying to head on, nitpick, and deal with all these things, can we set those aside and work on the climate?
0: Yeah.
1: Let's enjoy each other. Let's remember those things that first drew us to one another. Sometimes we need to recalibrate and go, okay, let's just enjoy one another for a period of time. The goal of that is then to strengthen the climate so you can deal with the deeper issues that do need to be dealt with, right?
0: Yeah.
1: We're not avoiding them. We're just creating a better climate in which you can address them.
0: So here's what we're suggesting. If you're here and part of you is like, oh, let's do it. Let's talk. I want to say maybe at the end. But now here's my honest, from a communication theory standpoint, I'd go have fun. I'd go have fun. And it might want to come out like, nope, let's dance. You know what I mean? I build up the climate. And then maybe when you get home, or maybe at the very end, you can sit down and say, hey, thank you so much. This has been a blast, right?
1: Can I just add one disclaimer?
0: Yeah, of course.
1: That is, we are not talking about abusive behavior.
0: Yes.
1: When we talk about ignoring an offense or overlooking, that never includes abusive behavior. Anytime that power or strength is used to coerce or to control or to hurt, that is abuse. So that is not what we're talking about ignoring. That needs to be dealt with. There needs to be intervention there, bringing other people in to help you walk through that so you can rebuild trust. So this marital truce does not apply to that. We're not talking about that. We're talking about the day-to-day things, the good-hearted couple who wants to have a good, healthy marriage and are working toward that.
0: So that's not what we're talking about. Yeah. We're talking about the rank and file disagreements.
1: Yeah.
0: And we've actually applied this. Mm-hmm. Like, we have actually at times said, okay, let's just cause a hit pause and let's just enjoy each other. And it's hard in the beginning, like, to give each other compliments, like in the beginning, you know, so maybe, you know, hey, you weren't such a jerk today. You know, it's like, you know, we don't mean those kind of compliments, right? But listen, there's biblical precedent for this. And here is some of the biblical precedent. I love this from the book of Proverbs.
1: Yeah.
0: The first one, a fool shows his annoyance at once. But a prudent man overlooks an insult. Like, you might be on this marriage cruise and your spouse says something and you're like, I can't believe you just said that. A fool shows his annoyance at once. A wise man, I'm going to overlook that. Not perpetually am I going to overlook that, but I'm going to overlook that as we're going to do
1: dance lessons.
0: There you go. Yes,
1: And then Proverbs 15 says, a man finds joy in giving an apt reply, and how good is a timely word.
0: Yeah.
1: So when we address things, how we address things can really make a difference to the overall climate.
0: Let me give you a parenting example real quick. But you know when you have teenagers, right? We have three boys, now they're adults. But you know what? You know the cycle you can get into with teenagers, right? The climate is not great. They're upstairs in their room mad. You're mad. And it's like, I don't know what to do. So I remember sitting down with our son, Michael, our oldest, who's awesome. But we were in the midst of this constant disagreeing, constant. I asked you to do something, you didn't do it, kind of stuff like that. So I sat with them. I said, let's just have a conversation. I just want to hear your perspective. That's it. I honestly just want to hear your take on family life in the Muehlhoff household. Now, listen, guys, as he's kind of going off, you better believe I'm like biting my tongue. So we finished. I had to take a deep breath. And I said, you know what? Let me say one thing. You know what was so good about this? We never raised our voice once. And he looked at me and he said, you're right. We didn't. I said, you know what? That really encourages me. That kind of stuff you might think is, oh, that's so small. But it ends a negative spiral and it creates a positive spiral. Don't overlook the small things. Life and death's in the power of the tongue. Man, I would say compliment each other regularly. And also, John Gottman, real quick, it takes 5 positive comments to overcome 1 negative comment. We really hang on to the negatives. He said it takes 5 positives to overcome 1 negative. Hey, let's close with talking about a different relationship that really does make this cruise unique. And that is
1: your communication climate with God.
0: Yeah.
1: Right. Just as we have a climate with each other, we have a climate with God. So think through even just the elements that we've talked about commitment and acknowledgement and expectations and trust. And you can say, what are my expectations of God? You know, am I disappointed? And you know what? You can tell him that. Do I feel like he's committed? Do I feel like I can trust him? So as you go through those elements, that's also going to impact your climate or how you feel about your relationship with God. C.S. Lewis said, you cannot love a fellow creature fully till you love God.
0: Yep.
1: And we're in here because we want to be better at loving each other fully. This gift that we have received from the Lord, our spouse, how can we love them more fully? And a big part of that is, what is our love relationship like with God?
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6: Do your bills exceed your paycheck? Hey, this is Ryan Paul standing in for Chuck Bentley with My Money Life from Crown. Todd Jenkins at Fox says that people have blamed their financial woes on inflation, corporations, interest rates, and greedy pricing. He notes if money's so tight, then why does it look like nobody got the memo? Spending has never been more convenient or dangerous. Personal debt is rising. Loans, credit cards, and buy now, pay later services allow people to live beyond their means. Over time, these balances grow and interest compounds. Eventually, it becomes overwhelming. Financial stress is one of the leading causes of anxiety and conflict in households. When spending outpaces income, the pressure can strain marriages, disrupt peace at home, and lead to feelings of guilt or shame. Overspending, fueled by comparison, affects culture. Social media and advertising drive this cycle where people spend not out of need, but out of a desire to keep up. It's the trap of coveting that Scripture warns against. Financial margin erodes, and giving, saving, and planning for the future is postponed. Small emergencies become major crises. But perhaps the deepest impact is spiritual. When spending is driven by impulse or identity, money takes on a role it was never meant to have. Hebrews 13:5 urges us to be satisfied with what we have. And Luke 16:10 reminds us that faithfulness in small things matters. True freedom isn't found in having more. It's found in trusting God with His provision and honoring Him with every financial decision. Is your credit card debt spiraling out of control? Let Christian credit counselors help. 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
7: Hi, I'm Todd Nettleton, and this is the Voice of the Martyrs Radio. In Western Niger, the Islamist militant group JNIM has been attacking Christians, forcing entire villages to abandon their homes and belongings and flee for their lives. Most of the Christian population in affected areas has been displaced. Among those suffering most are farmers who cannot safely reach their croplands to harvest, leaving families without food or income. JNIM is an offshoot of Al-Qaeda and has been targeting Christians across Western Niger, Mali, and Burkina Faso since forming in 2017. Pray for displaced Christians in Niger. 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
10: Father in heaven, thank you for this
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12: Hi, Jesus.
13: The Bible reminds us, the Lord is near to all who call on Him. That's why God gave us the gift of prayer, because He wants to talk with us.
10: It's like a hotline to God.
11: Yeah, you can just dial Him up.
12: Isn't that cool?
13: Jesus taught us to pray, to be united as one. 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
14: Hey, this is Riley Taylor, pastor at Mount Lake Church in Mount Lake Terrace. Would you join me as we pray the Lord's Prayer together? Our Father, who art in heaven, hallowed be thy name. Thy kingdom come, thy will be done on earth as it is in heaven. Give us this day our daily bread, and forgive us our trespasses as we forgive those who trespass against us. And lead us not into temptation, but deliver us from evil. For thine is the kingdom, the power, and the glory forever. Amen.
15: Radio News. I'm John Summers. NASA announced the crew for its Artemis 3 mission Tuesday. The campaigning began for a good old-fashioned Democrat versus Republican fight to be governor of California. NBC News projects Aaron Ford wins the Democratic primary for Nevada governor. Iran's Revolutionary Guard Corps says it launched attacks on U.S. bases in the Middle East in response to U.S. strikes on Iran. OpenAI filed to take its stock public, Mitch McCann reports.
16: In a post online, OpenAI said it recently submitted what is known as a confidential S-1, the formal filing required for an IPO or initial public offering.
15: Sales of previously owned homes surged in May. The National Association of Realtors says existing home sales were 3.2% higher than a year ago. From America's News Network, USA Radio News.
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27: Good morning. On Tiger Mountain on West 18, just before the summit, we've got a semi that's gone into the ditch and it's blocking the right lane, so watch out for that. Out of Des Moines on North 5, crowded right around Kent Des Moines Road, and in Renton on North 167, you'll get bogged down as you're trying to get onto 405. Traffic is from That's a Doozy. What happens when kids ask the big faith questions? Hear the honest, funny, and deep moments on That's a Doozy at purposely.com. 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
30: In your life and in my life, the devil will see to it that there is some great obstacle that looms large and impossible between us and the plan of God and the will of God for our lives. Something that stands between us and our loftiest and most holy ambitions. I don't know whether it's some family problem, some financial problem. I don't know whether it is an unhappy marriage, an unholy life, an unhealthy body. But I know that you, like I, face problems, and perhaps there is some key problem that stands between you and all that God would have you to be. Now, we want to show you today how to overcome obstacles by faith.
29: Welcome to Love Worth Finding, featuring the timeless teaching and practical insights of Pastor Adrian Rogers. Sometimes we can experience obstacles that stand between us and our most holy ambitions. Pastor Rogers said, faith is the link that binds our nothingness to His almightiness. In Joshua chapter 5, the Israelites had left Egypt and were ready to capture the land of Canaan. However, the pagan city of Jericho stood in their way. If you have your Bible, turn to Hebrews chapter 11, beginning in verse 30, as Adrian Rogers reveals what this story teaches us about overcoming obstacles by faith.
30: We come here to Hebrews chapter 11 and verse 30 as we move right on through these episodes, these grand stories of faith. And we read here in Hebrews chapter 11 and verse 30, by faith, the walls of Jericho fell down after they were compassed about 7 days. You see, ladies and gentlemen, when God has a gigantic task to perform, it is the man that has faith that gets the contract. Faith is the link that binds our nothingness to his almightiness. It is faith that gets the job done. So, I want us to leave Hebrews chapter 11 and verse 30 and go backward into the Old Testament to Joshua chapter 5. And I want us to find the Old Testament story of that the writer of Hebrews is speaking of. And there we're going to find out just how their faith was fulfilled and how that fortress was removed. Now, I want you to notice four or five steps in removing obstacles by faith. First of all, I want you to notice the worship of faith. The Israeli, the Jews, rather, have already come out of the land of Egypt. They've been traveling through the barren, burning, blistering desert waste. Now they've crossed over Jordan, and they're ready to capture the land of Canaan that flows with milk and honey. But Jericho, mighty Jericho, the pagan city, is there. And I begin reading now in verse 13. Joshua 5, verse 13. And it came to pass that when Joshua was by Jericho, that he lifted up his eyes and looked, and behold, there stood a man over against him with his sword drawn in his hand. And Joshua went unto him and said unto him, Art thou for us or for our adversaries? And he said, Nay, but as the captain of the host of the Lord am I now come. And Joshua fell on his face to the earth and did worship and said unto him, What saith my Lord unto his servant? And the captain of the Lord's host said unto Joshua, Loose thy shoe from off thy foot, for the place whereupon thou standest is holy. And Joshua did so. Now Joshua has been out to reconnoiter. That is, he's looking at the problems. He is a general, a commander-in-chief. And so he's out there to see what the next strategy is going to be, what the next problem is going to be. And there is mighty Jericho with its huge walls, that mighty fortress that is between him and the promise of God for him and for his fellows. And while he's looking at his problem, I doubt not that he has become very problem conscious. And that's a bad way to be problem conscious. And then suddenly something happens. He is aware of a presence. There's somebody there near him. He knows not who it is. He pulls his sword instinctively and wheels around, and he comes face to face with a man with a drawn sword. Joshua looks at him. He's never seen him before. And Joshua asks him a question. Friend or foe? Are you for us or are you for them? And do you know the answer? The man said, no. Now, can you imagine how frustrating that would be? Are you for us or are you for them? No. Now, what did he say? He said, in effect, I'm not for you and I'm not for them. I am the captain of the Lord's hosts. I haven't come to take sides. I've come to take over. Now, you need to understand what this is all about. Who was this that Joshua met? It was the pre-incarnate Christ. He met the Lord Jesus Christ. And when Joshua sees this, he puts down his sword, he falls in the dust, and he worships his Lord. That's the way I know it was no angel. No angel would have allowed himself to have been worshiped this way. Here, Joshua is worshiping the Lord, the captain of the Lord's host, because Jehovah, his Father, has given unto the Son all of the host and the armies of heaven, and Jesus Christ is the Lord of lords, the King of kings, and the commander of the Lord's hosts. And so Joshua just surrenders himself. He just prostrates himself in the dust and worships him. And this is where his faith starts to grow. And this is where his faith starts to build. It always grows. It always builds as we worship the Lord. Now, we have a lot of people who are problem conscious. They see the problem. They see the Jericho. Well, you need to take your eyes from Jericho and put them on Jesus. Learn that. You see, here is the way of faith. Don't dwell on your problems. dwell on your Lord. Be looking unto Jesus, the author and the finisher of your faith. Catch a vision of Him. Worship Him. Bow before Him. And you'll find your faith growing. Notice what He said. What saith my Lord unto His servant? Have you said that? Have you said, Lord, what do you want me to do? I'll do what you want me to do. I'll be what you want me to be. I'll say what you want me to say. I'll give what you want me to give. You say you want faith in your life? Well, it begins with the worship of faith. Worshiping the Lord, bowing before the Lord, taking the shoes off your feet, so to speak, recognizing His holiness, recognizing His awesomeness, recognizing, ladies and gentlemen, that it is far more important to be on God's side than it is to have God on your side. God's not going to get on your side. You say, well, I want the Lord on my side. Well, forget it. Joshua said, are you for us or for them? He said, no. I've come to take over. Have you realized that? God wants to take over. I hear some businessmen saying, well, God is my partner in business. That sounds pretty good, but that ain't so. He's your boss. He is Lord. Until you recognize that, forget it. He comes to take over. Now, after there is the worship of faith, you're not finished yet. Because there's also the work of faith. There is also the work of faith. Continue to read here in the book of Joshua, chapter 6, beginning in verse 1, and I want to read the next five verses. Now Jericho was straitly shut up because of the children of Israel. None went out, and none came in. And the Lord said unto Joshua, see, I have given into thine hand Jericho, and the king thereof, and the mighty men of valor, and ye shall compass the city, all ye men of war, and go round about the city once. Thus shalt thou do 6 days. That is, for 6 days you march around the city completely one time. And 7 priests shall bear before the ark 7 trumpets of ram's horns. And the 7th day ye shall compass the city 7 times. That is, there will be 13 times altogether you're going around the city. And the priests shall blow with the trumpets. And it shall come to pass that when they make a long blast with the ram's horn, and when ye hear the sound of the trumpet, all of the people shall shout with a great shout, and the wall of the city shall fall down flat, and the people shall ascend up every man straight before him. Now here was God's plan for victory, and it was a strange plan. Now remember, Joshua is a general, and remember, he's a military man. And what kind of a strategy was this? God doesn't tell him to dig any trenches. God doesn't tell him to throw up any battlements and earthworks. God doesn't tell him to build some ladders to scale the walls. God doesn't tell him to dig some tunnels. God doesn't tell him to hurl some rocks over the walls. God tells him to do something that's very strange. Just begin to walk around the walls, around and around and around. And I can understand that some of the savants and the sophisticates of that day may have said, why are we going around in circles? Why don't we do something? They were doing something. And may I tell you what they were doing? They were obeying God. Now, they didn't have to understand it. As a matter of fact, to the human eye, it didn't make sense. That's no way to take a city. Just marching around the city, marching, marching, marching, going around in circles. You see, why did they do it? Why did God tell them to do this? I think one thing, just to test and to prove their obedience. You see, why do it? God said to, and that was enough. It's not our job to understand. It is our job to undertake. Just do what He says to do. Those of you who have children, have you ever told your children to do something and they say, why? And what did you say? I know you said it on some occasion. You said, because I said to. I don't have to give you an explanation. I may give you an explanation, but I don't have to. I'm the daddy. I'm the mama. You're the child. I said do it. Now you do it. That's what God is saying to us today, ladies and gentlemen. Just simply obey. And it doesn't matter whether we feel like it or not. Don't think that you're a hypocrite if you obey when you don't feel like it. As a matter of fact, sometimes you prove your love even more by overmastering your feelings and just simply obeying the Lord. For feelings come and feelings go, and feelings are deceiving. My warrant is the word of God, and naught else is worth believing. Don't be shackled by feelings. Feelings are fickle. Don't try to understand everything God says. Live by faith, whether it makes sense to you or whether it doesn't. Now, dear friend, the worship of faith is to bow before the Lord. What is the work of faith? The work of faith is full, prompt, glad, unreserved, and unquestioned obedience. Faith without works is dead. Trust and obey. For there is no other way to be happy in Jesus but to trust and obey. Now, the third thing I want you to notice is the weight of faith. W-A-I-T. The weight of faith. Waiting on the Lord. I want to read here in Joshua chapter 6 and verse 14. And the second day they compassed the city once and returned unto the camp. So they did 6 days. And it came to pass on the seventh day that they rose early about the dawning of the day and compassed the city after the same manner 7 times. 1 time, 2 times, 3 times, 4 times, 5 times, 6 times. 7 times in one day. Round and round and round and round they go. And they've already been doing this for 6 days. God was teaching them a great lesson. The lesson of patience. The lesson of waiting on the Lord. Now, when you wait upon the Lord, you're not wasting time. How hard it must have been for them just simply to obey in silence and wait upon the Lord. But you know, the Bible says in Isaiah chapter 30 and verse 18, look at it. And therefore will the Lord wait, that he may be gracious unto you. Why does God fail to answer your prayers right away? Well, the Bible says, because God loves you, and therefore will the Lord wait that he may be gracious unto you. Anything that God does is rooted in his grace and his love to you, and therefore will he be exalted. Another reason he's in the business not only of being gracious to you, but in getting glory to himself, that he may have mercy upon you. Dear friend, if God has not yet answered your prayer, it is not because he is unmerciful, but because he is merciful unto you. For the Lord is a God of judgment. What does that mean? He knows things you don't know. Never make the mistake of saying, well, if I were God, I would do thus and such. How ridiculous. And then notice how he concludes this verse. Blessed are all they that wait for him. Do you want to be blessed? Wait for the Lord. Wait, I say, wait on the Lord. They that wait upon the Lord shall renew their strength. Wait, I say, wait upon the Lord. Therefore will the Lord wait, that he may be gracious unto you. Have faith in God. Don't give up. Don't let up. Keep your faith in God. Faith is marked by endurance and by not quitting. All right, now the next thing I want you to notice, not only the weight of faith, but I want you to notice the word of faith, the word of faith. Notice here in Joshua chapter 6, now I begin reading again in verse 15. And it came to pass on the seventh day that they rose early about the dawning of the day, and they compassed the city after the same manner 7 times. Only on that day they compassed the city 7 times. And now notice in verse 16, and it came to pass on the seventh time, when the priest blew with the trumpets, Joshua said unto the people, shout, for the Lord hath given you the city. Now the city hadn't fallen yet, and yet Joshua said, the Lord has given it to you. Not the Lord will give it to you. The Lord has given it to you. Well, how could Joshua say it's been done when it hadn't been done? Well, it had been done in the heart and mind of God. Even though it had not been done in actuality, it had been done by faith and potentiality. And Joshua knew it was as good as done. And therefore, Joshua said, the Lord hath, not will, but hath given you the city. Because Joshua knew the word of God. Go back, if you will, to chapter 6, verse 2. And the Lord said unto Joshua, see, I have given into thine hand Jericho. Not I will, I have. Now, what is Joshua doing? Joshua is speaking a word of faith. But where did he get that word of faith? He got his word of faith from the word of God. I've said it over and over again, but I want to drive it home. Faith comes by hearing, and hearing by the word of God. Joshua did not just decide there was something he wanted, and therefore he would believe God for it. That's not faith. Faith is not just cooking up something you wish and saying, I'm going to believe God for it. You cannot just believe God for something and make it so. You can only believe God for something that already is so in the heart and mind of God. You see, God had already said, I have given you the city. It is done in my heart and mind. And therefore, Joshua says behind God what God has already said. Faith is just simply agreeing with the word of God. God must speak before you have faith. Either he shall speak in his word or by his spirit or by a combination of the word and the spirit. But God speaks to you, and faith is your reaction to what God has said. Therefore, you have to be walking with God and worshiping God and knowing God and waiting upon God so you can hear God, so you can believe God. Now, most of us don't walk with the Lord, know the Lord, listen to the Lord enough to even know. We come running into God with our petitions and our prayers, and we say, listen, Lord, your servant speaketh, when we ought to be saying, speak, Lord, your servant heareth. Speak, Lord. What is your will? Joshua knew the will of God, and therefore he could say to his people, speak the word of faith, shout, for the Lord hath given unto you the city, the Lord hath. Now let me show you this principle in the New Testament. Turn to Hebrews chapter 13 for a moment. Verses 5 and 6. Let your conversation, that means your behavior, be without covetousness. And be content with such things as ye have. For he hath said. Now underscore that. For he hath said, I will never leave thee nor forsake thee. So that we may boldly say, the Lord is my helper. I will not fear what man shall do unto me. Verse 5, he hath said. Verse 6, we may boldly say. You know what faith is? Faith is saying with boldness what God has already said. He hath said that we may boldly say. How could Joshua be so bold? How could Joshua say, shout, for the Lord hath given unto you the city? God had already said it. He hath said that we may boldly say. Now here's a person haunted by the ghost of guilt. Here's a person perhaps has committed some horrible, heinous sin. And this sin has etched itself upon the consciousness. This sin reverberates through the mind. It thunders in the soul. And this person night and day has this sin waiting upon him. And then he reads in the Word of God, the blood of Jesus Christ, God's Son, cleanses us from all sin, 1 John 1:7. He reads in 1 John 1:9, if we confess our sin, he is faithful and just to forgive us our sin and to cleanse us from all unrighteousness. And this person hears what God says. And then he says, by faith in the shed blood of the Lord Jesus Christ, and through faith in God's promise, I now confess and I declare that I am clean. I am free. I am forgiven. Hallelujah. And the burden is lifted. Why is the burden lifted? And why does that Jericho of guilt and condemnation fall and crumble? Because here is a man, a woman, a boy, or girl who's learned to say what God has already said. Amen? Faith is just saying what God says behind him. Now let me just say, finally, there is the wonder of faith. The wonder of faith. Notice again in Joshua chapter 6 and verse 20. So the people shouted when the priest blew with the trumpets. And it came to pass that when the people heard the sound of the trumpet, and the people shouted with a great shout, that the wall fell down flat, so that the people went up into the city, every man straight before him, and they took the city. And that city that loomed large between them and the promises of God fell. And God's people went by faith to claim their possession. God works wonders when his people believe in him. And that's what Hebrews chapter 11 is written to tell us. And ladies and gentlemen, that's what this sermon is calculated to tell you, that the great God is still in the miracle business, and that God wants to work wonders for you, and that there can be victory for you, and that your walls of opposition can crumble, and that your spiritual enemies can be vanquished, and that you, yes, you, can know victory, not by trying, but by trusting. Trusting the Lord, obeying the Lord.
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27: In Everett on South 5 at Highway 2, we've got a crash blocking part of the off-ramp, so watch out for that. In Federal Way on North 5, it's busy from 320th on and off to 188th. Then out of Auburn on North 167, it is slow from 15th Street Northwest to 277th, again at 405. That continues on North 405 to Sunset Boulevard. Now, if you take the Muckleto-Clinton Ferry, they're on a one-boat schedule today until around noon. Traffic is from That's a Doozy. What happens when kids ask the big faith questions? Hear the honest, funny, and deep moments on That's a Doozy at purposely.com. 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
6: Somebody slams into my car from behind me, and I pull over, and when I get out of my car, this person that rear-ended me from behind, he just beams around me in his car and runs. But I began to ask the Lord why.

0: Hello and welcome to Discovering the Jewish Jesus. I'm your host, Dustin Roberts, and today Rabbi Schneider shares Paul's letter to the Ephesians, where from the depths of a Roman prison, he penned words that God would use to change the world. And these words, they reassure us in circumstances just like Rabbi found himself in when he was hit by that car that he just shared about. Paul's letter is brimming with hope, purpose, and it reminds us of a great truth we often overlook, and that's that our circumstances don't define us. Now here's Rabbi.
1: Paul was the apostle, the Jewish apostle, that planted the church in Ephesus. And when he wrote this letter to them, we read in Ephesians chapter 3, verse 1, as well as in Ephesians chapter number 4, verse 1, that Paul was a prisoner. And so in Ephesians 3:1, we read this: "For this reason, I, Paul, the prisoner of Christ Jesus, for the sake of you Gentiles." What type of prisoner was he? He was a real prisoner in a real material prison. Chapter number 4, verse 1, he says this: "I, therefore, the prisoner of the Lord, entreat you to walk in a manner worthy of the calling with which you've been called." So here's Paul writing this letter that we're studying now, one of the deepest, most profound letters in the entire Word of God that Paul wrote, and yet he's doing it from prison. The point that I'm making is that when he spoke about being in prison, he didn't blame it on men. He didn't say that, you know, I don't know how this happened. You know, these rebels, they put me in prison. He didn't do that. But rather what he said was that he was the prisoner of the Lord. Here he is in a prison, but rather than condemning his accusers and rather than pointing his finger and placing the blame on those that had put him in prison, he saw his imprisonment, beloved, as part of God's sovereign plan for his life. And so he said in Ephesians 3:1 and 4:1 that he was in prison, get this now, as the prisoner of the Lord. Now, the reason that I say this is because you and I need to begin to filter what's happening in our life, not as a result of what somebody else has done to us, not simply as the result of chance, but we need to look at what's happening in our life, beloved, and filter it through the sovereignty of God. Rather than thinking that we're just in this world as victims, rather than just thinking that we are in this world and everything around us is happening by chance, we need to do what Paul did and recognize that the circumstance he was in, although difficult, was part of God's sovereign plan for his life. He called himself, get this now, the prisoner of the Lord. I remember driving down the freeway, beloved, a big, huge chunk of ice from a semi fell on my car. I mean, it put a big dent on the front of the hood of my car. I said, "Lord, why did this happen?" But I didn't give it a whole lot of thought. It wasn't but 2 weeks later, on the way back from getting a pillow for a room in my home that I call my war room, where I've got three pictures of battleships, and I sit in there and I meditate and I pray and I seek the Lord, and I'm going to get a pillow for this room. Somebody slams into my car from behind me, and I pull over. And when I get out of my car, this person that rear-ended me from behind, he just beams around me in his car and runs. But I began to ask the Lord why. And when something like that happens, I always say, "What's going on, God? This must mean something." And as I began to inquire in the Lord, I felt like the Lord was trying to help me to understand, even in a deeper way, that I'm in a war. And I'm thinking, what's going on? And, you know, I used to feel like I was driving a nice car. Now I feel like I'm driving a tank around. It's got so many dents in it. And the Lord said, "That's right. You're driving a tank. You're in a war." And God was trying to make that point. And the reason, again, beloved, that I'm saying this and telling you the story and pointing out how Paul in prison considered himself a prisoner in the Lord is to try to help you to understand that rather than just blaming people for your circumstances or thinking that your circumstances are just the result of chance, recognize, beloved, that many of the circumstances that we're in are the direct result of the sovereign hand of God in our life. And when things begin to happen, rather than look at the world or blame the world, let's ask ourselves, "God, what are you saying to me in this? What lesson are you trying to teach me? What are you communicating to me?"

0: I just wanted to point out that as Paul is bringing forth these deep revelations of Scripture in Ephesians, he's writing from prison, and he understood his imprisonment, beloved, to be the direct assignment of the Lord. He may have never had the abundance of revelation, beloved, that he's given the world through the book of Ephesians had he not been in prison. If he was traveling all over on his missionary journeys by foot and constantly dealing with this circumstance and that circumstance and the food and places to stay and opposition from people that would come with traveling by foot, preaching the gospel, he may have never had time to sit down long enough as he did in prison and be in a position where he could receive from the Holy Spirit the revelation that he's giving us in the book of Ephesians, which is one of the deepest revelations, beloved, in the entire Word of God. So again, I just want to encourage you, don't blame, don't think it's by chance, but look to the Lord, beloved, to try to understand what's happening in your life and why. The Father says, I am God and there is no other. I form light and I create darkness. I cause well-being and I create calamity. I am God, the Lord said to Isaiah, that does all these things. There's one God and there is no other, beloved, and he is the master of the universe. We say in Hebrew, Baruch atah Adonai Eloheinu melech olam. And what that means is, blessed art thou, O Lord our God. Listen now, King of the universe. He reigns, beloved, supreme. He wants us to be able to trust him in this and recognize, beloved, that our circumstances in our life, hallelujah, are in his hands. As we look at Ephesians chapter 1, verse 17 and 18, he is praying, Paul is praying for us, that the Father would give us a spirit of wisdom and revelation to know three things. Number one, Paul prays that we would know God. Not just about God, but that we would know him. It's a difference between reading about fire in a book and sticking our hand over it and getting burned by it. Big difference. God wants us to know him personally in a real way. Secondly, Paul prays that we would understand the hope of our calling. And thirdly, Paul prays that we would understand the riches of God's glory that's in us. So let's read now the Word of God, Ephesians 1, verse number 17, hallelujah, and 18. Paul prays that the God of the Lord Jesus Christ, of Yeshua Mashiach, the Father of glory. We're going to get to this in a second. Mark that word, though. The Father of glory. What type of Father do we have? A glorious Father. And if he's our glorious Father and we're his sons, then we must be his glorious children. Amen? We're looking at identity and destiny. You are a glorious child of God, and your Father is the Father of glory. That the God of our Lord Jesus Christ, the Father of glory, may give to you a spirit of wisdom and revelation, number one, in the knowledge of him, that you would know God. Continue in verse 18. I pray that the eyes of your heart may be enlightened, that you might know what is the hope of his calling. Now he's praying that you'll know your destiny and your future, because hope in Scripture is always connected to something in the future, and it's not just wishful thinking. No, it's the assurance, beloved, of a real reality that's a sure thing. And so he wants us to be strengthened in the assurance, beloved, that we're going to heaven and that we're called to glory. And so he prays, I pray that the eyes of your heart might be enlightened, that you might know what is the hope of his calling, number two, and number three, and what are the riches of the glory of his inheritance in the saints. And we're going to also pick up in verse number 19 after we get through these. The scripture says, eye has not seen, and ear has not heard, and neither has it ever entered into the heart of man, the things that God has prepared for those that love him. And these things God reveals to us, Paul said, by his Spirit. And this is what Paul is talking about here, that God, by his Spirit, would give us a comprehension, hallelujah, of these holy and these heavenly realities. Bless the name, hallelujah, of the Lord.
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0: about Israel, we're launching evangelistic outreach campaigns in the land. 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
1: Let's get back and realize that this prayer is going up. Verse number 17, beloved, listen now, to the Father of glory. As we're considering our identity and destiny, this is a very important word. Some of us might not have really meditated much on this word. We've read it in Scripture. We know that God's a glorious God. We've maybe even sung songs about His glory. But have we ever really thought our Father is the Father of glory? Why is He the Father of glory? Because there's no other Father like Him, beloved. There's no other Father like Him. He's the Father of glory. And the Hebrew word for glory is the Hebrew word kabod. And it means rich, heavy, weighty, great, deep, and valuable. And not only is your Father the Father of glory, but Paul says the Father's glory is in you. And so look what he says there in verse number 18. He prays that we would understand the riches of the glory of His inheritance in the saints. Where are the riches of His glory? In you. We're talking about identity and destiny, where you're going and who you are. And this is what Paul is praying that we would grasp right here, that we're born, beloved, of the Father of glory, that His glory is in us, and that there's a glorious call upon, hallelujah, our lives. He prays that the eyes of your heart might be enlightened. Have you ever considered this phrase, the eyes of your heart? Why does Paul pray? I pray that the eyes of your heart may be enlightened to understand these things in Ephesians 1:18. Again, sometimes we hear Scripture and we don't really take the time to meditate on it and ponder it enough to be able to absorb much of it. But if you think about eyes, what are eyes for? Eyes, our physical eyes, enable us to perceive and to see material objects and the material reality and nature of life. But here Paul is not praying that the Father would open up our natural eyes, but he's praying that the Father would open up our inward eyes, the eyes of our heart, that we'd be able to perceive and see spiritual realities and divine material objects, that He wants us to know, beloved, the things that He's revealing to us are real. They're sure. In fact, they're more real than the things that we see with our natural eyes, because the things that we see with our natural eyes are dying and fading away, right? Cars are rusting, flowers die, the grass withers and the flowers fade. But you know what? The spiritual realities endure forever. That's why Yeshua said, don't seek the things on the earth where moth and rust destroy, but seek, beloved, the things that are above where thieves can't break in and steal, and that it's incorruptible and it's yours. And so Paul is helping us now to understand this. And this is glorious. He keeps on using the word glory, that it's the Father of glory, and that the glory of the Father is in us. And He wants us to get a hold of this glory. Again, the Hebrew word kabod, that it's in us, that we're children of glory, sons of glory, who've been adopted in the Son of glory by the Father of glory. Did you know all through Scripture, this word glory is used? Again, I'm talking about your identity today. I want you to understand, beloved, that you have a glorious Father. And that you're His glorious child. Don't let anybody ever make you look down at the ground again. You've got a glorious future and a heavenly calling. It doesn't matter what your boss thinks about you. It doesn't matter what your family thinks about you. It doesn't matter what the people in the neighborhood say about you, beloved, because the Father of glory has chosen you in His Son as a child of glory. And you're going to a glorious place, and His glory, Paul says, is inside you. And I want you to understand, Paul prays, the riches of the glory of His inheritance in you. This whole theme of glory, beloved, we need to begin to receive it. We need to begin to enter into it. We need to be able to take the substance of it. We have a glorious future. We have a glorious God. We have a glorious calling, that the glory of God is in us. Hallelujah. Glory, glory, glory. Did you know in Scripture, Yeshua is called the Lord of glory in 1 Corinthians 2:8. And in 1 Peter 4:14, the Spirit of God is called the Spirit of glory. So we're part of a glorious family with a heavenly Father who Ephesians 1:17 calls the Father of glory. So don't ever be ashamed of who you are. And don't ever be ashamed, beloved, of preaching the gospel and being a witness, because your Father, beloved, is the Heavenly Father, hallelujah, and the Lord of glory. Yeshua Mashiach is the firstborn and the only begotten, and we have been adopted, Ephesians 1:5, in him. Listen what Jesus prayed in John chapter 17, beloved, verse number 22 and 23. In John 17, 22 and 23, Jesus said this, the glory, he said, he's praying to the Father, the glory which you have given me, I have given to them, that they may be one, just as we are one. I in them, and you in me. Yeshua is saying, the glory that's mine, Father, I have given to them. And I'm going to prepare a place for them, that where we are, hallelujah, they may also be. Paul speaks about this same reality in the book of 2 Thessalonians, chapter number 2:14, when he says that the Lord called us. It says this, it was for this purpose he called you through our gospel, that you might, listen now, gain the glory of Yeshua HaMashiach, of Jesus the Christ. Isn't that an awesome thing? That's why Paul prays, I hope you understand the hope of your calling. You see, Jesus said, these things I speak to you, that my joy may be in you. When we really believe this, that we've been chosen, beloved, by the Father of glory, that he predestined us to be his children in his Son, Messiah Jesus, before the foundation of the world. That because we're in his Son, beloved, we're blessed with every spiritual blessing in the heavenly places. That we have a Father of glory, that we're the children of glory, and that we're going, hallelujah, to a glorious place that the scripture calls heaven. And not only this, did you know that right now, if you really know the Lord, according to Paul in 2 Corinthians 3:18, you're being changed from glory to glory? You see, Paul prays, I want you to understand there's a glory that's at work in you. Listen once again to Ephesians chapter 1, verse 18. Paul is praying that the eyes of your heart might be enlightened, that you might know what is the hope of his calling and what are the riches of the, get this now, glory of his inheritance in the saints. There's glory in you. And if there's glory in you, you know what? You are being changed, 2 Corinthians 3:18, from glory to glory into the image of the Father, into the image of the Son even now. And so anybody that's born of God should continually be changing. You know, we oftentimes hear that when people get to be a certain age, they no longer can change. Beloved, that's the farthest thing from the truth for a child of God. It doesn't matter if you're 50, 60, 70, 80, 90, even 100 years old. If you're a child of God, you should be changing, because you should be being transformed from glory to glory. That's one thing my wife says that she appreciates about me. I'm always changing, always trying to grow. Paul says, one thing is true about me. It's not that I'm perfect, but I keep on pressing on towards the upward call of God. He kept on growing. He was being changed, beloved. Anything that's not growing, beloved, and being changed is dying. And so I hope that you will yield to the Holy Spirit and allow the Spirit of God, cooperate with the Spirit of God, to let him change you from glory to glory. And this means being willing, beloved, to confess our sin, to humble ourselves, to admit when we're wrong, whether it be to our children, to our employers, to our fiancés, to our spouses, to our neighbors, to admit where you're wrong. Take responsibility, because the Bible says when we confess our sins, he's faithful and just to forgive us and cleanse us from all unrighteousness. And when there's that open channel, beloved, he can change us, hallelujah, from glory to glory. Romans chapter 8, verse 29 and 30, the Lord says this through Paul, whom he foreknew, that means he foreloved you before the foundation of the world, just like Paul says here in Ephesians chapter 1, whom he foreknew, he also did predestinate. And whom he predestined, he also called. And whom he called, he also glorified. So, Father God, we bless you today. And we thank you, Father God, so much for choosing us in Messiah Jesus before the foundation of the world. Father, what can we say? Father, thank you for loving us. Thank you for the future we have. Thank you for the hope that we have. Thank you, Father God, that your Son is in us and that we're in him. And we pray, Father, that you'll empower us by the Holy Spirit to comprehend these realities, Father God, to know you, to love you, and that Yeshua, your joy, might be in us.
2: Thank you for tuning in today. Beloved, I've been praying that Father God would continue to subject me and that I would cooperate with His subjection and come under the blade of His Word. The Word is living and active and sharper than a two-edged sword. And it's ministered to us in the power of the Holy Spirit through Messiah Jesus. In order for this process to take place, I have to be willing to come under His authority. And when we come under His authority, it affects our disciplining of our thoughts, our attitude, our words, everything in life, including how we use our finances. I want to encourage you, surrender your finances to God, to Hashem, because we can't enter into the fullness of His presence without being surrendered to Him in every area of our lives. If the Lord is blessing you and feeding you through this ministry, and you feel Him urging you to make a donation to Him through it, beloved, just be obedient.
0: Amen. 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We're sharing the life-altering truth of God's Word with people who are hungry to hear it all over the world. 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We're crossing borders. And that's because of you. 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And now here's Rabbi with God's special blessing. You know, the Aaronic blessing, it reminds believers that God wants to place His name and His favor over His people. Through Jesus, we receive the fullness of that blessing. Rabbi,
2: what I love about the Aaronic blessing is that it did not originate with man. The words actually proceeded from the very essence of God Himself. The blessing comes from the book of Numbers, chapter 6. So listen to these words and receive the blessing of the Lord into your life today. The Lord bless you and keep you. The Lord make His face shine on you and be gracious to you. The Lord lift you up with His countenance. And the Lord give you, beloved one, His peace. And now in Hebrew.

0: God bless you, and shalom.
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3: Welcome to Breakpoint, a daily look at an ever-changing culture through the lens of unchanging truth. For the Colson Center, I'm John Stone Street. On Monday, the Pentagon announced that it would update again its updated list of recognized religious groups, which had already reduced the number from 180 to just 31. Now, the purpose of revising the list was to, and I quote here, streamline the DOW, that's Department of War, collection of religious preferences for service members to enhance the delivery of targeted religious support from the chaplaincy. On the new list, in addition to groups like the agnostics, Baha'i, Buddhist, Hindu, Muslim, Jewish, Sikh, and two catch-alls of no religion and other religion, were 22 groups listed as Christian. However, the Church of Latter-day Saints, known as the Mormon Church, was not labeled Christian like the Baptists, the Roman Catholics, the Methodists, and many others. Oddly, Jehovah's Witnesses and Christian Scientists were labeled Christian on the list, but Latter-day Saints were not. And that sparked significant enough outrage that the DOW has now revised the new list again, removing the Christian designation from all groups. That seemed to satisfy Senator Mike Lee of Utah, who was the loudest critic of the original list, demanding in a post on X, "Can anyone tell me why the Church of Jesus Christ of Latter-day Saints was left out of the list of Christian churches?" Well, the answer to his question was apparently yes. Many people could tell him, and they did, from across doctrinal traditions. They responded to the senator that the most important reason for leaving Mormon out of the list of Christian religions is that it wasn't Christian. Now, of course, objectively, it doesn't make sense to deprive Mormonism of the label Christian while also including Jehovah's Witnesses or Christian Scientists. And as the DOW eventually admitted, and I quote here again, the Pentagon's job is not to adjudicate theological debate, but instead to ensure sincerely held faith is respected and encouraged in our ranks, end quote. Well, they're right about that. We certainly don't want the Pentagon doing that job, but the debate that was sparked about what it means to be Christian clearly needed to happen. The most common claim from Mormons was that Christian is in the very name, as in Church of Jesus Christ of Latter-day Saints, and that the doctrinal differences are secondary. However, using the same vocabulary does not mean we are using the same dictionary. And when it comes to the contrast between Mormonism and Christianity, the differences make all the difference in the world. Look, the LDS Church is free to make their case about God, about Jesus, about the Bible, the faith, the afterlife, any other detailed differences from Orthodox Christian belief. And yet, despite struggling to do that, they still demand that Christians embrace their claims. But we cannot. Ed Stetzer, dean of the Talbot School of Theology, offered a straightforward account as to why. Quote, "Wanting to use the Christian label without believing biblical Christian theology simply will not work. The fundamental beliefs of Mormonism about Jesus and Scripture are not the same as historic Orthodox Christianity. Paul warned about preaching a different Jesus. We affirm the Bible as the Word of God. That means we reject the Book of Mormon, the Doctrine and Covenants, and the Pearl of Great Price. Can you believe, for instance, that Muhammad is not the prophet and yet still call yourself a Muslim? The vast majority of Muslims would say you cannot. For Christians, calling yourself a Christian while not believing that God has always existed as the triune Father, Son, and Holy Spirit is just as inconceivable. It might be unpopular to state your belief that a certain religious group is not actually Christian, but it's true." For the Colson Center, I'm John Stone Street with Breakpoint. Today's Breakpoint was co-authored with Dr. Timothy Padgett. And for more resources or to share this commentary with others, go to colsoncenter.org/radio.
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6: USA Radio News. I'm John Summers. Fox News reports President Trump declared Iran has taken too long to negotiate a deal that would have been great for them. Now, he says they'll have to pay the price. The head of the Southern Poverty Law Center was grilled on Capitol Hill by Republicans Tuesday. Congressman Chip Roy of Texas accused the group of targeting Christian activists for speaking out on LGBT issues while ignoring other religions which take the same stance.
7: You think there's a bunch of Islamic groups that are pro-LGBTQ? Is that the position of the SPLC? I just want to make sure the record is reflecting that.
6: A push on Capitol Hill aims to keep a familiar feature in every new vehicle. South Carolina Republican Nancy Mace conceded in her race last night for governor less than 2 hours after polls closed in the GOP primary. From America's News Network, USA Radio News.
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11: In Everett on North 5 at 41st Street, we've got a crash blocking part of the on-ramp, so keep an eye out for that. At a Federal Way on North 5, it is busy from Highway 18 to 188th and into Seattle from Alboro Place. Out of Auburn on North 167, it'll be crowded from 15th Street Southwest to 277th, again at 405, and that's going to continue on North 405 to 44th. Traffic is from the Bible for Busy People, a podcast that slides easily into your routine. 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
12: We had the scariest, windiest day ever recently. My friend had a massive trampoline picked up, flipped, and landed two houses down. But he sent me another picture from that same day of his flimsy little yard sign promoting Easter services at his church, standing strong through the storm. It's Ryan from United Faith Mortgage, and recently we've worked with hundreds of radio listeners who are that little sign. With the rising costs of everything have been stormy times, causing tough credit card debt and bad monthly interest, making it hard to hold on. But we've also seen hundreds of listeners find instant relief with a cash-out refinance, cashing out some of that newfound equity their homes have grown the last 5 years to pay off that debt and even set some aside for peace of mind. 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
14: Though he finally agreed to serve, Thomas Jefferson was wary of becoming president of the United States. Perhaps this quote from him explains why. No man will ever bring out of the presidency the reputation which carries him into it. Since there had only been two presidents before him, Washington and Adams, he didn't base his words on their experience. Rather, he must have known something about how power can change a person. Jesus said that those who truly understand their power over others will use it to serve them, not to lord it over them. If we do likewise, we'll be changed for the better. 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
17: 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I'm Dr. James Dobson, and I'm thrilled that you've joined us.
18: Well, welcome to Family Talk, the broadcast division of the Dr. James Dobson Family Institute. I'm Roger Marsh. Imagine sitting in a classroom every single day knowing that you can't read a single word on the page and really having no idea why that is the case. Well, that was the reality for our guest today here on Family Talk, John Corcoran. John was a man who somehow graduated from college, actually became a teacher, and reached the age of 48 before he finally learned to read. His story is a powerful window into the hidden pain of illiteracy in America and the hope that's possible for millions still living in silence. On today's edition of Dr. James Dobson's Family Talk, we're going to get into that conversation. Let's do that right now.
19: Well, I recall, in second grade, and remember, children are innocent. We go to school with an open slate, in a sense, innocent, looking to learn to read, write, and spell. And I didn't know what reading and writing was. In the second grade, I was put in the dumb row because I had a problem processing language.
20: Surely the teacher didn't call it the dumb row.
19: No, the teacher did not call it the dumb row, but everyone else called it the dumb row, and it's the beginning of your, you know, a low self-esteem. If you can't read or write in school, basic fundamental skill to survive in school. Fortunately, I had some math skills, and I had some social skills, and some athletic skills, but when it came to reading, writing, and spelling, I had no skills and didn't know what I was supposed to do. But I definitely knew that, in the second grade, the third grade, the fourth grade, the fifth grade, the sixth grade, I was in the dumb row, or I was in the buzzard group. You know, we were in a group, but I didn't know why or how I got there. And I'm sure the teacher set up that system to motivate the kids in the dumb row so they could work towards the smart row. But I didn't know what the rules were. I didn't know what to how to perform or
20: were
19: satisfy.
20: Were you embarrassed in school, John?
19: I did a lot of things as a child. One of the things a teacher would do is to orally is to say ABC, and then he'd point to a student, like he'd point to me, and I was expected to say DEF. I didn't know the alphabet. I couldn't recite. I couldn't compete. I couldn't participate. And we were given demerits, and then at the end of the week, we would have to go to the front of our desk or our the row, roll up our pants legs to our knees, and everybody in our row would come by with a yardstick and hit us on the calves, or hit
20: come
19: me
20: on
19: the
20: John.
19: Calves.
20: That, really?
19: That's the absolute truth.
20: That really happened.
19: That really happened. If the student didn't hit you hard enough, then they would have to take your place. And the other, they got whacked. So, it was a lose-lose situation. As they were coming up to give me my whack, I gave them a good look to say, you hit me hard, you're getting it outside. And if they didn't hit you hard enough, they had to get hit. So it was just a situation. And people say, well, those situations don't happen anymore, John. And I say, I believe they still are happening, differently in the classroom. The same kinds of situations happen in classrooms.
20: Well, certainly there's still a great deal of emotional pressure on kids who can't read, write, and spell.
19: Yes.
20: And it is very difficult to imagine an academic setting where you're trying to teach those skills without a child figuring out there's something wrong with me. What's wrong with me? The natural conclusion is that I'm stupid.
19: Well, that's the tragedy, is that I now as an adult, I say that illiteracy in America is a form of child neglect and child abuse. And it is a traumatic experience to not to learn how to read, write, or spell. And you are sentenced to failure in the academic environment. You can't make it. And people say, well, John, you've made it. You're successful. And I would say, I never beat the system. The system beat me every single day, and it beats you every single day. This is a dominant literate society, and you have to know how to read, write, and spell.
20: I think I read that you were in 35.
19: I lived in 35 houses, 35 which would be houses. 35 neighborhoods, but I went to 18 schools. But I do not think that is, and Kathy and I have discussed this, I think that's a contributing factor. But in my own personal experience, and I was the one that was there. I think it was the thing that saved me. They had to know. I mean, they were the adults. They were the educators. I wasn't fooling anybody in elementary school. In college, yes, I take responsibility, but I was the innocent one. And it's the adults that are supposed to teach me. And my teachers knew I couldn't spell one single word. I didn't know why they even had me stand up on spelling bee day. I mean, they never saw me spell a word. They never saw me write a word. They never heard me read. And it's true today. It's like we're in denial that we have children in our schools today. Like, it's a surprise. Any adult that asks a child, read this page in front, we're going to know. Mm-hmm. We got to get, that's part of our problem. We've been in, this nation has been in denial for such a long time about this issue.
20: Kathy, you did not know that John was illiterate when you married him, right?
0: He told me before we were married that he couldn't read, but he was already teaching 3 years, so I thought he meant he couldn't read well. I had no idea that he meant he couldn't read.
20: How'd you find it out?
0: Our daughter was about 3 years old, I heard him trying to read a very simple child's book to her. And I was cooking in the kitchen, and it was a sad moment.
20: Yeah, did your heart break for him?
0: Yes.
20: How wounded has this man been?
0: I didn't know how wounded he was until he learned to read. He was very functional as a father, as a even as a teacher and, business person. He appeared together, and I didn't have a clue how much pain he'd been in until he learned to read. And it has really been a revelation to me. And I've seen, it explains so many things in our marriage. It explains so much of the rage and anger that was inside of him.
20: You love this man?
0: Yes, I do.
20: You wish that you could have reached out to him in earlier days and prevented some of that pain?
0: I wish I could have, but I really don't think I was ever the right person to teach him to read.
20: So where did you go to find this assistance?
19: People ask that, what day did I, did I decide I wanted to do something about my illiteracy? And I say I wanted to do it the day I went to the second grade. I mean, that's when I wanted to do something about it. But I went into a volunteer program, a 65-year-old volunteer tutor with less than 20 hours of teaching, broke the code for me. She started me on the journey to literacy. She didn't have any educational psychology or philosophy. I think that was probably a benefit to her in our relationships. But she was a second grade teacher that I never had. And I was 48 years old when I went into that program. And I didn't believe that I could learn to read. And that's one of the problems for adults. And it comes early. It comes about the third or fourth grade in reality. We think something is wrong with us. Mm-hmm. And we're told directly or indirectly. You asked me if I was told directly that I was in the dumb row. We're told indirectly, even with the use of language today, when we refer to another human being as somebody that has learning disability, a child that is, it implies that something is wrong with them, and this is why we can't teach this person. Mm-hmm. And that is that's a lot of baggage to carry into your life. And so that's the other piece of this, the emotional healing and the spiritual healing. And I would say, when I was a child, I used to pray that God, please give me this miracle, the one miracle that I prayed for. And sometimes I'd get up and turn on the light after I'd say my prayers in bed, and I'd pick up a book and try to read because I was looking for that zapper miracle. Mm-hmm. And I didn't get that zapper miracle. But what God has sent me is a lot of miracle workers for me. And my volunteer was that was the beginning of my journey to literacy also coming home. And Kathy says that she didn't realize the damage, and America doesn't realize the emotional damage, baggage that we carry. And it truly is coming home when you learn to read. And there's only one cure for illiteracy, and that's literacy. There's nothing else. That's what has to take place. And it's hard work for some of us, and it's hard work to teach some of us to read. But the good news is that we can teach people how to read, write,
20: John,
19: and spell.
20: What a wonderful message. Describe sitting down with that volunteer who began to convince you that you could read. That was her first task, wasn't it?
19: Yes, yes.
20: Because you didn't believe it.
19: I didn't believe it, and it was the first 30 days I really didn't believe it, because I had tried different things, informal kinds of things. I used to watch the nightly news and take the headlines and try to figure out, you know, the words, so I really didn't believe that I could learn to read. And she loved the language. She read all the time, and she was able to sort of set aside. It was really interesting. I was 48 years old. This woman is my second grade teacher. I have all these worldly experiences and all these worldly accomplishments, but what I had to really do is to tell the truth. And that was hard for me to deal with that. And sometimes she wouldn't let me talk about my emotional problems or you know, how hard things were. She just focused on read, and this is what we're going to do. And she started me on the journey.
20: Kathy, having been a support person for John, you're the closest to him and you love him and you've seen his struggles. Speak to the parent or to the wife or the husband of a person who's gone through this. How have you encouraged him? You obviously have stood by him in this. What can you say to them that'll be helpful?
0: Because I really didn't understand the pain until he learned to read, I really feel that if there was anything I could do, would be to go back and to have understood where he was at. Because a lot of times...
20: You really didn't comprehend it.
0: No. I think I poured salt...
20: You're married to a man and didn't understand the most basic thing about his emotional apparatus.
0: No, because he had defenses... Yeah. He had a wall up about this all the time, and we didn't really discuss it. I just did the writing or the reading, and we didn't really discuss his not being able to do those
20: things. You kind of became an enabler for him.
0: I was. And sometimes I use that to... gain power or control in the relationship. You know, if I knew he needed something written, I could just, not write it right then or go tend to something else. And now if I could do it all over again, what I'd really do is be much more sensitive to how much he was hurting. And I wouldn't have intentionally, and I did intentionally at times, you know, pour salt into his deepest wound.
20: For the parent that's out there, you would strongly recommend, I'm sure, that they get whatever tutorial assistance is necessary to keep a youngster from going through this. Most of them can learn to read.
0: I see, as a school nurse, I work on or sit in on student study teams all the time, and frequently see the parents who I can see that they're as much pain as their child over their child's inability to succeed in school. And they're very frustrated. They're in a room with the supposed professionals, and they don't know what to do for their child. But if there is anything that they can do, they ought to go out there and do it. I mean, if it means getting a tutor, if it means looking into other schooling situations, or, you know, I just think that if there's anything they can do for that child, that John's a good example of how much pain is going on and will continue to go on in their life if they don't get that skill.
20: John, what do you recommend to the school?
19: I'd like to add one thing to what Kathy said for parents. We are not dumb. You know, children that can't, and I say we, I still can't leave that. I'm still very much connected to that little boy that sat in that dumb row.
20: Yeah.
19: And I feel that pain. Do not abandon your children. Do not give up hope with your children. Yeah. Know that they can learn, and reading is a skill that can be taught. It has very little to do with one. I mean, there's a separation between one's intelligence and one's skill. And this is a skill that we have taken the blame for as children. do not blame us.
20: If I were a school board member, a local school board, I would come with that passion that the number one responsibility above all other things of the school is to teach kids to read. That's number one. And of course,
19: spell, you have my
20: compute.
19: Vote.
20: Yeah. And everything else is secondary to that. Everything
19: absolutely.
20: Else.
19: Absolutely.
20: You must, in a literate society, you must graduate literates, or they're lost. And yet the school system is so burdened down with all these avant-garde politically correct things of environmentalism and multiculturalism and all these efforts to teach different languages. And I don't know what all is weighing them down now. But reading must not be squeezed out. And we must take the budget that the school district has and give the primary money right off the top to seeing that every child learns to read. And if you do have to get tutorial assistance for those kids who can't learn to read in a group, then we must do it.
19: Yes. And I think also what I would love to see every literate person personally take it upon themselves as a moral obligation to share their precious gift with others. That is, and certainly every teacher has to have, I don't care if you're in a first grade teacher or a college professor, a teacher of teachers have to have a moral obligation to see that people know how to read, write, and spell. And we also have to teach teachers how to teach people how to read, write, and spell.
20: Who that, don't learn it easily.
19: Who don't learn it easy. And we, in 5 years, if we took your the comments that you just made, in 5 years, if we put literacy as 75% of the discussion, you know, reading, writing, basic skills, fundamentals, and set some of those other things aside for the next 5 years, we would see those issues would be dealt with. Because, you know, I think we've underestimated, you know, the gifts of literacy and all the emotional. You want to talk about gangs? You want to talk about gangbang? I guarantee those folks can't read. They can't write. They can't participate in this society. And it's a lot more than reading, writing, and spelling. It's a sense of belonging. That was what I used to feel when so alienated from this society. And it wasn't until, and one of the first things I ever wrote was a poem called The Native Alien. I felt, even at 48, I knew better, but I felt like I did not belong. And I came home. You know, when I learned to read.
20: You know, schools in recent years have been concerned about self-esteem of students. My second book was on the subject of self-esteem, Hide or Seek. And so it is important that kids have a healthy self-concept. But it usually is not possible to go directly to that instruction. You look at what it is that's tearing self-esteem apart. You teach them to read and self-esteem goes up.
19: Yes, that's what I say.
20: Hey, I'm going to get along well with this.
19: Yes, teach me how to read. I will get my self-esteem.
20: Yeah. Yeah.
19: And that's really, I mean, can you teach self-esteem? Give me some skills that will lift me up and make me an equal.
20: Turn you loose.
19: Yes, that's what we need. Yes, yes. You got it. You got it.
0: I just was going to say, it's John mentioned the 85% of the young people facing juvenile courts, you know, have deficiencies. And so do most of the pregnant teens that I work with. Mm-hmm. Most of them have deficiencies. And I just think that there's a lot of other problems in our society. I think a lot of probably drug use or kids who are doing poorly in school. And I just feel like doing well in school could improve a lot of the problems that our society has.
19: 60% of our inmates in our prisons have deficiencies in basic skills, cannot read, write, and spell. It's all there. It's so obvious. And so when you're, and I know that teaching literacy and reading is not going to solve all our social and economic and educational problems, but it will go a long ways. And it's one of those issues that we can agree on. You know, we don't have to debate it. There's nothing to debate or discuss whether it's good or bad. It is good.
0: I love this story. John was, I guess he had lobbied for some funds for teaching inmates in prisons to read and got to go in and visit and talk to some of these inmates. And he was amazed at these tough lifers who were crying because they were reading it a third, had been taught to read and now were reading at a third grade level. Mm-hmm. And they were so excited over there.
19: They were weeping like babies is what they were doing. They weren't just crying.
20: I remember when I was a school psychologist, there was a group of kids that were just causing all kinds of trouble on the high school campus, and they were just real troublemakers. And we started a reading program for them, and they began to read for the first time. And to see those big, tough kids involved in gangs and all kinds of stuff sit there and cry really touched me. And I saw, you know, the pain that was inside and how much of it was related to that failure, first grade, second grade, third grade, being the dummy, being in what you call the dumb row. John, when you taught school, were you particularly sensitive to that kid out there?
19: Oh, very definitely. Very sensitive. And I knew who he was and who she was too. So I was on guard for those kids, and there were a lot of them.
20: And you still could not read yourself.
19: I could not read.
20: You're standing in front of a class. What grade?
19: 10th graders, 11th graders, 12th graders.
20: What subject?
19: Social studies.
20: Social studies.
19: Taught typing. But if you think about typing, typing is teaching the home row. You know, it's a mechanical kind of thing. It's not, yeah. I mean, they're nonsense words. Social studies, taught one semester English. You know, we have some more stories to tell about just in the classroom, and people say, how could you do it? And I have to say that I don't recommend that we have illiterate teachers, but I do not have any guilt in terms of delivering something to, I was a good teacher because I was a good learner. And a good teacher has to be a good student. That's part of what being a good student is about. But I cheated my class. You know, I did exactly what I don't want anybody to do anymore. So I had to take responsibility,
20: it instead of dealing with it.
19: Right.
0: And he couldn't teach the ones that he knew couldn't read in his class.
19: The thing that they needed the most, I couldn't give to them.
0: Those that were non-readers.
20: Well, that's a highly specialized skill in itself. And the volunteer who taught you, John, you love that lady?
19: Oh, I love her. Yes.
20: She gave her time to do that?
19: She gave her time.
20: Sat with you?
19: Yes.
20: Week after week?
19: Yes. 13 months. And then I went on independent study for about 4 years, and I sort of hit that plateau or that brick wall, and I wanted some more. And I went into another program and had a professional teacher teach me about 100 hours. And I moved from the second grade level to the 12th grade level in my word attack, in my spelling, and really got me to another level.
20: John, did anyone ever call you dyslexic?
19: Well, yes, people call me dyslexic now, and they ask me if I have learning disabilities. But my experience was that of a person that was illiterate. So I want to tell my story, you know, as an illiterate, and I don't want to get bogged down in the argument of dyslexic or learning disability. I want to try to avoid that. I share my experience. I do have a lot of the characteristics of a dyslexic. I have the characteristics of a person with learning disabilities. I have a severe auditory discrimination problem. But in spite of all of those things, I learned to read. And what I'm fearful of is that because of that labeling, we decide we're not going to
20: give
19: teach.
20: Up on it.
19: Yeah. Yeah. So I don't want anybody to give up on anybody.
20: Well, we're not going to give up on you, John.
19: Thank you.
18: 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And John Corcoran knew that better than anyone else. 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Box 39000, Colorado Springs, Colorado, the zip code 80949. 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
11: On Tiger Mountain on East 18 near the summit, hearing about a crash there that is backing things up almost to Issaquah Hobart Road. Then in Fife on North 5, it is busy from 54th Avenue to 188th, also into Seattle from Mid-Boeing Field. If you're heading out of Auburn on North 167, it is slow from Highway 18 to 277th, again from 180th to 405. And if you're continuing on to North 405, it'll stay crowded to I-90. In Everett on North 5 at 41st Street, we've got a crash blocking part of the on-ramp, so watch out for that. 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
3: He arose and came to his father. But when he was still a great way off, his father saw him and had compassion, and ran and fell on his neck and kissed him. The Lord is merciful and gracious, slow to anger, and abounding in mercy. He will not always strive with us, nor will he keep his anger forever. He has not dealt with us according to our sins, nor punished us according to our iniquities. For as the heavens are high above the earth, so great is his mercy toward those who fear him. As far as the east is from the west, so far has he removed our transgressions from us. As a father pities his children, so the Lord pities those who fear him. You receive the spirit of adoption by whom we cry out, Abba, Father. The Spirit himself bears witness with our spirit that we are children of God. You who once were far off have been made near by the blood of Christ. Now, therefore, you are no longer strangers and foreigners, but fellow citizens with the saints and members of the household of God.

0: What would you say is the hardest thing about marriage?
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0: Are you saying there are times you don't want to love and serve me?
1: There's a lot of times in marriage when we don't want to do that. But as we follow Jesus, we know, like, we become obedient to him. And so to lay our lives down to say, I may not feel like I love you right now, but I am going to act like I do.
0: How do you get the power to do that?
1: I pray, my God, I don't feel like doing any of this. I need your power. I'm going to do this as a worship act to you, Lord, because I don't like anybody in the house right now.
0: And I think it's supernatural. You can't do it. You got to have resurrection power from Jesus to do it. So ask him right now, right here.
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4: It's time for Krista's Senior Living Moments, addressing issues of concern to seniors and their families.
7: And time again for another Krista's Senior Living Moment. We have people who visit us from Krista's Senior Living, not only people who work there, but people who live there. And once again, privileged to have Roberta and Bernice in studio talking about their experience with Krista's Senior Living. Now, ladies, Bernice, you said you've lived here for 13 years. Roberta, you've lived here for 3 years, but you both have a lot of experience that got you here in the first place. Bernice, tell us a little bit about your story about how you first even heard about Krista and made you want to come and actually live here yourself.
8: I had an aunt and uncle who actually lived in Yakima, and their children got them involved as charter members at Krista Shore.
7: Okay.
8: And so I was familiar with the organization. Mm-hmm. And
7: Krista Shores is over on the peninsula.
8: On the peninsula, okay. Yeah. Mm-hmm. And so when it was time, my children all live in Shoreline. And so when we decided to leave our home and go into senior living, we checked them out and never looked back. It's a wonderful place.
7: Yeah, it's a real tradition here in the Northwest. People, a lot of times, who are Northwesterners, they already know about Krista, and they love to come here and live that portion of their lives. Now, Roberta, you actually, we found on last week's episode that you actually worked here for, 20 years, 22 years?
9: Yes.
7: And what did you do here?
9: Well, I started out as a nursing assistant. Mm-hmm. And then I moved up to be my title was Health Information Coordinator. Mm-hmm. And I kind of coordinated the apartments and assisted living people with their charts and information about them and their med sheets and that kind of thing.
7: So you worked here for 22 years and it didn't scare you off. You wanted to come here and live eventually.
9: Well, when I first came here, I just cried because I felt like I came home.
7: Oh, wow.
9: When we sold our home and moved here with my husband. Mm-hmm. But I have also visited, I have missionaries in the nursing center that as a young girl, I would come and visit and bring gifts to them.
7: Wow.
9: With my mother and parents.
7: As a younger person. So you've been visiting Krista for a long time.
9: Yeah, shortly after it started.
7: shortly after it started back in the 50s.
9: Yeah.
7: Well, I feel like that's going to happen to me too. I've been here 37 years working with the radio, but I'm probably going to end up moving in here myself too.
9: There we go.
7: So, it's a wonderful, wonderful institution. Of course, there's schools, there's media, and there's Krista Senior Living. And it's just a wonderful community. So many wonderful opportunities for seniors at different stages in their life. And again, two locations on, where is Krista Shores located again?
9: Silverdale.
7: In Silverdale.
9: Yeah.
7: Okay, and then the larger campus here in Shoreline. And the wonderful opportunity that Krista Senior Living is for so many people.
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4: USA Radio News. I'm John Summers. Fox News reports President Trump declared Iran has taken too long to negotiate a deal that would have been great for them. Now they will have to pay the price. Incumbent Lindsey Graham's the winner for the Republican Senate primary in South Carolina. Graham Plattner won the Democratic Senate primary in Maine. Plattner defeated Maine Governor Janet Mills and David Costello. He thanked his supporters at a rally Tuesday night.
5: It is an honor, and I will not let you down.
4: A Trump-backed super PAC's planning to hold a seven-figure fundraising event in Northern Virginia this weekend. Republicans are diving into how temporary amnesty programs for illegal aliens, commonly called TPS, were used by the previous administration. From America's News Network, USA Radio News.
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10: And in local headlines, Seattle is banning large-scale data centers from going up in the city of Seattle for at least a year. City council members voted unanimously yesterday to enact a one-year moratorium on data centers in Seattle. Mayor Katie Wilson says she supports the ban and looks forward to signing the bill into law. Washington State will spend $37 million to add electric vehicle charging stations across the state. Money from the Climate Committee Act will fund more than 750 new charging ports at 104 locations. They should all be online by late next year. And friends and family are mourning the death of a Seattle-area woman and mountaineering ranger who died after falling from North America's highest mountain peak. Denali National Park mountaineering ranger and guide Robin Pendry of Enumclaw died after falling into a crevasse while patrolling the Alaska Mountain last Thursday. In sports, the Mariners secured a road win. Seattle beat the Baltimore Orioles 6-5 in 10 innings. The teams will continue their series today. And the NBA Finals continue tonight. The Spurs hope to even the best-of-seven series at two games apiece when they square off against the Knicks from Madison Square Garden. The KCIS Seattle area forecast today, mostly cloudy with a chance of showers this morning, then some sun breaks this afternoon, highs today in the 60s. Good news follows the news this morning from Ecclesiastes 5:19. To enjoy your work and accept your lot in life, this is indeed a gift from God. Ecclesiastes 5:19, our verse of the day.
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13: At
2: out of Linwood on South 5. It is busy from 405 to 165th, again from Lake City Way into downtown. In Bothell on South 405, it's going to be slow from Canyon Park to 85th Street. If you're heading out of Auburn on North 167, it is a struggle from Highway 18 to 277th, again from 212 to 405, and then you're going to get more of the same on North 405 all the way to Lake Washington Boulevard. In Federal Way on North 5, it'll be crowded from 272nd to South Center, also into Seattle from Mid-Boeing Field. 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

0: in that, he started whispering something into my mind over and over when I would start complaining for about a year. But it was the same thing every time. Am I enough?
1: This is Focus on the Family Minute with Pastor John Burke.
0: Am I enough? And at first I was mad. I was like, what? I left my engineering career to follow you into ministry. I left that ministry to come plant a church to help reach people. What do you mean, am I enough? Haven't I shown? And then I realized, oh, I guess not. Because the truth is, if God, you know, loving God, loving my family, loving the people who are coming, and even with the difficulties that come, is not enough. God has to do things my way, or I get mad and angry and frustrated with him.
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5: Hey, made it to Wednesday. Music this hour includes Haven Quartet, I Love to Tell the Story. The story of the full immersion, ocean water, baptism by the sea. Chuck Gerard sings that classic. How Majestic Is Your Name, Sandy Patty sings. Also the Gaither Trio, Getting All Excited. And a classic from the second chapter of Acts. Getting things started with Mac Powell and Cademan's Call with the God of Wonders on AM 630.

0: KCIS Morning Devotion and the full immersion ocean water baptism by the sea. Chuck Girard and his memories of all the giant ocean baptisms that happened at Calvary Chapel back in the early days of the Jesus music revolution. 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I'm Mark Holland. Sandy Patty sings next. How Majestic Is Your Name? 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
1: 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Hey, this is Ryan Paul standing in for Chuck Bentley with My Money Life from Crown. Todd Jenkins at Fox says that people have blamed their financial woes on inflation, corporations, interest rates, and greedy pricing. He notes if money's so tight, then why does it look like nobody got the memo? Spending has never been more convenient or dangerous. Personal debt is rising. Loans, credit cards, and buy now, pay later services allow people to live beyond their means. Over time, these balances grow and interest compounds. Eventually, it becomes overwhelming. Financial stress is one of the leading causes of anxiety and conflict in households. When spending outpaces income, the pressure can strain marriages, disrupt peace at home, and lead to feelings of guilt or shame. Overspending, fueled by comparison, affects culture. Social media and advertising drive this cycle where people spend not out of need, but out of a desire to keep up. It's the trap of coveting that Scripture warns against. Financial margin erodes, and giving, saving, and planning for the future is postponed. 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When spending is driven by impulse or identity, money takes on a role it was never meant to have. 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And Luke 16:10 reminds us that faithfulness in small things matters. 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
5: USA Radio News. I'm John Summers. Fox News reports President Trump declared Iran has taken too long to negotiate a deal that would have been great for them. Now they will have to pay the price. Incumbent Lindsey Graham's the winner for the Republican Senate primary in South Carolina. Graham Plattner won the Democratic Senate primary in Maine. Plattner defeated Maine Governor Janet Mills and David Costello. He thanked his supporters at a rally Tuesday night.
6: It is an honor, and I will not let you down.
5: A Trump-backed super PAC's planning to hold a seven-figure fundraising event in Northern Virginia this weekend. Republicans are diving into how temporary amnesty programs for illegal aliens, commonly called TPS, were used by the previous administration. From America's News Network, USA Radio News.
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8: And in local headlines, Seattle is banning large-scale data centers from going up in the city of Seattle for at least a year. City council members voted unanimously yesterday to enact a one-year moratorium on data centers in Seattle. Mayor Katie Wilson says she supports the ban and looks forward to signing the bill into law. Washington State will spend $37 million to add electric vehicle charging stations across the state. Money from the Climate Committee Act will fund more than 750 new charging ports at 104 locations. They should all be online by late next year. And friends and family are mourning the death of a Seattle area woman and mountaineering ranger who died after falling from North America's highest mountain peak. Denali National Park mountaineering ranger and guide Robin Pendry of Enumclaw died after falling into a crevasse while patrolling the Alaska Mountain last Thursday. In sports, the Mariners secured a road win. Seattle beat the Baltimore Orioles 6-5 in 10 innings. The teams will continue their series today. And the NBA Finals continue tonight. The Spurs hope to even the best-of-seven series at two games apiece when they square off against the Knicks from Madison Square Garden. The KCIS Seattle area forecast today, mostly cloudy with a chance of showers this morning, then some sun breaks this afternoon, highs today in the 60s.
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0: 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Once you get onto North 405, it does get heavier to Lake Washington Boulevard. 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
1: Knowing God from Harvest with Pastor and Evangelist Greg Laurie.
2: You know, my wife, Kathy, she likes puzzles. I have no idea why. If she sees a puzzle on a table, she wants to stop and put it together. I see it. I keep walking. I could care less about puzzles. But she'll carefully put the puzzle together. So the other night, she was putting a puzzle together with the grandkids, and they got to the very end, and there was a piece missing. There's a piece missing from the puzzle. It was right in the middle, too. You couldn't miss it. So they're down on their hands and knees looking for the missing piece of the puzzle. They finally found it in the cushion, put it in, and voila, it was done. Life's like that. We think about, okay, if I just made this much money, and if I just was married to this person, and if I had this car, or if I had this experience, I would be happy, and we put it all together, and something's missing. I'll tell you what it is. It's Christ. God holds the missing piece, and he has it for you tonight. You need to reach out and invite Christ into your life. Then you'll find contentment. Then you'll find what you've been looking for. But you must come to him and believe. You must receive Christ into your life. You must say, Lord, come and forgive me. I can't do that for you. Only you can say, Jesus, forgive me. Only you can say, Jesus, I believe in you. And you can do that right now.
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0: with the American Boy Choir. That's Stephen Curtis Chapman and Spirit of the Living God. Wrapping up morning devotion today on KCIS. Still have time to call in your prayer requests for Prayer Circle. We'll pray for your needs here in just a few moments. 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
1: 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Eggs cost what steak used to, daycare costs what college recently did, and the cost of our kids playing sports requires a pro athlete salary. As a result, credit card balances have never been higher, and the average credit card interest rate is over 22%. That's both 3 to 4 times higher than mortgage interest rates and more than 3 touchdowns and extra points. It's Ryan from United Faith Mortgage, and it's hard for a lot of families right now. 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
3: This is Max Licato. This much is sure. God will teach you to pray. Don't think for a minute that he's glaring at you from a distance with crossed arms and a scowl waiting for you to get your prayer life together. Just the opposite. In Revelation 3:20, Jesus says, "Here I am. I stand at the door and knock. If you hear my voice and open the door, I will come in and eat with you, and you will eat with me." Jesus waits on the porch. He taps and calls. He waits for you to open the door. To pray is the hand of faith on the door handle of your heart. The happy welcome to Jesus. Come in, O King, come in. The kitchen is messy, but come in. I'm not much of a conversationalist, but come in. Before amen comes the power of a simple prayer. God changes his people through such moments. This is Max Licato.
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0: Where the time is coming up on 9 o'clock, Prayer Circle, a time to bring the needs of different KCIS listeners before the Lord in prayer so that we can see him answer. And please pray along with me. And Father, we thank you for this Wednesday. Made it to the middle of the week, Lord. You've taken us this far. You'll take us the rest of the way. Cares of life perhaps have piled up. We want to surrender everything afresh at your feet, not worrying about yesterday or tomorrow, and not worrying about today. Many things to be concerned about, lots of anxieties in our world. Lord, help us to see past those things to you and to trust you today. We know nothing is surprising you about our world. Not only our world, but our lives as individuals. Lord, you care about each one of us. You know us through and through. Help us to serve you today. Fill us afresh with your spirit. Lord, we thank you for this day and we commit it to you. Always praying for our country. Again, asking for wisdom for the president regarding difficult decisions about Iran and different issues. Very dangerous world. Lord, again, asking that he be surrounded with godly wisdom. Also, specifically today, first of all, a praise report. He invited a friend to attend church this past Sunday, and she made a decision to follow Christ. She will be getting baptized here soon. Lord, we thank you for that answer to prayer. We pray you continue to move in her life, bring her healing and wisdom, restoration for her relationships. But Lord, we thank you that her relationship with you has begun. Also, praying specifically, first of all, a person feeling really discouraged this week, doesn't want to give up. Lord, give them a softened heart toward coworkers. She's very distraught at work. Lord, help her to have kindness to turn the other cheek there. Also, praying for a son trying to deal with the news of a friend at school who told him about some abuse going on at her home. He's concerned about her, not sure what to do, not sure what's going to happen over the summer break. Lord, show this young man, this family, what to do, how to pray for this friend and Not sure if they need to get authorities involved. Just, Lord, give them wisdom on how to proceed. Also praying for a 64-year-old mom fighting cancer diagnosis, stage 4. Spread to different parts of her body. Lord, we pray for a miracle of healing on her life. Pray her body would respond to the treatments, but Lord, she needs a touch from you. Encourage her heart. Also praying for a brother-in-law who broke his neck in a surfing accident recently, having neck surgery. Here, looks like Friday. Lord, we pray that surgery will go well and you'll completely restore him. What doctors can't do, Lord, we ask for your miracle touch. Also praying for a daughter and her students. She's a teacher, I guess, here at a local school. Lord, give them a good last week or two here at school, Lord. Help them to bond as they get ready to depart for the summer, but Lord, just have good influence on these students. And another woman trying to determine her student schedule this summer, doing summer lessons, or give her wisdom. Right students would come along, and working on some new students, some new opportunities. Lord, just bless her teaching efforts. And we ask for all of this in Jesus' name. Amen. AM 630, KCIS. Thank you so much for starting your day with morning devotion. In moments, we'll focus on the family after news headlines. Have a great Wednesday.
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8: USA Radio News. I'm John Summers. Iran's Revolutionary Guard Corps says it launched attacks on U.S. bases in the Middle East in response to U.S. strikes on Iran. President Trump said Iran would now have to pay the price after taking what he said was too long to reach an agreement to end the conflict. NASA announced the crew for its Artemis 3 mission Tuesday. NBC News projects Aaron Ford wins the Democratic primary for Nevada governor. The campaigning began for a good old-fashioned Democrat versus Republican fight to be governor of California. OpenAI filed to take its stock public, Mitch McCann reports.
9: In a post online, OpenAI said it recently submitted what is known as a confidential S-1, the formal filing required for an IPO, or initial public offering.
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0: The KCIS Seattle area forecast today, mostly cloudy with a chance of showers this morning, then some sun breaks this afternoon, highs today in the 60s.
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13: A branch doesn't have to work hard to produce fruit. All it has to do is stay connected to the trunk, the vine, and fruit happens naturally. I'm the vine, you're the branches. Stay connected to me and you will bear much fruit. Apart from me, you can do nothing.
14: That's Pastor John Burke, and he joins us again today on Focus on the Family with Jim Daly, and I'm John Fuller.
12: John, I'm so excited to have John Burke back with us. He's been here a number of times, but last time we talked about how we can trust God with our hopes and our dreams, and really our deepest longings are found in Jesus. And when we can understand that, it changes our life. And John gave us some ideas on reorienting our minds and connecting with God so that we can be in tune with the things he desires for us, the good gift giver, if I could say it that way. If you missed any part of it, man, get to the website, download it, get the smartphone app. You can listen that way. But today we're going to dive a little deeper into that content based on his book, Soul Revolution.
14: And John Burke is the pastor and founder of Gateway Church in Austin, Texas. He and his wife, Kathy, have an adult son and an adult daughter. And his book, Soul Revolution, How Imperfect People Became became all God intended is indeed the foundation for our conversation.
12: John, welcome back.
6: Oh, great to be back.
12: It's good to see you. And let's pick up from last time. You talked about the 60-60 experiment. So for those that didn't hear it, give us a quick briefing on what the 60-60 experiment's all about.
6: Yeah, so the context, like we talked about last time, is that we all have deep longings, we have hopes, we have dreams. They're not bad, but oftentimes we settle for too little. You know, it's as C.S. Lewis said, you know, many times it's not that we desire too much, we settle for too little. Hmm. And God actually wants to give us the deepest longings of our hearts, the love and the joy and the peace and patience and kindness, all these things that things from out there can't give us. But it only comes from intimate relationship with God. And in fact, that's what we were created for.
12: Yeah.
6: We weren't created to do life apart from the very source of life and love and goodness. Mm. He created us for that. So the Christian walk really is simple. It's incredibly simple. And Jesus said this his last night on earth in John 15:5. He said, look, I'm the vine, like I'm the trunk of the tree, you know, the vine. You're the branches. Stay connected to me and you will bear much fruit. Apart from me, you can do nothing. So what that means is this is the one thing that we've got to pay attention to. And you can find this all throughout Scripture. You know, in Galatians chapter 5, walk by the Spirit and you won't carry out the desires of the flesh, but the fruit of the Spirit, love, joy, peace, all that will grow naturally. And that's what he's saying. So for 60 days, you set a beeper to go off, your alarm on your smartphone, or we have an app that does it, that'll ding your phone and bring up a verse reminding you of how to stay connected or what God wants in this relationship. Or maybe you just put sticky notes in your car and on your computer, just as a reminder. And what you're trying to do is change your habit from going through the hours of the day, the moments of the day, forgetting about God, who's there with you.
12: Or distracted.
6: Yeah. Or not listening.
12: Right.
6: And responding.
12: John, let me ask you this. As a pastor, I'm sure you have counseled many, many people that fit this description. But I want to really speak to that person that this is true of, and that is the person that's trying to satisfy longings that are artificial. It might be success, money, houses, cars, relationship, you know, the beautiful wife, whatever. And how when they reach it, how it doesn't meet the need. And speak to that individual. And even in the church, you know, someone who's made a commitment to Christ, it's sometimes hard to shake those habits of what you're actually going after and how to get better oriented around exactly what you're saying, opening your heart so the Lord can help meet the deeper longings of your life. I mean, some people might not even know what those longings are. That's how distracted they can be.
6: Yeah, and I think the other part is we don't stay connected to the Lord because we fear that if I do, he's going to fill in the blank.
12: Huh.
6: So this was my old fear, right? I was an engineer. I had a dream and a goal to start my own, get an MBA, start my own company, be rich and successful, because that was what I was trained is success.
12: Sure.
6: Okay. Well, then my dad did that, but it killed him.
12: Huh.
6: He died. He died from cancer, but he also struggled with alcoholism.
12: Just overworked.
6: He struggled with stress. He had ulcers. Mm-hmm. And on his deathbed, he said to me, John, I'd give it all back if I could just have my health and my family.
12: Hmm.
6: He knew the Lord, but he didn't know how to walk with the Lord.
12: Abide in him.
6: He didn't know how to abide, how to stay connected. And as a result, there were a lot of wounds. You know, his father abandoned their family. He was abusive. There was just a lot of wounds from the past my dad had never worked through. And I mean, I didn't realize this. And this is the thing. Our deepest longings are really trying to answer a few questions. Am I lovable? Or am I loved? And do I have worth? Do I have value? Do I have purpose? And really, we're trying to get those questions answered. The shallow strategies oftentimes are like, we're trained or we come up with an idea that if I'm successful, if I have a husband who looks like this or does this or is this status, or if I have a wife who, you know, looks like this or does, or kids, or, you know, you can fill it in with a thousand things.
15: Sure.
6: But those end up subtly becoming idols. In other words, they become the singular most important thing, and they distract us, just like you were saying, from the one thing that Jesus said is necessary, right? And that is relationship with the Lord, walking moment by moment with the Lord.
15: Yeah.
6: And so I think the thing I would say is, don't worry about changing all your dreams. They're bad, or your hopes are bad. They're not necessarily at all. Focus on walking day by day for 60 days and just see if you don't end up going, oh my gosh, this way of doing life with God is so much better.
14: Yeah.
12: You had a story in the book about going skiing with your college buddies, and you encountered what sounded like, you know, ski bunnies. What happened in that story, and what was the outcome?
6: Yeah. So,
12: and what state were you in? Colorado?
6: Colorado.
12: Okay, good.
6: Crested Butte, okay. To be specific.
12: Mm-hmm. Yeah, excellent.
6: Yeah.
12: It's a great ski spot.
6: Yeah, it's a great ski spot. And so we were single, college, met these three girls, and, you know, we were trying to show off. And
12: Texans.
6: Yeah, and Texans. And if you don't know, Coloradans have a love-hate relationship with Texans.
12: But they love Texans who think they can ski really well.
6: Yeah, and so we didn't know, but these girls were like leading us into the trap, right? And okay. So they're like, okay, you can ski, let's go skiing. So they take us up to the backside, and it's this big bowl, probably 2 feet of powder, 3 feet of powder.
12: Crazy.
6: 70 degree. I mean, it looked like a straight down drop. So they said to me, you can't fear. You have to go like you're falling down the mountain, plunge, and then use the speed to control your speed. So I start, but I'm terrified. So I lean back. Well, that's the worst thing you can do.
12: Boom.
6: And I snowball for 200 yards.
12: Yeah.
6: Right. And then I have to climb back up 100 yards to get my skis and put them back on. And she comes back and she's like, no. If you give in to fear, you're not going to be able to do this. Hmm. You have to like throw yourself down the mountain, and then you'll be able to control your speed. It seemed counterintuitive.
12: Right. I'd be right with you.
6: But I did it.
12: Yeah.
6: I did it that time. I leaned down the mountain, and I didn't fight the speed, and I started to then turn, and it was the most fun I've ever had. It was a thrill.
12: Hmm.
6: This 60-60 experiment, doing life moment by moment with Jesus, is the same. So here's what I challenge people to do. For 60 days, you have to go all out in complete willingness to
12: lean
6: do
12: in.
6: His will.
12: Yeah.
6: But I'm telling you, after watching thousands of people do this experiment for 60 days, nobody ever says who goes all out, oh, I wish I hadn't done that.
12: Hmm.
6: Nobody. It's always...
12: Well, that's a good guarantee.
6: Oh, my gosh.
12: Yeah.
6: God is real. He loves me and cares about me. I couldn't believe the things I experienced, the way God showed up, the way he led me, the joy, the peace, and the way he takes care of the little things.
12: Yeah.
6: When I just focus on the one thing Jesus said is most important. Abide in me, you'll bear much fruit. Apart from me, nothing.
12: John, that is so good. In the book, you share how you responded at a crucial time when a friend of yours, Jerry, really needed you. How did God work in that situation?
6: So I'm sitting there doing emails one day, and I was working on a message, and I was on a deadline, and I have this thought go into my head. I wonder where Jerry is. Jerry was not a Christian. He and his girlfriend had started coming to our church, and I hadn't seen him in a while. And I don't know why I had that thought.
12: Huh.
6: And I thought, why did I think that, Lord? And then I was like, I'm busy. And so I go back to writing my message, and I have the thought again.
12: Mm-hmm.
6: And it was kind of like, email Jerry. It's like, I don't even know if I had Jerry's email, and I don't have time to email Jerry. I go back to working again. It usually takes three times for me. I don't know why.
12: but
6: I'm kind of slow.
12: It's like a relationship, somebody asking you to do something.
6: Well, I mean,
12: that's what the impression was.
6: And
12: hey, can you do this?
6: And, and many times my first thought is, was that just my dumb thought?
12: Right.
6: And oftentimes it is. It's a thought that's out of the blue.
12: Right.
6: And you've got to learn to go, Lord, is that you? It's kind of right. Like the same, you know, Lord, here I am.
12: So it comes back a second time.
6: So it comes back a second time. I keep ignoring, comes back a third time.
12: Uh-huh.
6: And so I'm like, okay, you know what? I don't know what this is. But in faith, and this is the key, learning how to hear the voice of God requires faith. Hebrews 11:6. Without faith, it's impossible to please God.
12: Right.
6: Right? So I emailed Jerry. Hey, Jerry, haven't seen you in a while. Hope you're okay. Just was thinking about you. Stopped and prayed for you. Let me know if I can do anything for you. Shot it off. Well, the next day, his girlfriend, who Jerry lived with, got that as she had just taken him home from the hospital, having tried to commit suicide the day I wrote that email.
12: Mm-hmm. The day the Lord was nudging.
6: The day the Lord nudged me.
12: Yeah, amazing.
6: She saw it as an act of God. They came in and he unloaded all the guilt and burden that he's carried, because basically he started dating his brother's girlfriend. It tore their relationship apart because his brother was in love, and he felt incredible guilt, and it just drove him, and he didn't know the forgiveness of the Lord.
12: Right.
6: So I shared the gospel with him. He came to Christ. The Lord turned his life around. It was amazing because of one little prompting thought.
12: Yeah. Think of that.
6: And that's the adventure we get to go on with the Lord.
14: Mm. Well, we're inviting you to go on a journey with God and to be used by him, as John was just describing. The book that we're talking about today on Focus on the Family is written by John Burke. It's called Soul Revolution, How Imperfect People Become All God Intended. And we're making that available to you. Just give us a call, 800, the letter A in the word family, or stop by focusonthefamily.com/broadcast.
12: John, that can be one of the big barriers, is moving toward people with the right attitude. You're in the 60-60 experiment. You're asking the Lord every 60 minutes, okay, Lord, what, checking in, where do I need to go? And boom, that thought hits you. Contact so-and-so. Okay, well, I'm not sure if that's the Lord, but in faith, I'm going to make that happen. And, you know, these could be relationships that have historic conflict in them or something. So kind of bundling those thoughts together, the concept of moving toward people, for some, can be really intimidating.
6: Well, and it can be past conflict, or it could be present conflict.
12: Or just
6: right?
12: fear.
6: Yeah. And one of the things in the book I talk about, using the Lord's Prayer as a model.
12: Yeah, let's talk about that.
6: Well, and it leads in, because, again, it's not being formal. It's just realizing the Lord's Prayer is really a model. Our Father who art in heaven, holy is your name. In other words, you're greater than I can possibly imagine, better than I can possibly imagine. I'm going to trust you. That's the sentiment. And then the second, you know, your kingdom come, your will be done on earth as it is in heaven. Okay, that's a prayer. Now, Jesus taught us to pray that because God's will is not done mostly on earth. This is what we're trying to do in the 60-60 experiment, is change it from the way we typically will things to be done and allow God's will to actually work in us. Now, here's the thing. Love requires willingness and free will. And so God doesn't force himself on us. Many times he waits for our willingness. And so the responding in obedience, the radical response in those moments throughout the day, it does require humbling ourselves in trust. I think about my own personal experience when our kids were little. We were in the middle as a church of doing the 60-60 experiment. So my watch was going off, you know, beeping every 60 minutes to remind me to stay connected each moment of the day. We go down to the beach, and the kids are little. We stay up late swimming. We get up the next morning, and I had this plan in my head of how the day was going to go. We had to get back. It was Sunday. So we would get up, you know, get ready. We'd be out on the beach by 10. We would enjoy, you know, the afternoon. We'd hit the road by 2 because we had to get back and get ready for school and everything else. And it's 10 o'clock, 11 o'clock, 12 o'clock. You know, we're all grumpy because we didn't sleep well. We're in a cramped little hotel. The dog and the dog's bark kept us up all night. We're all getting on each other's nerves, but I was doing a really good job of being patient. Let me tell you.
15: Now, my wife disagreed.
14: Oh, man, am I feeling this.
15: But she was wrong. So you get the picture, right?
6: Yes.
15: But I really felt like I had, like, we were all getting on each other's nerves. The kids were crying and upset, and I was trying to be so patient. Like, but now it's noon. It's 2 hours past plan.
12: Right. Time to go.
15: I.e., my will be done. So anyway, my wife finally confronted me. She says, you're being so impatient. Well, I was like, what? Don't you realize how patient I've been for 2 hours?
6: You've not noticed?
15: Yes. And it just, you know, so then we started getting in. We were all in.
12: Yeah.
15: And right as we're in the middle of it, what do you think happened? The stinking beeper goes off on my watch.
6: The 60-60.
15: The 60-60. And I'm not kidding. In my mind, I said, sorry, Lord, can't connect right now. I'm busy.
14: Yeah, not this time.
12: And I certainly don't want accountability.
15: I do not want. And that is exactly what happens, right? Yeah. And what I realized is in that moment, it was like my wound, my pride, my way, it was blocking my spirit from even wanting to consider what the Lord wanted. Mm-hmm. His will be done, right?
12: Yeah.
15: And I literally had to, and it was only because this verse from Scripture kept coming to my mind. Again, I think it was the Lord's prompting. God opposes the proud, but he gives grace to the humble. Humble yourselves, therefore, under God's mighty hand, and he will lift you up.
12: Yeah.
15: I kept hearing that, and I was like, ugh, should have never memorized that scripture.
6: They always come back to bite us.
15: Yeah. But I went for a walk, and I just calmed down, and I was able to say, and sometimes this is what you have to say, Lord, I can't do it for them, but I'll do it for you.
12: Mm, that's good.
15: That's obedience. That's abide in my love. And how do you abide in my love? You know how much God loves us, a depth that we can't fathom, how high, how low, how wide, how deep. But we only have one thing to offer him in love, our will, in any one moment.
12: Mm-hmm.
15: So I said, okay, I'll do it as an act of love for you. And I went back and I apologized. Even though I wasn't wrong, they were wrong.
6: I could see it went deep.
15: Still got to go through forgiveness.
6: Yeah,
15: don't
6: right.
15: No, but that is the reality.
12: Yeah.
15: So that your kingdom come, your will be done. And what we're doing in these moments throughout the day in the 60-60 is we're changing our habit of just letting our pride and our will be done. And we're actually following his, and we're seeing it's better. It was better. We went out and had a great day the rest of the day.
14: So you did have resolution.
15: They apologized too, once I led. Mm. But leadership often requires humbling yourself, right?
12: Yeah, and I think in that 60-60 experiment, one of the things is just getting to know the voice of the Lord. And it doesn't need to be a shameful thing or an embarrassing thing. No. If you haven't practiced this, it takes a little time to say, okay, is that just me thinking that, or is that really the Holy Spirit nudging me? In fact, you had a story in the book about Kathy. You guys, I think, were in Russia. And something at a nice restaurant occurred or something. So fill in the blanks.
15: Well, we were living in post-communist Russia. So it was right after the fall of the Soviet Union. We moved to Leningrad. We left St. Petersburg, same city. We were there when it changed.
12: They changed names. Yeah.
15: But during that time, it was hyperinflation, just horrible economic crash.
12: Yeah.
15: So anyway, we were at a Christmas break out in Switzerland for a conference. So we're having this, we go to this really nice restaurant, steakhouse in Switzerland, and we've been eating, you know, borscht and potatoes and cucumbers. You couldn't get much.
12: Right.
15: And so we're having this incredible meal, you know, and just loving it. My wife couldn't eat. She has a huge mercy gift.
12: Right.
15: That's not my problem.
12: Right. But you married opposites.
15: Yes. She helps me. She helps me with the Lord's heart for people. And so she couldn't eat. I'm like, why aren't you eating? She goes, I can't eat this beautiful meal, knowing some of our Russian friends, the parents in married student housing, can't even get milk for their kids. We've got to do something to help them.
12: Mm-hmm.
15: And so we stopped and we prayed around the meal. And we just said, Lord, if this prompting that Kathy's feeling, we're all feeling, we were all like, God, are we supposed to do something? Then tell us, show us.
12: Yeah.
15: And we spent the rest of the night brainstorming, well, maybe we could find trucks in Finland and we could truck food in from Finland. We can raise money from churches in the United States. We started to develop this plan. Well, we get back that next week to our flat. We lived in a Russian flat apartment. And there was a phone message waiting for us. And we call, and it was an organization that had a C-110 military transport plane flying in a whole cargo load of food, enough to feed 2,000 families for 3 months. Their contact had turned out to be mafia. They heard we were Americans living there. Is there any way we could possibly help them distribute the food?
12: It's crazy.
15: Crazy. Crazy.
14: My goodness.
15: And so we ended up being able to not only, you know, meet the needs physically, but we were able to share Christ with all of them and tell them about the God who cares about their needs, physical and spiritual. It was amazing. But again, this is the adventure God wants to lead us on. And sometimes it's amazing like that. Like he wants to do something through us, but we have to be willing to just seek his will, yeah, and then willing to act. Sometimes it's real simple.
12: Yeah, and I like that through both days you've talked about that, keeping things simple, that the gospel is simple. It's not easy.
15: No,
12: but
15: it's
12: it is
15: hardest thing.
12: It's the hardest thing.
15: No, really.
12: It is simple.
15: That's why the 60-60 experiment is for 60 days we're trying to reorient our habit,
12: right,
15: of not doing this one thing Jesus said is necessary.
12: Yeah.
15: Getting distracted by everything else.
12: Everything else. And I think that's where I want to end with this last question. That person, maybe they don't even feel worthy. That's so much the guilt that the enemy lays on our heart that, you know, we couldn't possibly be noticed by God because we're so unworthy.
15: Yeah.
12: Think of the things that you've done and the way that you've acted and the thoughts that you've had.
15: Right.
12: I'm trying to hit all the checklists.
15: Or still
12: here.
15: Have.
12: Or still have.
15: Struggle with.
12: But the Lord's good with all that. He just wants that relationship, and those things will take care of themselves when you stay grafted into the vine. That's
15: absolutely
12: the point. And so speak to that person that continually has that loop playing in their head and they don't know that they can get out of the rut.
15: That's a lie from the enemy of your soul trying to keep you in the trap he's got you in, which is I've struggled with my own sin patterns and even addictions in my past, mm-hmm, as I was coming to faith in Christ. And I remember that. I remember what would happen is I would want to do well and I would try and then I would fail. And then I would hear in my head, man, you're disgusting. God is so, he's so displeased in you. He didn't want to hear from you until you can clean up your act.
12: Right.
15: So you know what I'd do? I'd stay away from God. The only one who, as I abide, can produce the fruit in my life.
12: Right.
15: So you see, the irony is when we try to do it without God, we stay stuck.
12: Right.
15: And that is the evil one's intent. He lies to you about that. So if you're feeling that, memorize what I memorized. Romans 8:1, there is now no condemnation for those who are in Christ Jesus. Right?
12: It's pretty straightforward.
15: No condemnation.
14: What a terrific reminder from John Burke today on Focus on the Family with Jim Daly. Staying connected to God is one of the best things you can do to stay strong in your faith. He is the source of all life, and we hope you've been encouraged and inspired to seek him out today in a fresh way.
12: I really love what John Burke shared in this conversation, especially the idea of connecting with the Lord every 60 minutes. And this is what Focus on the Family stands for. This is the bedrock of our ministry, is a relationship with Christ so that you can flourish in this life. That doesn't mean everything will be perfect, but you'll be able to weather the storms of life knowing you aren't alone. And if you're not sure where to start, give us a call. We're here for you. We even have a team of caring Christian counselors who can help you find hope and healing.
14: Another great resource is Pastor John Burke's inspiring book, Soul Revolution, How Imperfect People Become All God Intended. And we have that book book here at the ministry.
12: I also want to recommend that book if you want to deepen your faith. You'll spend 60 days intentionally experiencing God in everyday life and discover a deeper connection, purpose, and transformation your soul has been longing for. 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If you can't commit to a monthly amount, we get it. We'll send you that book for a one-time gift as well. Let me just tell you, though, when you contribute to the ministry, you're helping people like Marissa, who wrote in to tell us this. Thank you, Focus on the Family, for meeting me in one of the darkest seasons of my life. 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
17: The KCIS Seattle area forecast today, mostly cloudy with a chance of showers this morning. Then some sun breaks this afternoon, highs today in the 60s.
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18: So what we're not talking about here is avoidance. 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
21: All right, welcome to Family Life Today. 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
22: Yeah, you know what I'm thinking?
21: I got a song in my head. Let's go cruising now. Everybody's cruising now. Come on, I'll cruise with me. You know that song?
1: I do know it because I'm old enough to know it.
21: That's not how it goes. It's the Beach Boys about surfing, but cruising's the same thing. And here's the deal. The Love Like You Mean a Cruise, I'm sure you've heard us talk about it, is a marriage conference on a cruise ship for a week. Who doesn't want to do that?
1: Every time we talk about this with people at conferences, everyone is like, we want to do that. That sounds amazing. There's a cruise like that. Well, there is.
21: Yeah, and you want to join us because you're going to hear a talk today from Tim and Noreen Muehlhoff that they gave on the last cruise. And there's talks like this every day on the boat. So you don't want to miss that. It's fun. You get suntan. There's pools. There's excursions. Everything you can imagine on a cruise. And we're the only people on the boat. It's all Family Life people. So here's the deal. The discount goes through June 30th. Go to familylifetoday.com. Just use this code, COUNTDOWN27, COUNTDOWN27, and you'll get the discount now through June 30th. Okay, so we're going to listen to Tim and Noreen Muehlhoff on last year's cruise.
1: And these are good friend of ours. These guys are phenomenal communicators, and that's what they're going to talk about. They're going to talk about building a healthy communication climate in your home and with each other. I think you're going to love them.
2: The climate dictates what can happen. Because we're about to talk about a communication climate that is just as real as anything outside the door of the cabin of this cruise. You can work against the communication climate in your marriage, or you can improve the climate, and it will make conversations go better, not perfect, but will make them go much, much better. Our son Jeremy does triathlons. They said to him ahead of time, you have to have a wetsuit. The water is so cold that you would not be able to swim without one. Boy, that's a great principle as well, is we need to prepare to have conversations.

0: either a healthy climate or a difficult communication climate.
1: So let's look at the very first one. That would be expectations. We could really apply that to the cruise. Like, for those of you who have never gone on a cruise before, like us, what were your expectations of what the cruise would be like? And are those expectations being filled or not being fulfilled? That's always in the play in the background. Like, it's either going to determine whether you have a great experience this week or not. So those expectations you carried right into your marriage. Like, what did I expect married life to be like? What did I expect the first couple years to be like? What did I expect when we had kids? What did I expect how we would discipline the kids? How we would live our lives together religiously, going to church and different things like that. So expectations can cause problems if they're not being met. And let's be honest, some of you would say, there are expectations in my marriage right now that are not being fulfilled. I mean, certain ones are, but I can think of expectations that I've either had to bury or I've just had to say, maybe this is just never going to happen in the marriage. But those expectations, like a thunderstorm, can be in the background and affect the entire part of the marriage.
0: So a way that you can kind of sort your expectations, you take a look at this, is we have two ways. We often talk about our spoken and unspoken expectations. We talk about realistic and unrealistic. So there's a gap, right? We have a gap between our expectations and reality. And what lives in here is discouragement, sometimes disillusionment, sometimes anger, right? So we want to look at what are some ways that we can close this. To do that, we either need to change our expectations or change our reality. And both are possible. The other thing that we found is that often we don't even realize we have expectations until they're not met.
1: Yeah.
0: Right? Suddenly you're like, oh, I'm disappointed. Why am I disappointed? I didn't even know I expected that. We found that out really early in marriage. Our first year married, Tim's birthday. My family celebrates birthdays around dinner time. So we would have cake, we'd have a special dinner. That's when gifts would be exchanged or gifts would be given. Tim's family does it differently. So our first year married, he was very disappointed.
1: Because our family does it as God intended, which is, you wake, it's a birthday, not a birth afternoon. It's a birthday. So when I wake up in the morning, everything was there waiting for you. Your cars were waiting. My parents would have balloons, you know, things like that. So our first time married, I wake up, Noreen's not home, and there's nothing. And I thought, my wife has forgotten my, that's an expectation that she would remember my birthday. And it got a little bit chilly in the relationship.
0: Because, you know, we went through premarital counseling.
1: Right.
0: We knew each other well.
1: Right.
0: Nobody ever said, when do you expect your birthday card? Like, that was not on the list.
1: Yeah.
0: So sometimes until it's not met, and then Tim was able to explain to me his family tradition. Yep. So since then, I've done
1: You've been
0: better.
1: Awesome.
0: Yeah.
1: But family will deeply impact those expectations. Noreen's dad is such a multitask person. He's a Mr. Fix-It kind of, I'm not. I was a theater major. So early in the marriage, we came home, and this is so funny. Noreen said, honey, the van won't start. I looked at her and I said, bummer. I had mime classes. So how do we evaluate our expectations? These are good things to keep in mind that's going to tip off what the climate is like a little bit. One, do I feel free to voice my expectations in the marriage? That's a quick little diagnostic question. Second, what unspoken expectations do I have that are not being met? It seems weird to even verbalize this because I don't think I should have to verbalize this. And then last, how much of my expectations have been influenced by unrealistic expectations, maybe fostered by media, maybe fostered by rom-coms. We need to take a look at that.
0: Yeah. So let's take a look at the next area of climate, and that's acknowledgement. Acknowledgement is any indication or attempt to recognize the presence or and perspective of a person. So this is not necessarily having the same opinion.
1: Right.
0: It's not even thinking the same way, but it's acknowledging that something is important.
1: How to acknowledge

0: let your spouse know that what he or she has said has made an impression on me. It doesn't mean I agree, but man, what you just said, that was powerful. I need to sit in that for a while, so let me think about that. Next, let your spouse know that I'm working to understand your perspective. I'm not there yet. It doesn't quite make sense to me, but honestly, I'm working to understand everything that goes into your perspective. And then last, let your spouse know that his or her feelings matter to me. If this matters to you, it matters to me. And that ought to be a great place to improve a climate.
1: All right. Next area we want to look at is trust.
0: Some communication scholars have argued trust is the most important part of the entire climate. If trust is lacking, the climate will not improve. It is the bedrock aspect of the climate. So let me just say this. For some of you, trust has been an issue in the marriage. It's going to have to be addressed. It's going to have to be articulated. Later, we're going to give some suggestions how to do that. I wouldn't ignore the climate. I would seek to build it up. But knowing we've got to deal with this issue that I quite frankly don't trust you when it comes to finances. I don't trust what you're looking at on your electronic devices. We cannot ignore that.
1: So here are just some ways that we can evaluate trust in your relationship. Questions you can ask yourself, questions you can ask each other. So what does my spouse do that makes it easy for me to trust them?
0: Yeah.
1: And obviously the opposite of that is, are there things that my spouse does that makes it difficult? Yeah. So some of those things can be like accountability, especially if there's been a breach in trust.
0: Yeah.
1: Is your spouse doing things that help you rebuild that? Go ahead.
0: I grew up in a home. It's so powerful to know the histories of all of our convictions. Like, I grew up in a home. My parents were overwhelmed with life. They got married super young. They weren't religious. We didn't go to church. My dad was a factory worker at age 18. And so pornography just became a part of the marriage. And we were introduced to pornography at very young ages. Really tragic. So that's part of my background. So Noreen knows that. That came out in premarital counseling. And so on my devices, any electronic device I have something called covenanteyes.com, which means there's a picture that's going to be taken of my screen. I do not know when this picture is going to be taken. I have an accountability partner in the New Testament department at Biola University. John gets whatever is on my screen. He'll get a snapshot. And then he gets a report. Me as well. And then we have to have a conversation if something came up. And it gets flagged. So I like the UFC. I have a martial arts background. I like the Ultimate Fighting Championship. It's always flagged because it's men without shirts, right? So it's always like, I'm like, okay, yeah, you're right. I watched Conor McGregor, duly noted, right? But that helps me knowing I have that on my devices. And John is a no-nonsense accountability partner.
1: I trust
0: partner.
1: John. So that's also what makes it work, is I trust your accountability partner.
2: This is Family Life Today, and we're listening to a message from Tim and Noreen Muehlhoff that they gave on the Love Like You Mean It Marriage Cruise last February.
3: We're going to jump back in and listen to Tim and Noreen. And let me ask you, have you heard of something called a marital truce?
2: No.
3: That's what they're going to get into, which is going to be interesting. Here's Tim and Noreen.
0: So let's talk about commitment.
1: Yeah, commitment is just a pledge to continually do or be something in the future.
0: Yeah.
1: And even though we're talking about these as if they're four distinct elements, they really are kissing cousins. They are just closely related. You almost can't have one without the other. So commitment and trust, they go hand in hand.
0: Yeah.
1: Commitment will build trust, and trust will build commitment. So it's the consistency is what is the key for commitment.
0: Now, Julia Wood, communication scholar, said this: the hallmark of commitment is the assumption of a future. This is a Christian cruise. So if I were to ask you what makes us fundamentally different from like a secular marriage cruise, man, you get to the heart of Christian marriage, which is this is it, right? This is a commitment that is not to be broken. Christian marriage says, be careful who you marry, because now you're representing the Trinity, the love of the Father, Son, and the Holy Spirit towards each other. And our marriages are a living metaphor of that eternal relationship. So what separates us is, hey, guess what? We're in this together. You actually made an interesting comment early in our marriage that I thought was really good.
1: Yeah, I mean, it was just, we were going through, believe it or not, a little bit of a funk where we were kind of not getting along great. Yeah. Didn't really know what was going on, and we're trying to figure out what's going on. And I just finally said to Tim, we better figure this out or it's going to be a long 40 or 50 years. He was actually encouraged at that, because what that said was, I'm in it. I'm not going anywhere. I know we're not doing great at the moment. We've done better, but I'm not going anywhere. So we had a choice. We could just choose to stay there, or we could say, hey, let's figure this out and get to a better place, because we are going to be each other's person until death do us part.
0: We've had funks all throughout the marriage, right? So we've gone through these seasons where we're just like, hey, you know what? I think the climate has suffered a little bit. I don't think we've been doing good climate work, and we need to pull back and do some good. So let's go on a cruise.
1: Yes, that's the place to work on your climate for sure. Okay, so how do we evaluate climate, or how do we evaluate commitment? Excuse me.
0: The first one is huge. Does conflict cause me to worry that my marriage is unstable? Mm-hmm. That's going to hurt the climate. By the way, John Gottman said, listen, man, show me a couple argues. They care enough about the marriage that they'll argue. I can save it. Show me a couple who no longer argues because they just don't feel like it makes a difference. That marriage could be in trouble.
1: The next one says, do we agree that we generally put in a similar amount of effort into the relationship?
0: Yeah.
1: So again, right, we're going back to our expectations charts. Like, do you have an expectation that they're going to put in a certain amount, and maybe you don't think they are? And then there's the phrase that says, a person that says they'll meet you halfway is often a poor judge of distance, right?
0: Yeah.
1: So for me to say, are you putting the same amount in as I am? Because I know I think we're like 80-20 here. So that can be a conversation, but generally, do you feel like you're both working at it, like you're both committing to it? Somebody's not cruising along while one person is working hard. All right, and the last question you can ask yourself is, am I too consumed by this relationship? And that might sound almost like an oxymoron, like this is your primary human relationship. This should get the best of your effort. But if you're too consumed by it, if your complete identity is in this relationship, if you forget that you have a Lord and Savior who is your primary source of love and identity, then things can get out of whack if you are too consumed with it. So it needs to be in its proper place.
0: This is kind of St. Augustine. Remember, Augustine had a great quote. He said, our lives are restless. Our hearts are restless till they find peace in God. So your marriage climate will always be lacking if God is not the center for you. God is primarily meeting my need for perfect love, not my spouse who can't pull it off perfectly. We want to introduce an idea that maybe some of you will apply this cruise, because we recognize that people are coming in here with very different statuses of your marriage. Some of you are doing great and the cruise is going to add to the climate. Some of you are like, wow, we need it. This time away, because we need to talk. And some of you, quite frankly, are here and you're like, I can't even believe we're here. So you're all over the map. But let me introduce this idea of a marital truce that I think might be something to do this weekend.
1: Yeah. So a marital truce is the decision to temporarily, so please note that word, temporarily set aside controversial issues and overlook the offensive actions of each other as you seek to strengthen the overall climate of the marriage. So what we're not talking about here is avoidance. We're not talking about like sweeping things under the rug and just ignoring them. But we are saying that there are times that it might be healthy, because the climate's a little rough, to say, instead of trying to head on, nitpick and deal with all these things, can we set those aside and work on the climate?
0: Yeah.
1: Let's enjoy each other. Let's remember those things that first drew us to one another. Sometimes we need to recalibrate and go, okay, let's just enjoy one another for a period of time. The goal of that is then to strengthen the climate so you can deal with the deeper issues that do need to be dealt with, right?
0: Yeah.
1: We're not avoiding them. We're just creating a better climate in which you can address them.
0: So here's what we're suggesting. If you're here and part of you is like, oh, let's do it. Let's talk. I want to say maybe at the end. But now here's my honest, from a communication theory standpoint, I'd go have fun. Mm-hmm. I'd go have fun. And it might want to come out like, nope, let's dance. You know what I mean? I build up the climate. And then maybe when you get home, or maybe at the very end, you can sit down and say, hey, thank you so much. This has been a blast, right?
1: Can I just add one disclaimer?
0: Yeah, of course.
1: That is, we are not talking about abusive behavior.
0: Yes.
1: When we talk about ignoring an offense or overlooking, that never includes abusive behavior. Anytime that power or strength is used to coerce or to
0: control or to hurt,
1: that is abuse. So that is not what we're talking about ignoring. That needs to be dealt with. There needs to be intervention there, bringing other people in to help you walk through that so you can rebuild trust. So this marital truce does not apply to that. We're not talking about that. We're talking about the day-to-day things, the good-hearted couple who wants to have a good, healthy marriage and are working toward that.
0: So that's not what we're talking about.
1: Yeah.
0: We're talking about the rank and file disagreements.
1: Yeah.
0: And we've actually applied this.
1: Mm-hmm.
0: Like, we have actually at times said, okay, let's just cause a hit pause and let's just enjoy each other. And it's hard in the beginning, like, to give each other compliments, like in the beginning, you know, so maybe, you know, hey, you weren't such a jerk today. You know, it's like, you know, we don't mean those kind of compliments, right? But listen, there's biblical precedent for this, and here is some of the biblical precedent. I love this from the book of Proverbs.
1: Yeah.
0: The first one, a fool shows his annoyance at once, but a prudent man overlooks an insult. Like, you might be on this marriage cruise, and your spouse says something, and you're like, I can't believe you just said that. A fool shows his annoyance at once. A wise man, I'm going to overlook that. Not perpetually am I going to overlook that, but I'm going to overlook that as we're going to do
1: dance lessons.
0: There you go. Yes,
1: and then Proverbs 15 says, a man finds joy in giving an apt reply, and how good is a timely word.
0: Yeah.
1: So when we address things, how we address things can really make a difference to the overall climate.
0: Let me give you a parenting example real quick. But you know when you have teenagers, right? We have three boys, now they're adults. But you know what? You know the cycle you can get into with teenagers, right? The climate is not great. They're upstairs in their room mad. You're mad. And it's like, I don't know what to do. So I remember sitting down with our son, Michael, our oldest, who's awesome. But we were in the midst of this constant disagreeing, constant. I asked you to do something, you didn't do it, kind of stuff like that. So I sat with them. I said, let's just have a conversation. I just want to hear your perspective. That's it. I honestly just want to hear your take on family life in the Muehlhoff household. Now, listen, guys, as he's kind of going off, you better believe I'm like biting my tongue. So we finished. I had to take a deep breath. And I said, you know what? Let me say one thing. You know what was so good about this? We never raised our voice once. And he looked at me and he said, you're right. We didn't. I said, you know what? That really encourages me. That kind of stuff you might think is, oh, that's so small, but it ends a negative spiral and it creates a positive spiral. Don't overlook the small things. Life and death's in the power of the tongue. Man, I would say compliment each other regularly. And also, John Gottman, real quick, it takes 5 positive comments to overcome 1 negative comment. We really hang on to the negatives. He said it takes 5 positives to overcome 1 negative. Hey, let's close with talking about a different relationship that really does make this cruise unique. And that is
1: your communication climate with God.
0: Yeah.
1: Right? Just as we have a climate with each other, we have a climate with God. So think through the, even just the elements that we've talked about commitment and acknowledgement and expectations and trust. And you can say, what are my expectations of God? You know, am I disappointed? And you know what? You can tell him that. Do I feel like he's committed? Do I feel like I can trust him? So as you go through those elements, that's also going to impact your climate or how you feel about your relationship with God. C.S. Lewis said, you cannot love a fellow creature fully till you love God.
0: Yep.
1: And we're in here because we want to be better at loving each other fully. This gift that we have received from the Lord, our spouse, how can we love them more fully? And a big part of that is, what is our love relationship like with God?
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9: USA Radio News, I'm Ron Warner. Over 1 million Jeep Wranglers and Gladiators are being recalled for a spontaneous fire risk.
10: Stellantis is telling owners of 2021 through 2025 vehicles to park them outside and away from structures until they're fixed. The vehicles may have an electrical issue with the electric hydraulic power steering pump wiring. The automaker says they're not expecting a solution until the end of July. I'm Michael Kastner.
9: A newly published case study is drawing attention in Alzheimer's research. Researchers reported that a woman with advanced dementia showed temporary improvements in speech, mobility, and daily functioning after receiving psilocybin-containing mushrooms. Experts caution the findings are based on a single patient and do not prove the treatment caused the changes. More research is needed before medical conclusions can be reached. From America's News Network, USA Radio News.
11: The KCIS Seattle area forecast today, mostly cloudy with a chance of showers this morning. Then some sun breaks this afternoon, highs today in the 60s.
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13: What does it mean that God is glorious? It's a word we sing, a word we pray. But do we really know what we're saying? Today on Insight for Living, Chuck Swindoll begins a landmark 12-message journey into the very character of God. Not a dry theological lecture, but a soul-anchoring, heart-soaring exploration of the attributes that make our God unlike any other. This is the kind of series that will change the way you see Him and the way you see yourself. Chuck opens with the glory of God.
7: Beginning today and for the next number of Sundays, we'll be engaged in a series on our triune God. Doctrinal subject though it is, and with our inability to ever to get our arms around it, my desire will be to show you the practical side of the attributes of God. We'll choose four of them today: His glory, next Sunday His holiness. We'll get to know God our Father better in these four Sundays, followed by an emphasis on the cross of Christ. That Christological study will give our attention to the cross, what He accomplished there and why it was necessary. And then we will conclude the series with the power of the Holy Spirit. Turn in your Bible to a rather unknown section of Scripture, or at least unused, 2 Chronicles chapter 26. Every once in a while, the Spirit of God hovers over a life for the purpose of teaching us a lesson that ties in with truth that is timeless and transcendent. Such it was in the life of King Uzziah. 2 Chronicles 26 begins, "And all the people of Judah took Uzziah, who was 16 years old, and made him king in the place of his father, Amaziah." Verse 3. Uzziah was 16 years old when he became king, and he reigned 52 years in Jerusalem, and his mother's name was Jechaliah of Jerusalem. He did right in the sight of the Lord, according to all that his father Amaziah had done. He continued to seek God in the days of Zechariah, who had understanding through the vision of God. And as long as he sought the Lord, God prospered him. Verse 7, God helped him against the Philistines, against the Arabians who lived in Gurbaal, and the Midianites. The Ammonites also gave tribute to Uzziah, and his fame extended to the border of Egypt. He became very strong. Verse 15. In Jerusalem, he made engines of war invented by skillful men to be on the towers and on the corners for the purpose of shooting arrows and great stones. Hence, his fame spread afar. For he was marvelously helped until he was strong. But when he became strong, his heart was so proud that he acted corruptly, and he was unfaithful to the Lord his God. For he entered the temple of the Lord to burn incense on the altar of incense. Then Azariah the priest entered after him, and with him 80 priests of the Lord, valiant men. And they opposed Uzziah the king and said to him, "It is not for you, Uzziah, to burn incense to the Lord, but for the priests, the sons of Aaron, who were consecrated to burn incense. Get out of the sanctuary, for you have been unfaithful and will have no honor from the Lord God." But Uzziah, with a censer in his hand for burning incense, was enraged. And while he was enraged with the priests, leprosy broke out on his forehead before the priests in the house of the Lord beside the altar of incense. Verse 21. King Uzziah was a leper to the day of his death, and he lived in a separate house, being a leper, for he was cut off from the house of the Lord. 23. So Uzziah slept with his fathers, and they buried him with his fathers in the field of the grave, which belonged to the kings, for they said, "He is a leper."
13: 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Chuck titled today's message, "The Glory of God."
7: I was a teenager before I asked my first serious theological question. surprisingly had to do with the glory of God. That deserves an explanation. I was raised in a family that's musical. We loved music. We sang it. We played it all through my years at home before I got married. And I remember standing around the piano singing as a family. We had an old upright piano that sat in our living room. And both my mother and my brother especially played beautiful piano. And mother sang soprano, and Lucy, my sister, sang alto. I sang tenor, and my brother Orville sang bass, and my dad played the harmonica and the comb. That was his great claim to fame as harmonica player. Well, we sang all kinds of music. We sang patriotic songs and of course, folk songs and love songs and sacred songs and all arrangements that we could find. In fact, on occasion, my brother would write a piece and we would sing it. My mother noticed one autumn day in the newspaper down there in Houston that there was an audition being held at First Methodist Church downtown for the singing of the great masterwork of Handel's Messiah. She decided we would all audition. I said no. Mother said yes. So I said yes. Being a persuasive mother that she was, she got us all down there, and to my amazement, all of us passed. It was a choir of about 200 voices, and it would be ultimately an orchestra of about 60 pieces, and a magnificent pipe organ would be played by this woman who had played organ, it seems, all of her adult life. And the masterwork would be conducted by Dr. Walter Jenkins, a name familiar among musicians in that era. He led, by the way, the entire Messiah without the score in front of him. He knew it all by heart. And I'll never forget that first night of our performance. We did it four nights before Christmas. And here I was, a young 15, 16-year-old, surrounded by trained voices, men, in the tenor section, and the bass and the altos and the sopranos together were four famous soloists that sang the part. And it all began, as you who love music remember, with the recitative sung by this lyrical tenor, comfort ye my people, right out of Isaiah 40. And then he would end with the aria, every valley shall be exalted and every mountain and hill made low, the crooked places straight and the rough places plain. The thing I love about Messiah is it's all from the scriptures. And then everybody stood up in the choir and we began the first chorale piece. And the glory of the Lord shall be revealed, for the mouth of the Lord hath spoken it. Isaiah 40, verse 5. I have to tell you that the ecstasy of all of the music brought tears to my young eyes. I couldn't continue the chorus. And to this day, on occasion, I am moved to tears with great music. It was raining that night as we were on our way home, and I sat in the back seat of our old 41 Ford alongside my sister, who was about asleep, and my brother looking out his window. And I said to my daddy, Daddy, what's glory? What's glory? I remember we also had sung from Revelation 5, worthy is the Lamb that was slain to receive power and riches and wisdom and honor and glory and majesty. I said, Daddy, what's glory? The other words I understood. And in good fatherly fashion, he answered, ask your mother. So I asked my mother, and wise as she was, she said, check the dictionary when we get home. That is a great answer, parents, when you don't know the answer. So I did. And I came across a wealth of information, mainly synonyms. Glory is great honor and admiration, fame, renown, glorious, worshipful admiration. Hear these words. Listen carefully. Worshipful admiration, highest praise, splendor, radiant beauty, magnificence. And it included circle of light. Intriguing, isn't it? Circle of light. What a grand gallery of word pictures are found even in Webster's dictionary alongside the word. How important it is that we remember that that marks our God and no other, and no other. To him alone goes the glory. We would say today in our vernacular, all the credit, all of the attention, all of the applause. He alone deserves it all. He alone is our awesome God of glory. How lightly we toss around words that are heavy with meaning. Heavy. You'll be interested to know, as I was, that the Hebrew word, the original word from which is translated glory, is kavod. Kavod means heavy. Heavy. Heavy in power, heavy in authority, heavy in sovereignty, heavy in position, heavy in importance, heavy in riches. He has no needs. He provides our needs. He has no struggles. He meets us in our struggles. I find it also interesting that apart from the glory, a place of worship is an empty, hollow shell. There's nothing to it but the work of men and women's hands as skill and labor draw themselves together and a building is built. Like the first house of worship mentioned in the scriptures, Exodus chapter 40. When you get to the end of the chapter, you find the end of verse 33 reading, "Thus Moses finished the work." What work? The work on what was called the tabernacle, of much gold, of magnificent embroidery work in the veil that kept the people out of the holiest of all places on the planet. Moses finished the work, but it wasn't finished. It wasn't done. Our workers walked away from our new sanctuary one day saying, as they clapped their hands together, "Done." But it isn't done. It's an empty shell. It's a hollow place where you will only hear your echo on occasion without the glory. And in these days, the glory was manifested in a light. Remember the definition? Circle of light. Look at the next verse. Then the cloud, when? After Moses finished the work, when all the skilled laborers had gone back to their tents, when all of the seamstresses had put away their thread, when all of those engravers laid aside their mallets and their chisels, when all of it was done, there was a cloud. Watch. The cloud covered the tent of meeting. And the Kavod Yahweh, look at it. The Kavod Yahweh, the glory of God, filled the tabernacle. Now it's finished. Just as when we, the people of God, reflecting his glory, filled the house of worship, then it will be completed. Then it will be finished. And the purpose of it will begin to run its course. But read on. Moses was not able to enter the tent of meeting because the cloud had settled on it, and the Kavod Yahweh, the heaviness of our great God, shone down upon it. We don't read it here, but you do later. We read of the Shekinah of God. It was a laser-like light that originated in the third heaven and drove its way, penetrating all its way through the atmosphere and plunging into the holiest place of all, so that it is now so holy No one but the high priest can enter but once a year. Imagine that in the middle of the wilderness when the tabernacle was re-erected and it was taken down and re-erected and taken down. When it was erected, that light shone on the mercy seat, the place of God's presence. And it leaves the people silent. We even read of the cloud by day on the tabernacle and the fire which was in it by night. All of God's making. I'll tell you, you read sections like this, you sort of suck in your breath. When you really let it land full force, in all honesty, you're no longer the star of the show. In all honesty, you are, and I are the rather insignificant in the plan. It is all about our God. Today, men and women, we walk into a space built for worship that is only space. It's lovely. We're grateful for it. It's beautiful on purpose. It's to reflect our Heavenly Father's name. But it is not a house of worship without the church. It's a building. And when we, in this era, this age, when we enter that place, we bring the church with us. Isaiah writes of it in Isaiah chapter 42. So turn from there, far ahead in your Bible, to the ancient book of Isaiah, 42nd chapter, where we will read again of the light. 42 verse 5, thus says God the Lord, who created the heavens and stretched them out, who spread out the earth and its offspring, who gives breath to the people on it and spirit to those who walk in it. This is all what God does. This is all about who he is. And then he introduces himself in no uncertain terms. I am the Lord. And look closely at the verbs that follow. I have called you in righteousness. I will also hold you by the hand and watch over you. These are words of presence and protection and closeness. I will appoint you as a covenant to the people. Look closely. As a light to the nations. He's writing to Jews, read by Jews, the chosen people. You are not the single depository of the truth to be kept to yourself. You are a channel. Do not forget that. From you is to reflect the light. You see, we are like the moon. God is like the sun. The sun emanates light. The effulgence of light floods from the sun, but we as moons simply reflect it. The moon has no light of its own. It's all reflected light. So it is with us. By the way, as a light to the nations, let's not forget our mission. No matter our size, no matter the era, no matter our strength or struggles, look closely, the light of the nations, to do what? To open blind eyes. Some of them belong to your neighbors. Some of them are in apartment buildings, not that far from here. Some of them you've never met. Most of them you don't know, but their eyes are blind. And the light to the nations is to include bringing prisoners from the dungeon. Think of them as inhabiting prisons of darkness. Remember Wesley's words? Thine eye diffused the quickening ray, I rose. Speaking of his time in the dungeon, and flooded with light, I went on my way. We who are filled with the grace of God have his light shining upon us, but never think that you are the star. I've spoken to people, I happen to have been in the land of Turkey where I brought up the subject of Jesus, and the man looked at me as if I had spoken of a ghost or an imaginary figure. He said, Who? Here is a grown man running a business who has never, for the first time in his life, heard the name Jesus. But that's not just in Turkey. You know that. It's the people with whom you work, those with whom you school, those who are a part of our heart and never will leave that part of our hearts. Because of the commission, we're to bring prisoners out of the dungeon and those who dwell in darkness from that prison. And then, as if we need to hear it again, it's as though the Lord is saying, I want to say this to you, and I don't want you to forget it. I am the Lord, that is my name. Look closely at what it says in following. Literally, my glory to another, I will not give. My light, my splendor, the credit that belongs to me, the power that is my name, the sovereignty that represents my choices, my decisions, my directives, that's mine and mine alone. Give it to no other. And do not dare attempt to take it from me. It is glory only for me. The Lord is my name. My glory is mine, and my praise is not to go to graven images. You are the light, and you reflect it. Walter Chalmers Smith wrote of it in the last part of the 19th century. Immortal, invisible, God only wise, in light inaccessible. Did you hear the word? In light inaccessible, hid from our eyes. Most blessed, most glorious, the Ancient of Days, almighty, victorious, thy great name we praise. To him belongs the glory. To him goes all the credit. To him we give our applause. To him we stand in awe before him. And Isaiah stands as a marvelous reminder that this is not to be forgotten.
13: God's glory is not ours to claim. It never has been. His glory, heavy, magnificent, and radiant, belongs to him alone. What you've heard from Chuck Swindoll today will anchor your soul if you'll let it. To go deeper into this passage, Insight for Living offers several rich Bible study tools to help you do exactly that. For instance, the Searching the Scriptures Bible Study Workbook is ready for this series. It's called How Great is Our God, and it contains all 12 studies from Chuck. 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In just a moment, I'll tell you about a brand new booklet that Chuck's written about the power of the cross. We published it just in time to coincide with this teaching series on the attributes of God. The cross not only represents our salvation through Christ, but when we focus on the cross of Jesus, it becomes our compass every single day. Chuck?
7: You might not remember the name Roy Riggles. If not, Roy was a football player, and in the 1929 Rose Bowl, he picked up a fumble and took off running, fast, confident, strutting toward the goal line, absolutely certain he knew where he was going. Guess what? He was headed in the wrong direction. A 70-yard sprint headed the wrong way. Oh, man, can't you just picture it? His own teammate had to chase him down. And when that teammate finally caught up with him, Roy shouted, I love this. Get away from me. This is my touchdown. He was convinced. But Roy was dead wrong. Well, I've spent a lifetime in ministry, and I can tell you, that story never gets old because it never stops being true. Sincere people, well-meaning people, people who love God and work hard and mean every word of their prayers, running the wrong direction. Why? Because somewhere along the way, they lost sight of the cross. The cross reorients everything. When it's in clear focus, you know which goal line is which. You know what matters and what doesn't. You know how to live. That's what Insight for Living is all about. 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
18: Someone tells about a king whose son, the prince, was introduced to the king's subjects. The king required all the nobles of the kingdom to swear allegiance to the little boy, and some refused because he was so small. The king said, "He's little now, but remember, he will grow." Jesus seemed little when he came, but he's coming again. The first time he came as a Jewish baby boy. The second time he comes, it will be as a victorious Jewish warrior. Don't let the first time fool you. I'm Steve Brown. Think about that. Share what you just heard with a friend. 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
11: 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The KCIS Seattle area forecast today, mostly cloudy with a chance of showers this morning. Then some sun breaks this afternoon, highs today in the 60s.
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19: Bible, do you treat it like any other work of literature? 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Today on Turning Point, Dr. David Jeremiah considers the Spirit's role in helping believers see and understand the truths of Scripture in vivid detail. Here's David to introduce the conclusion of his message, The Illumination of the Spirit.
20: I remember when I first began to learn about inspiration, the inspiration of the Bible, and I heard a statement that went something like this: these men of God, filled with the Spirit, through their own personality, shared God's absolute truth, so that what we have in the Scriptures written in the Bible is the absolute Word of God, right from God, poured through the personality of these individual writers, inspired by the Holy Spirit, illuminated by the Holy Spirit. We're talking about all of this today as we continue our discussion of 1 Corinthians 2, 6 through 14, and the illumination of the Spirit. 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Together, we continue to deliver the unchanging Word of God to an ever-changing world, and we couldn't do it without you, so thank you for your partnership. 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We are blessed to have the privilege of teaching God's Word to many, many people every day. This huge family of Bible-believing Bible students is everywhere in the world, and we're so grateful for the opportunity to make God's Bible, God's Word, the subject for every day. We don't teach anything else. We teach the Bible. And because of that, we know God is going to bless it because He's promised to do so. Here is part two of The Illumination of the Spirit. The great desire of the Spirit's heart is to flood the light of Scripture into your mind and help you to know more and more and more about your Heavenly Father and your Lord and Savior, Jesus Christ. And the Holy Spirit is like a lighthouse keeper who just loves to send that powerful beam out and help you get through the fog and the darkness of where you live. How many of you know we're living in some fog and darkness right now? Hard to see our way through it. Sometimes we get up and say, what in the world is going to happen today? How many of you know sometimes you just get a verse and you hang on to that verse and you live off of that verse for 2 or 3 days because God has given you a verse of Scripture to give you direction and hone in on what's happening in your life? In general, the content of the Spirit's ministry is all the truth. The truth is the Bible, the written Word of God. Sometimes people come to me and maybe they're living with each other out of marriage. I've had that happen several times. And they want to talk to me about this. And I say, you know, you guys, what you're doing is not right. You shouldn't be doing that. The Bible doesn't allow that. The Word of God doesn't allow that. And I've had them say to me, you know what, Pastor, I know that's what the Bible says, but we prayed about it and we've got real peace from God that this is okay. I'm not going to tell you all the things I say when that happens, but what I want to tell them is whatever you got is not peace from God. And I know that to be true because listen to me, kids, this is what you need to understand. The Holy Spirit will never contradict what the Word of God says. Not ever, ever, ever. You can count on it. You won't read something in the Bible and the next day get some vision from God that contradicts what the Bible says. It's not going to happen. Your standard for what is truth and what is right and wrong is the Scripture. And you don't have to doubt about it because God wrote it down for you. It's called the Bible. So when somebody tells me the Spirit of God told them to do something that is not from the Word of God, it may be a spirit, all right, but it's not the Spirit of God. So when we talk about spiritual illumination, we're not talking about dreams or private messages. We're talking about God's Word coming alive as He uses His Spirit to open the understanding and apply the Word of God to our hearts. So the parameters of spiritual discernment are found between the covers of this book. You want to know where the wisdom of God is? It's right here.
0: You don't have to go to grad school to get it. You just get a Bible and start reading it. And little by little, God's word will start to penetrate your life. So how does the process work? Well, there's a wonderful passage of scripture in the little book of 1 John. Here's what it says. But you have an anointing from the Holy One, and you know all things. The anointing which you have received from him abides in you, and you do not need that anyone teach you. Sometimes after a service here at Shadow Mountain, someone will come up to me and say, Pastor, that was really an anointed message. And I take that as a compliment. But what I want to say to you is that John says we all have an anointing from God. You have this anointing from the Holy One, says John. I take that.

0: give us perspective. Did you know that? He's not just interested in the moment. He's interested in that moment in the big picture. Let me give you an illustration of this from the New Testament. It's kind of raw because it sounds very familiar. Here's this young man who loved the Lord, and he died an unjust and violent death. He was stoned to death for boldly proclaiming Jesus Christ as Savior and Lord. He told people what they didn't want to hear, and because they had no answer for his arguments, they killed him. Now I know that you know I'm talking about Stephen. I want to ask you a question. If you knew you were going to be martyred for your faith, if you knew you were going to be stoned or shot because of what you believe and what you say, what would you be thinking? I'm sure you'd be afraid. Normally, if you weren't, there's something wrong with you. You'd probably be wondering about your friends, your family, and I'm sure all those thoughts went through Stephen's mind as well. But Stephen had a perspective on that moment that came because he was filled with the Holy Spirit. He saw that moment not in just time. He saw it in light of eternity. Listen to his words. But he, being full of the Holy Spirit, gazed into heaven and saw the glory of God and Jesus standing at the right hand of God. And he said, "Look, I see the heavens open and the Son of Man standing at the right hand of God." How did he see that? With death rushing on him, with murderous hatred all around him, with sharp, heavy stones crashing into his body. How in the world did Stephen see that? He saw it through spiritual illumination. He saw it through his spirit. He saw the power of the Holy Spirit. He saw through spiritual eyes what was happening. The spiritual illumination of the moment gave him confidence and strength and ability to see beyond that tragedy and the loss of his life. He was enabled to see into that place where he would spend eternity. He saw God. He saw Christ. He saw heaven. And he died with a blessing on his lips, rather than a curse for those who are taking his life. That's what the Holy Spirit does. He takes those moments which could easily be interpreted like the world interprets them and helps us to see them through the eyes of God himself. And he gives us spiritual direction, gives us discernment, gives us dependence, and he gives us direction. When the Spirit of God comes to live within you, he is your guide and leader. Paul wrote it this way, Romans 8:14, "For as many as are led by the Spirit of God, these are the sons of God." The Bible says if you're a son and child of God, the Holy Spirit is your leader. One of the marks you have as a Christian is that you are led by God's Spirit. Now, many of you who know me know that I am directionally challenged. I don't have a very good sense of direction. Sometimes it's so bad that when I think I should turn right, I always turn left because I know I'm going to be wrong, and half the time I'm right. Good thing my wife has a good sense of direction, or I'd be lost all the time. But here's the truth. Even with the best compass, the best GPS, life can still leave us not knowing where to turn. And in those moments, the question is, what do we do? And I'm telling you, the Holy Spirit is to be trusted. He is the one who helps us know where to go, where to turn, what to do. He knows everything that's involved in where you're headed, and he gives you guidance to make the right decision if you will trust him. Romans 9:1 says, "I tell the truth in Christ. I am not lying. My conscience bearing me witness in the Holy Spirit." I believe there is an inward witness within us who are Christians that helps us to know what to do. Sometimes I've been in a crisis where I've had to make a decision, and the logical decision to make is so logical, but I knew that God was telling me to do the other thing. And I do the other thing as I listen to the Lord and later find out, oh my goodness, good thing I didn't do what was logical. I did what was spiritual. When you do what's spiritual, you got a much better chance of the outcome being what you hoped it would be. You see, life is so complicated, I don't even want to try to live it on my own, in my own wisdom. I don't want to be my own travel agent through life, writing my own itinerary, arranging my own accommodations. I only mess everything up. There are too many options and too many paths and too many opportunities and too many choices and too many serious consequences if I make the wrong decision. What did the old bumper sticker say? Life is fragile. Handle with prayer. I need the guiding hand of God's Spirit. So how does he guide? He leads us through God's word, through prayer, through circumstance, through godly counsel. Through all these means, he helps us and he guides us. 3,000 years ago, when David was hiding from his enemies in the depths of a limestone cave, he wrote these words, "When my spirit was overwhelmed within me, then you knew my path." Speaking of God. And it's the same for you and for me. Not long ago, I was flying in a private jet, and I got the opportunity to go up and sit in the jump seat, which is right behind the pilots. I had never done that before, and I kind of wanted to see how everything worked. Before long, we ran into stormy weather. Huge clouds surrounded us, and for what felt like forever, you couldn't see a thing out of the front window. I remember thinking, wait, don't we need to see where we're going? Well, the pilot didn't seem all that worried about it. He didn't even try to look outside. No, he kept his eyes glued to the gauges and the instruments in front of him. That's what guided them. And sure enough, those instruments carried us safely home. Sometimes, as Christians, you find yourself wanting to watch your circumstances, don't you? You want to live your life based upon what you can see around you, and that will always be inadequate. We focus our eyes on the storm. We get worried about the clouds and the rain and the darkness. And when that happens, what we have to do is to hone in on the ministry of the Holy Spirit and ask him to help us see through the fog and the storm to the reality of his presence. Sometimes you just have to put blinders on and pray, Lord, help me not to look at the circumstances. Help me to hear and listen to what you are saying to me. I don't know what the practical application of that all is. I do think this. I think sometimes we listen to too much news. I think sometimes we look at so much of what's going on. And you know, we live in this day when we don't just get the bad news that's here, we get the bad news from all over the country. The bottom line is, men and women, we don't just live in the present with all of the world's information around us. We are Christians and we live in a spiritual realm as well. And we need to see through the fog and through the storm. And the way we do that is through the eternal word of God that gives us the encouragement we need to keep stepping forward and stand strong for the things of God. I know you know this verse, but it has greater meaning to me having studied for this message. Here's what it says. Trust in the Lord with all your heart and lean not to your own understanding. In all your ways acknowledge him and he shall direct your path. Trust in the Lord with all your heart and don't keep looking out the window. In all your ways, keep your eyes where they belong, and he will direct your path. When you open the scripture, the Spirit illumines your mind with truth and your path with direction. And if you don't have the Bible to help you, you're kind of out there lost. All you have is the stuff coming in. If you don't have any other voice in your life, then guess what? You're going to be impacted greatly by everything that happens out here. You need a stabilizing force. That force is the Spirit of God who lives within you. And he's promised you that if you'll faithfully read this book, he will help you understand it. He will help you understand what it means. Most of all, he'll help you understand what it means to you. August Hermann Frank was a brilliant young scholar in Germany more than three centuries ago. By the time he reached his mid-20s, he was already lecturing on theology at the University of Leipzig, explaining the Bible to his students. But there was a problem. He didn't believe the Bible. He didn't believe the Bible was God's word. He was just teaching the Bible as a book of literature to college students, which happens a lot if you don't know. One night, he was in his study with an oil lamp, looking at the books all around him, and he was preparing for another lecture. And his eyes landed on a verse in John chapter 20. And this is what the verse said. These things are written that you may believe that Jesus is the Christ, the Son of God, and that by believing you may have life in his name. These things he'd been preparing to teach, these lessons he was given as if they were literature. Now he reads in that very book that these things were given to him so that he might have life in the Son of God. That verse hit him like a lightning bolt, and suddenly they weren't just words on a page. They felt alive, as if God was speaking straight to him, and he was. In that moment, he realized he wasn't in charge of the Bible. The Bible was in charge of him. He believed, and he described himself as being born again. The same Spirit who opened his eyes can open our eyes. As Christians, when you open the Bible, do not just expect words on a page. Expect God to speak to you, to guide you, and to change you. Ask yourself this question as you begin to read. Lord, is there something you need to show me that I need to do? Is there something that you need to show me that I need to quit doing? I open my heart to you, and here's the deal, guys. Here's the thing that's so hard for all of us. When it comes to direction, you have to sign at the bottom of the page and let God fill in the top. You don't get to say, okay, Lord, that's a good idea. Let me think about that for a week, and we'll discuss it next time we're together. No, when he tells you what to do, you have to be willing to do it. That's the way he works. He's God, and there's no second opinion. So if God says, this is it, you already have to sign at the bottom, Lord. The answer to your question, no matter what it is yes. Yes, I will do that. Yes, I will go there. Yes, I will follow your direction. You come with that heart of obedience, and God will meet you at that place. I promise you. He will show you what to do. He will help you do it. The thing that I listen to so often is this truth, that whatever God tells you to do, he's obligated to help you do it. And he will. But you have to listen. Don't shut God out. Don't push him to the side. Don't fill your mind and heart up with all of the fog and mist of the world. Get some truth going in your life, and God will honor you for it. You'll be on an adventure that you won't believe. He'll take you places you never believed you'd ever go, and help you do things you never thought you could ever do.
1: You know, I've often thought that the illumination of the Bible through the writers of the scripture is a practice that happens also in our lives. When we read the scripture and we understand it, sometimes the understanding is overwhelming to us, and we realize something's been going on here besides just our mental acuity. This is the ministry of the Holy Spirit making God's word come alive to us. Turn the light on to the scripture. It's a wonderful experience. The illumination of the Spirit is at work today in your life if you're a Christian. Well, tomorrow we're going to talk about walking in the Spirit. What does that mean? We hear that discussed a lot. People say you just need to walk in the Spirit. Well, what does it mean? How does one walk in the Spirit? Tomorrow here on Turning Point, don't forget to get your copy of the book, The Holy Spirit You May Not Know. 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Just all you have to do is send your gift and ask for the book. It'll be on its way. And we'll see you here tomorrow. Thanks for listening. Have a good day.
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5: 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You're going to go off course. Oh, yeah, we got to look to the past and celebrate what God has done. But you can't look at the past and get stuck there. You have to look forward. What is God doing in my life? What is God accomplishing now? Where is God taking me? What is God doing? I press forward. I strain forward because God is doing something in my life.
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12: USA Radio News, I'm Ron Warner. Kia is recalling more than 6,200 model year 2027 Telluride and Telluride hybrid SUVs over a seatbelt defect. Federal regulators say a supplier error may have caused the driver's seatbelt to lock and prevent it from extending properly, increasing injury risk in a crash. Kia says dealers will replace the affected seatbelt assemblies at no cost to owners. The State Department is testing a paid shortcut for U.S. visitor visa interviews starting July 1st.
13: The $750 fee is for some foreign tourists and business travelers who need a B1 or B2 visa. It will be on top of the current $185 visa application fee and offered only at certain U.S. embassies and consulates. The agency says the test is aimed at addressing long interview waits and last-minute travel before major U.S. events. I'm Tammy Trujillo.
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6: The KCIS Seattle area forecast today, mostly cloudy with a chance of showers this morning, then some sun breaks this afternoon, highs today in the 60s.
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17: There are lots of oppressors and tyrants in our world, maybe even in your life. Those kinds of people make us want to run and hide. That's how the writer of Psalm 11 felt when he said he wanted to flee like a bird to his mountain. For look, he said, the wicked bend their bows. They set their arrows against the strings to shoot at the upright in heart. But verse 4 tells us, the Lord is on his heavenly throne. He observes the sons of men. His eyes examine them. The psalm goes on to talk about the judgment of God. Listen, it's right to want God to step in and judge evil. But when we really think about it, we all deserve judgment. We all need Jesus. So if you're the victim of someone else's oppression, don't run and hide. Talk with wise counselors, engage civil authorities where appropriate, but through it all, keep your eyes fixed on the one who is on his heavenly throne. Run to Jesus. With Seeking Him, I'm Nancy DeMoss Wagamuth.
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1: How do you know when you're walking in your power and your strength or in the supernatural power of the Holy Spirit? 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Stay with me.
0: Hauled before the authorities, threatened and released with a warning, and the first thing Peter and John did was go back to their people and pray. Not for protection, but for more boldness. They proved what it means to walk in the power of God. And that's exactly what Chip Ingram unpacks for us today. I'm Dave Drewy, and today on Living on the Edge, Chip takes us deeper into his series, The Jesus Revolution. And don't go anywhere after the message, because Chip will be sharing about our mid-year match, a special opportunity this month where every gift you give is doubled. Well, more on that coming up. Right now, here's Chip.
1: In Acts chapter 4, there's four clear lessons about how the Spirit of God living inside of you as his follower will help you overcome your fear. Lesson number one, fear not, the Holy Spirit will speak through you. I mean, let's face it, all of us are pretty concerned that someone's going to ask you something, you don't know how to respond. Pick up the story with me in chapter 4, verse 5. The next day, the rulers, the elders, and the teachers of the law met in Jerusalem. Annas the high priest was there, and so was Caiaphas and John and Alexander and the other men of the high priestly family. They had Peter and John brought before them, and they began to question them. And here's the question. By what power or what name did you do this? This man who was crippled and healed, he's standing in front of him. And they're saying, now, by what power or what name, how did you guys pull this off? Peter then, verse 8, filled with the Holy Spirit, rulers and elders of the people, if we're being called to account today for an act of kindness shown to a cripple and are asked how he was healed, then know this, you and all the people of Israel, it is by the name of Jesus Christ of Nazareth, whom you crucified, but whom God raised from the dead, that this man stands before you healed. He is the stone which you builders rejected, which has become the capstone. He's quoting Psalm 118. Salvation is found in no one else, for there is no other name under heaven given to men by which we must be saved. The second lesson from Acts 4 is fear not, the Holy Spirit will protect you. Notice what happens as we pick up the story in verse 13. When they saw the courage of Peter and John, they realized they were unschooled ordinary men. They were astonished and they took note of these men that they'd been with Jesus. But since they could see the man who'd been healed standing there with them, there was nothing they could say. So they ordered them to withdraw from the Sanhedrin, and then they conferred together. What are we going to do with these men? They asked. Everybody living in Jerusalem knows that they've done an outstanding miracle, and we can't deny it. But to stop this thing from spreading any further among the people, we must warn these men to speak no longer anymore in his name. Then they called them back again and commanded them to speak or teach no longer in the name of Jesus. But Peter and John replied, judge for yourselves whether it's right in God's sight to obey you rather than God. For we cannot help speaking about what we have seen and heard. And they had further threatened them, then they let them go, and they couldn't decide how to punish them because all the people were praising God for all that had happened. For the man who was miraculously healed was over 40 years old. Will you underline this one verse? We could not stop or help ourselves from thinking. It's unstoppable. But notice what? He doesn't say we couldn't stop speaking about these intellectual arguments. We couldn't stop thinking about this obligation and duty. He says, we couldn't stop speaking about what we personally have seen and what we personally have heard. You know, when I hear some of us as pastors tell people about what they need to do in terms of being more active and caring and sharing for their faith, I think we push the wrong end of the stick. See, I think we're always telling people what they ought to do. Here's the deal. When you are experiencing the love of Jesus and you're experiencing his power, when you see him working in you, when you hear his voice, you won't be able to stop telling people about what's going on. Because what's going to happen over time is you're going to start caring way less about what people think of you and way more about how much God thinks of them. Notice the promise that Jesus gave. He says, the Holy Spirit will protect you. Fear not. And then notice the very last night. I mean, he knew. These were people that lived with Jesus for 3 years. And on the very last night, he said, I've told you these things so that in me you may have peace. In this world you'll have trouble, but take heart. I've overcome the world. He protected Peter and John. It doesn't mean you're not going to have a hard time. They had a night in jail, but God will protect you. You need to understand, when you boldly step out and allow him, not just through your life, but through your words to speak, he'll take care of you. He'll protect you. I mean, he's God, and he loves you. And he loves those people that you care about, that so many times, right, you get right there and the words are stuck right here and you just can't get them out. There is no other name given unto man under heaven by which we must be saved. You are the conduits. You are the greatest Christian some people know. Some people may never hear unless they hear through you and me. The third lesson is fear not. The Holy Spirit will empower you. Notice how the story continues on verse 23 and where and how they experienced God's power. On their release, Peter and John went back to their own people, and they reported all that the chief priest and the elders had said to them. And when they heard this, they raised their voices together in prayer to God. Listen to this prayer. Sovereign Lord, they said, you made the heavens and the earth and the sea and everything in them. You spoke by the Holy Spirit through the mouth of your servant, our father David. And then they quote Psalm chapter 2. Why do the nations rage and the peoples plot in vain? The kings of the earth take their stand, and the rulers gather together against the Lord and against his anointed one. Do you see what they're doing? They were just taking baby steps. I mean, the morning, it was less than 48 hours ago, Peter's just on his way to a prayer meeting. He doesn't know anything any more than you and I. On the way to the prayer meeting, this happens, then the miracle happens, then he ends up in jail, then he's in front of all these really smart, powerful people, and stuff starts coming out of his mouth. When he got done with that, I bet John went, whoa. Man, where did that come from? Oh, remember he said he would speak through it. Boy, that happened. And then they leave, and they go back, and they tell the people, this is what happened. And then they realize, wait a second. This is exactly what David prophesied. He said the nations would rage. They would come against his Messiah. And then notice what the text says. And that as they prayed to the God who created everything, who's in charge, who's sovereign, What does he say? Indeed, he gives the examples. Herod and Pontius Pilate met together with the Gentiles and with the people of Israel and this city to conspire against your holy servant Jesus, whom you anointed. They did what your power and your will had decided beforehand should happen. Now, Lord, consider their threats and notice his request. Enable your servants to speak your word with great boldness. Stretch out your hand to heal and perform miraculous signs and wonders through the name of your holy servant Jesus. And then in response, kind of like God saying, you boys, you're on the right track. Verse 31, after they prayed, the place where they were meeting was shaken, and they were all filled with the Holy Spirit, and they spoke the word of God boldly. Now, notice one line that may catch you is verse 29, verse 28, right above it. They did what your power and your will had decided beforehand that should happen. God wasn't caught off guard by Judas. He wasn't caught off guard by Herod. He wasn't caught off guard by the religious leaders or by the Gentiles. You need to understand there's a sovereign God over his story that we call history, and he's absolutely in control. However, he gave us as individual beings the freedom to make choices that we're responsible for. Judas, the Gentiles, Herod, Pontius Pilate, they freely made those choices that God was aware of. He is absolutely sovereign, and they're absolutely responsible and free moral agents. Anytime you push either of those things to an extreme, you get in trouble. God's ship of history will arrive exactly where he determines it to be. But inside of that ship of history on the journey, we all make very individual decisions that we have the freedom to make and are held responsible for that do make a very real and legitimate difference. But Peter was saying, from the big picture, God knowing his love for us, knowing the human heart, he would bring his son and allow these people to rage against him. And notice what the issue here is. He empowers them. Notice they didn't pray for protection. They prayed for more power. See, something has happened. It's a real subtle thing. When paradigms shift and they happen real subtly, what happens is you don't even see them happen, and pretty soon you're over here and you're using all the same words, and you're in your heart of hearts, as far as you know, doing exactly what you think is right, but the paradigm has shifted. This group of people actually believe that they were on mission, and their mission was to fulfill what Jesus told them who'd raised from the dead. They felt like their number one priority was to take this message of life, that people's eternity was hanging in the balance, and the creator of heaven and earth and all that there is had actually empowered them to express his love to people. They weren't trying to figure out how Jesus could make their life easier. They didn't pray, oh God, change the circumstances. Oh God, stop the persecution. What do they pray? Give us power. God, will you enable us to do even more of what just happened? In a couple chapters, it gets worse in their persecution. And instead of whining and complaining, they thank God for the unspeakable privilege of being counted worthy to suffer for him. That's a little different than Christianity today, isn't it?
0: 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Before we get back to today's teaching, I want to give you a heads up about something happening this June. Living on the Edge is excited to announce a special mid-year match, a rare opportunity for your gift to be doubled dollar for dollar and have twice the impact. Chip has been talking a lot lately about who this moment is really for.
2: God doesn't call the equipped. He equips the called. He's looking for ordinary people who are willing to be filled with the Spirit and be used by him.
0: Ordinary people, like you and me, because when we step up together, something extraordinary happens. That's what the Mid-Year Match is all about, happening right now at Living on the Edge. We'll have all the details for you after the message, but now let's continue with our study on the Jesus Revolution.
1: See, what's happened, the subtle shift is our consumeristic mindset, oh God, make my world work out, little by little by little has drifted into the church. See, that paradigm shift changes everything. This group was trying to figure out how do we fulfill the agenda God gave us, not how do we get God to fulfill the agenda we think will make us happy. And so he answers their prayer. I couldn't help but see this. You know, they go through this, and as soon as they get out of jail, they came together corporately. And they prayed. That's like before God. And then their prayer was that they could be on mission. And then what we find is they gather in community. See, you all need to understand, we're not trying to figure out how many people we can get inside this building and count that number and be happy with that. We're not trying to figure out how we can just sort of up everyone's moral quotient 15 or 20 or 30% and give everyone a little nice, I'm a Christian. We're trying to become Romans 12 Christians. We're trying to be authentic followers who are surrendered to God, who live separate from the world's values, have a sober self-assessment, who love each other, serving in love passionately, and supernaturally respond to evil with good. And the pathway of God, Old and New Testament, is that individual people who say, I will discipline my life and arrange it to come before God. I'm going to get connected from the heart and get in community where the real me shows up and meets real needs for the right reason and the right way. And I'm going to do all that because I have a purpose and a destiny by the God who created me. I'm going to be on mission 24/7. That B-I-O life brings about transformation in your home, with your roommate, at your work, in your neighborhood. That's the game plan. And so it starts with baby steps. But after the baby steps, God's looking for a church and a group of people that do what? Walk in the power of God. We can't do this. Everything I've described, the vision of this church, it's laughable in our strength. God's looking for some people that'll walk in his power. Because what happens? Then the Spirit of God is working inside of you, and he's doing supernatural things. Because have you ever thought it? God lives inside of you if you're an authentic follower of Christ. I mean, think of that. Your expectations ought to be pretty high. The Father, the Son, the Holy Spirit lives inside of you. Now, you notice we talked about fears, and did you notice each time there's a promise? Notice what Jesus promised in John 15, 16. You didn't choose me, but I chose you and appointed you that you should go and bear fruit, and your fruit will last or remain. then the Father will give you whatever you ask in my name. So what do they ask? They ask for more power. This is the very last night again, John 15. What's Jesus saying? You're on mission. I chose you. You're on my team. There's something to do. And you should produce fruit is first and foremost the in-character quality, love, joy, peace, patience, goodness, kindness, gentleness, self-control, that you'll become like Christ, and then you'll fulfill that mission. Final lesson. Lesson number four is fear not, the Holy Spirit will provide all your needs. So one of our fears is you start getting generous with your time. You start taking it, you get vulnerable with people, you know. You start getting generous with your money. You know, down deep, all of us are like, ooh, what about me, right? I mean, I'm all for being like Jesus, but I'm thinking, if I do this, what about me? What about my needs? What about my spiritual needs, my emotional needs, my financial needs, my social needs? And so what we do is we create this little box and say, God, I want you to know I am really all in as long as it's inside that box, right? I mean, don't take me too much out of my comfort zone, whether that's financially or socially or geographically, but God, I really, and as you grow, oh, I made a bigger box. And here's what the Holy Spirit wants you to know. He wants you to know, you know what? Stop thinking with the small pie mentality. The small pie mentality means it's people who think like the world is filled with limited resources. I mean, the God who spoke the world into existence, what do you need? He can't give you. You need some money? He'll give you some money. You need some faith? He'll give you some faith. You need a friend? He'll give you a friend. But he gives those things to what? To people that are on mission. Notice, well, how does he do that? We pick up the story in verse 33. All the believers were one in heart and mind, unity. No one claimed that any of his possessions was his own, but they shared everything that they had. With great power, the apostles continued to testify to the resurrection of the Lord Jesus, and much grace was upon them all. There was no needy person among them, for from time to time, this isn't socialism, it wasn't communism, it was voluntary. But there was this love for one another, and so from time to time, I mean, you got to remember, it's a startup, right? Startup needs an infusion of capital. It's a startup group with startup leadership that's going to change the world. And so they were sharing and helping one another as a continual basis, but it was voluntary. You didn't have to do it. And then from time to time, some of the people with significant resources said, you know, if we're going to get this thing off the ground, and if we really care about one another, you know, man, I got two homes. I don't need two. I got four of these. I don't need four. And so they would sell some of their property. And notice what they do. They'd bring it to the apostles' feet, and they distributed it to anyone as they might have need. Here's Jesus' promise. Jesus said to you and me, when you fear, what about my needs? But seek first his kingdom. There's the paradigm shift. His rule, his agenda, his mission, and then his righteousness, being like him, being loving like him, being kind like him, being pure like him, being holy like him. Seek first God's agenda, God's kingdom, and his righteousness, and all these things will be added to you. See, if you had one of those highlighters, if I had a yellow highlighter and we were like a second grade class, I would say, okay, everyone, put your notes down, please. And then I would take the yellow highlighter, and then in big, bold words across sort of horizontal, those notes that you have, I would write F, A, I, T, eight, so you could still read all the notes, but you'd realize at the end of the day, what God is saying is, Jesus made promises. You're on mission. It's faith. Everyone in the world is either going to live by fear or by faith. You fear rejection. You fear the future. You fear the stock market. You fear what other people think. All your fears are what dysfunctions grow out of. Or you step back. You either fear stuff or you fear God. Everybody fears something. But if you fear God, then you live by faith. And you say, God, I'm afraid to live any other way than the way you want me to. And yes, it is reverential awe. But it's also, he's the all-knowing, all-powerful, consuming fire who's put me on mission. It's not like, I hear people pray like it's negotiations. Well, I know you created everything there is. And you know what? I think the top three look pretty good to me, but I'm really not interested in numbers 4 and 5. Like, who are you talking to? You know? God's commandments aren't like a salad bar that, but what happens is if you could just understand how deeply you're loved. He that spared not his own son, how would he not freely give you anything and everything you need? He's so for you, but you need to be positioned to be blessed. You know, instead of the sort of guilt route, what I've learned, when God helps me begin to see other people, because you know, it says when you're walking in the power of the Spirit, what's the evidence here? They're unified, right? They're bold, and they're generous. When God's Spirit is working in an individual and a group's heart, you will find a group of people that are bold, they're unified, and they're very generous. And what I've learned over the years is trying to muster that up doesn't work. But when I can see through the lens of others' needs, God does something in my heart where I want to extend the money he gave to me or the time he gave to me or the gifts he gave to me to really care about other people.
0: 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Well, don't go anywhere. Chip has something important to share about the mid-year match in just a moment. When the Spirit of God fills a group of people, three things show up. They're unified, they're bold, and they're genuinely generous. That's not a program. That's not a stewardship campaign. That's what happens when people stop asking God to make their world work and start asking him how to make his kingdom come. That's what the Jesus Revolution is all about. 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Unified, bold, and generous. That's the description Chip gave of a Spirit-filled community. 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
1: Peter was a fisherman, not a theologian, not a polished public speaker. In fact, the last time it got difficult, he denied even knowing Jesus three times. But in Acts chapter 2, that same Peter stood up in front of thousands and preached with such power that 3,000 people were saved in a single day. So what changed? The Holy Spirit. And that's the whole point of the Jesus Revolution. God doesn't call the equipped. He equips the called. He's looking for ordinary people who are willing to be filled with the Spirit and be used by him. You know, as I've studied the scripture all these years, if I had to summarize the entire Bible, the Bible is about God delighting in using ordinary people to extend exceeding grace to undeserving recipients for his glory. You know, 50 years ago, I was a basketball coach, coaching high school kids, helping a few college kids, just trying to walk with God the way God called me to and what I knew. I wasn't a theologian. I never dreamed I'd be a pastor. God's looking for ordinary people like Peter and ordinary people like me and ordinary people like you. But the next step is to step out, to be used, to get in the game, to join the movement. And right now, you can make a real difference in the lives of people, not only with your prayers and your personal life, but when you give to Living on the Edge this June, your gift is doubled dollar for dollar. It's ordinary people like you and me gathering together, coming together and saying, you know what? This revolution is going to go on. We want to be a part of it. And you can make a real difference by giving this month. Thank you for whatever God leads you to do.
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11: The KCIS Seattle area forecast today, mostly cloudy with a chance of showers this morning, then some sun breaks this afternoon, highs today in the 60s.
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13: When I start to suffer negative consequences for my faith, I mean, my first reaction is, God, what's wrong? Are you asleep at the wheel? Don't you see what's happening to me? 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
14: Welcome to Pathway to Victory with author and pastor Dr. Robert Jeffress. When our nation's fathers founded America nearly 250 years ago, they built our nation on Christian morals and ethics. But every day our government grows more and more hostile towards believers. Today on Pathway to Victory, Dr. Robert Jeffress explains three essential words to help us prepare for the coming persecution. But first, let's take a moment to hear some important ministry updates.
12: Thanks, David, and welcome again to Pathway to Victory. It wasn't long ago when students in public schools would stand together in the morning to recite the Pledge of Allegiance. The Ten Commandments would be displayed on the wall. Children would often bow their heads in prayer. Not anymore. These expressions of faith and freedom have been jettisoned from the classroom. Well, for 30 years, Pathway to Victory has shone the light of God's Word far and wide, not only in classrooms, but in every corner of our great country. That's the essence of the $1.5 million In God We Trust matching challenge that's active right now. 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Together, these resources will strengthen your faith and stir your patriotism. More details are coming later on, so please be ready to take down our contact information. But right now, it's time to continue a study we started on yesterday's program. We're talking about what to do when persecution comes. Any Christian who seriously takes God's command to be light and salt in this dark and decaying world needs to understand you may not and will not always receive justice, but you always can be guaranteed to receive persecution. Well, how should we respond to the escalating attacks against Christians? How do we get ready for persecution? I want to share with you three words that I believe are essential in strengthening yourself and preparing for the coming persecution that every genuine follower of Christ will experience. The first word, and write it down, is the word certain. Suffering is certain. The first recorded case of persecution against Christians as a whole occurred under Emperor Nero in 64 AD. However, as in our culture, this awful persecution against Christians didn't happen suddenly. Instead, it happened progressively. Nero was allowed by the population to commit these atrocities against Christians because, as the historian Tacitus notes, Christians were already a class hated for the abominations by the populace. There was a growing hatred toward Christians that finally allowed Nero to commit these heinous crimes against believers. And you know, I believe in our culture, you see this growing hatred toward Christians that is festering and is being fueled by the media by using these stereotypes of what Christians are. Notice how any evangelical Christian in a sitcom or a movie is portrayed. And it is this growing animosity toward believers that is going to pave the way for a general acceptance in our culture of the persecution against Christians. Listen to what Peter said in 1 Peter 4, verses 12 to 13. He said, "Beloved, do not be surprised at the fiery ordeal among you, which comes upon you for your testing, as though some strange thing were happening to you. But to the degree that you share the sufferings of Christ, keep on rejoicing, so that at the revelation of His glory, you may rejoice with exultation." Do not be surprised, Peter says. Now, I have to confess to you, those words hit me between the eyes every time I read them. Do not be surprised. Because quite frankly, when I begin to suffer, especially suffer any consequences because of obedience to God, I'm surprised. I mean, it kind of knocks me for a loop. When I start to suffer negative consequences for my faith, I mean, my first reaction is, "God, what's wrong? Are you asleep at the wheel? Don't you see what's happening to me? Or God, I think you're making a tremendous mistake. I'm supposed to be rewarded, not persecuted for what I'm doing. Or God, if this is how you're going to treat your friends, no wonder you're having such a hard time getting a following these days." And I'm not the only one who feels that way. You know, when hit with hardships, many Christians appear dazed and confused. They walk around in a spiritual stupor wondering, "What's wrong? Why is this happening to me?" The truth is, we ought to be more surprised if we're not suffering for our faith. See, Peter says persecution is the rule rather than the exception for those who have chosen to follow Christ. Beyond being surprised, many Christians get disillusioned with a God who would allow them to suffer for doing not the wrong thing, but for doing the right thing. After all, in Psalm 3, we sing this song, you know, "God is my shield, my defender, my protector. He's going to keep bad things from happening." And yet, when they do happen to us, we think, "Man, God, you need a bigger shield or something. This isn't right. God, if you're really protecting me, why would you allow this to happen to me?" And yet, all you have to do is look at how God dealt with His own Son, His beloved Son, to get a different perspective on persecution. You see, suffering is not an unexpected detour in God's plan for your life. It is actually a part of God's calling for your life.
15: In 1 Peter 2, Peter writes, "For you have been called for this purpose, since Christ also suffered for you, leaving you an example to follow in his steps. He committed no sin, nor was any deceit found in his mouth. And while being reviled, he did not revile in return. While suffering, he uttered no threats, but he kept entrusting himself to him who judges righteously." Peter says suffering is a calling from God for every Christian. That's a calling most of us would like to ignore or forward to somebody else to receive. But if suffering was part of God's plan for his own son, why are we surprised when God plans it for us as well? Why would God plan for his son as well as for you and me to suffer? That leads to the second word that would encourage you in times of suffering. Suffering is not only certain, but suffering is

0: psychiatric treatment room. Lee says she never saw one Christian emerge from that room alive. Eventually, Lee escaped from prison to South Korea, where she became a Christian. By her own testimony, it was the enduring faith of those persecuted believers that implanted the seed of the gospel in her heart. Persecution against Christians is certain. It is profitable both personally and for the movement as a whole. Thirdly, suffering is temporary. And that's perhaps the most encouraging word about suffering. It's temporary. Several Christmases ago, we were planning to leave on our Christmas trip when our youngest daughter, Dorothy, started suffering these severe pains in her abdomen. And when she described her symptoms, I knew exactly what it was from my own experience. She was suffering from kidney stones, which a trip to the emergency room later revealed to be true. You know, there is no pain comparable to those jagged calcium rocks in your urinary tract. And I couldn't offer her a lot of comfort, but what I could tell her was, honey, as bad as this is, it will subside. The pain will pass. And it did, literally. You know, that's the only comfort sometimes we find in suffering, that as bad as it is temporary. The Apostle Peter was writing to Christians who were imprisoned. Others had lost their jobs, their homes, their livelihood. Some were having to choose between their faith and their families, and some were beginning to be executed for their faith. Listen to what Peter said. He never tried to diminish the reality of the pain they were facing, but he encouraged them with one small phrase. In 1 Peter 3:6, Peter writes, "In this you greatly rejoice, even though for a little while, if necessary, you have been distressed by various trials." For a little while. Those are perhaps the most encouraging words to anyone who is suffering, especially suffering because of his commitment to Christ. Of course, the question is, how little is little? I mean, think about Pastor Juan in China. Do his 22 years in a Chinese prison camp qualify as a little while? You see, time is a matter of perspective, and suffering is a matter of perspective. Remember, we looked in 2 Corinthians 11 at the catalog of Paul's sufferings, beaten five times within an inch of his life, shipwrecked, tortured, and so forth and so forth. And yet, listen, in 2 Corinthians 5, as he describes those sufferings, he writes in verses 17 to 18, "For momentary light affliction is producing in us an eternal weight of glory far beyond our comparison, while we look at not things which are seen, but at the things which are not seen. For the things which are temporal, but the things which are not seen are eternal." Look at all that Paul went through, and yet he described them as momentary light afflictions, as if they were nothing more than getting stuck in the slow line at the supermarket. You think, Paul, what are you thinking? Are you suffering from dementia? Don't you remember how horrible those things were? How can you say they were momentary and light? I think he's reminding us that the length of suffering, momentary, he describes it, or the intensity of our suffering, light, he calls it, are all simply a matter of perspective. For example, think about time, the passing of time. Do you remember when you were children and we couldn't wait for Christmas to come around, Christmas break? It just seemed like it took forever for Christmas break to come. And for the end of the year to come, oh, time moved like molasses when you were in grade school. Endless days of class. Now think about how things have changed now that you're an adult. I mean, are you amazed at how quickly time goes by? Can you believe another Thanksgiving is just around the corner again? I mean, it's amazing how quickly time goes by now. Now think about it. Has the velocity of time changed? No. It's just our perspective of it. Pastor Juan's 22 years in a Chinese prison camp may have seemed interminable at the time. After all, they represented nearly a fourth of his life. But compared to eternity, those 22 years were simply momentary. That's what Paul is saying. Time is a matter of perspective, and so is suffering. Paul says his afflictions were light. But again, that's a matter of perspective. For example, maybe this analogy will help you. Would you say that a 2,000-pound concrete block is light or heavy? You'd probably say it was heavy, wouldn't you? But compared to a 747 jetliner, is a 2,000-pound block light or heavy? Well, it's light. See, it's all a matter of perspective. Paul's not diminishing the pain he felt or the pain you feel as well. But he said, compared to the eternal weight of God's unending rewards, what we suffer in this life is both momentary and it is light. It's nothing when you compare it to the weight of God's blessings that will be ours forever and ever. As St. Teresa famously said one time, in light of heaven, the worst suffering on earth, a life full of the most atrocious tortures on earth, will be seen to be no more serious than a one-night stay in an inconvenient hotel. That's what Paul is saying. Peter Lowe is the founder of a success seminar that bears his name. He was once asked in a seminar how he defined success. He said, first of all, you have to look at the long term. I like to share with business people, if I could show you how to be a millionaire in 30 days, would you like that? And of course, they all say, I'd love that. Okay, I say, you'll be a millionaire in 30 days, but only for one day, then you'll be bankrupt the rest of your life. Do you still want to be a millionaire? It's amazing how few people take him up on his offer. However, suppose Peter Lowe changed his offer to say this. You can be a millionaire for the rest of your life if you're willing to be bankrupt one day of your life. Would you take him up on that offer? Most anyone would. You see, suffering like time is a matter of perspective. We hope we never have to make the choice between faithfulness to Christ and painful persecution. But the stories of Christians around the world and in history tell us that we are not going to be exempt from making those kind of choices. You know, I'll have to confess to you that when I read the stories of Christians in past ages, the great martyrs of the faith, or when I read contemporary stories like those of Pastor Juan, I really am fearful that I won't have the same response they did. Sometimes I wonder, do they just simply have a greater threshold for pain than I have? But as I read their stories more carefully, I discover that is not the difference between them and us. It's not that they had a greater threshold for pain. It's that they had a different perspective. They thoughtfully weighed the temporary real pain of persecution against the eternal unending rewards of God. And using that scale, the choice was not difficult to make at all. And neither will it be for most of you when persecution comes. Make no mistake, persecution is coming to America, and it falls on every Christian to be prepared. My sincere prayer is that these biblical principles will help you know how to respond when persecution comes. And right now, I want to share this amazing story of how God is working through Pathway to Victory to reach people in a war-torn corner of our world. This is a testimony from a Jewish woman living in Israel with her family who has experienced persecution firsthand.
1: As a religious Jew, my journey towards Christianity was unexpected and profound. Pathway to Victory played a pivotal role in this transformation. I'm grateful for the transformative impact of Pathway to Victory, which has not only changed my religious perspective, but also deepened my relationship with God in ways I never imagined possible.
2: God made a promise to Abraham that has never been revoked. I will bless those who bless you, and I will curse those who curse you. That covenant is still in force today, and America's relationship with Israel has always been a barometer of God's blessing on this nation. And right now, the In God We Trust Matching Challenge is your opportunity to stand on the right side of that promise. 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We couldn't do this work without you. Here's David with all the details.
3: 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Again, that's P.O. Box 223-609, Dallas, Texas, 75222. I'm David J. Mullins. According to biblical prophecy, we are living in the last days, and the return of Christ is imminent. 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
5: How many of you have ever heard somebody say, well, I don't believe as a Christian I have the right to impose my beliefs on somebody else? 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
3: Pathway Minute is produced by Pathway to Victory. 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
3: USA Radio News, I'm Ron Warner. Over 1 million Jeep Wranglers and Gladiators are being recalled for a spontaneous fire risk.
7: Stellantis is telling owners of 2021 through 2025 vehicles to park them outside and away from structures until they're fixed. The vehicles may have an electrical issue with the electric hydraulic power steering pump wiring. The automaker says they're not expecting a solution until the end of July. I'm Michael Kastner.
3: President Trump will meet some of the finalists for the Presidential 1776 Award Competition at the White House today.
8: The Department of Education launched the contest to celebrate America's 250th birthday. It's a nationwide civics challenge to test high school students about their knowledge of our nation's founding principles. Finalists will compete for scholarships of up to $150,000. I'm Tammy Trujillo.
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11: Local headlines.
12: And good afternoon. I'm Keith Black. Bill Gates says he made an error in judgment by ever meeting with Jeffrey Epstein. As the Microsoft co-founder faced questions behind closed doors from lawmakers about his relationship with the disgraced financier. In an opening statement provided today to the Associated Press, Gates said he should never have met with Epstein, but that he never had any indication that Epstein was engaged in criminal activity. The tech billionaire became the latest powerful figure linked to Epstein to testify before the House Oversight Committee. As Gates arrived at the Capitol today, he noted that he was there voluntarily.
13: Glad to be here voluntarily to testify, to help with the committee's work. I'll start with an opening statement in the hearing room. I hope my testimony is helpful to the work, important work of the committee to find justice for the victims.
12: Seattle is banning large-scale data centers from going up in the city for at least a year. City council members voted unanimously yesterday to enact a one-year moratorium on data centers in Seattle. Mayor Katie Wilson says she supports the ban and looks forward to signing the bill into law. The move comes after proposals for five large data center projects within Seattle city limits surfaced in April. A city council committee meeting on the issue last week drew over two dozen public comments, with most expressing concern over the financial, environmental, and residential impacts of data centers. Washington State will spend $37 million to add electric vehicle charging stations across the state. Brad Ford reports.
14: Money from the Climate Commitment Act will fund more than 750 new charging ports at 104 locations. They should all be online by late next year. 43 organizations are getting the money to build the stations. It's estimated that EV drivers can save more than $1,000 a year compared to driving a gas-powered vehicle. I'm Brad Ford.
12: In sports, Randy Arozarena hit a two-run homer to lead off the 10th inning, and the Seattle Mariners hung on to beat the Baltimore Orioles 6-5 last night. The M's continue their series at Camden Yards tonight, sending George Kirby to the mound. In the WNBA this evening, the Seattle Storm will host Los Angeles in Commissioner's Cup action. And the Seahawks will be back on the field today. Seattle has its second of three scheduled minicamp practices. The team will then break until training camp later this summer. In our KCIS Seattle area forecast, mostly sunny this afternoon, mostly sunny again tomorrow, and sunshine Friday through Sunday. Our highs today, the upper 50s and 60s, 60s to mid-70s tomorrow and Friday, in the 70s Saturday, and upper 70s to mid-80s on Sunday. At last check, broken clouds, 55 in Everett and Tacoma, a few clouds and 57 at SeaTac Airport. With a news update, I'm Keith Black, KCIS 630.
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0: realize how much Jesus loves you? We're going to consider that question today on Truth for Life as Alistair Begg points out how a simple, humble act demonstrated Jesus' unconditional love for his people and provides an example that we should follow. We're looking at chapter 13 in John's Gospel.
1: You should note, if your Bible is open, that Jesus had left the crowd, because you remember we said last time, chapter 12 is the end of Jesus' public teaching ministry. There is more that will be in the public in terms of his death and crucifixion and resurrection, but in terms of his actual instruction given to the crowds, there is a transition from 12 and into 13. And Jesus, if you like, has left the crowds with his words ringing in their ears. He has said to them, I did not come to judge the world, but to save the world. People would have heard that. I have come into the world as light, so that whoever believes in me may not remain in darkness. Afterwards, as they were going home, as they sat in the evening at the meal, they may have said to one another, I wonder what he meant about that. What does he mean that we wouldn't walk in darkness? Someone else says, yes, I remember. He said, the light is among you for a little while longer. While you have the light, believe in the light, that you may become the sons of light. All of this Jesus is proclaiming in the company of the crowd and in the company of his disciples. Perhaps this evening, as we come to the final of these truly trulies, we will be struck by the way in which his call to believe in the light while you still have the light runs in distinct comparison to the 30th verse and the concluding phrase, when Judas walks away, John simply says, and it was night. He had heard Jesus say, believe while you still have the light. And he chose to walk out into the darkness. Well, as I say, the public ministry ends, and now he gathers with his disciples in order to prepare his disciples for the fact of his departure. And in my notes, I said to myself, if I was going to work my way through this passage, I would want to make sure that I understood the things that we're told concerning Jesus' knowledge. So, for example, it begins in 13:1. Now, before the feast of the Passover, when Jesus knew that his hour had come to depart from the world and to go to the Father, Jesus was completely aware of this. In verse 3, Jesus, again, his knowledge, knowing that the Father had given all things into his hands, that he had come from God, that he was going back to God, he then proceeds in the washing of their feet. In verse 11, for he, that is Jesus, knew who was to betray him, and that is why he said, not all of you are clean. Now, I noted that because it stood out to me in contrast to what he says to Peter in verse 7, when Peter characteristically begins to interact with Jesus in a way that none of the others do, which seems to be par for the course for him. When in verse 6 he says, are you going to wash my feet? You would wash my feet? And then Jesus says, what I am doing, you do not understand now, but afterward, you will understand. And so I paused on that, and I want to pause on that for a moment and address it with you. Because what Jesus is saying to Peter in the express immediacy of all that is about to unfold in terms of the cross is actually true for each of us in all of our lives. There's not a person within earshot of me right now who is making their journey through life, professing as a follower of Jesus, and what Jesus says to Peter, he might realistically say to us, who actually use our names, Alistair, what I'm doing, you do not understand now, but afterward, you will understand. Isn't that the case? When the shadows come, when one wheel falls off, as it were, the wagon, when the times of joy seem to somehow or another be sprinkled with disappointment, with anxiety, with uncertainty, with the prospect of death, with the loss of loved ones, with the unanswered prayers for our children or for our grandchildren. And Jesus says, you may not understand right now, but one day you will understand. Peter wasn't unique in this. His colleagues didn't get it either. Jesus knows. Jesus knows all about our troubles. In fact, this is what makes quite remarkable the statement at the end of verse 1. Knowing that he's about to depart from the world and return to the Father, and having loved his own who were in the world, he loved them to the end. I said to myself, well, there is something that I need to stop on as well, because the disciples did not understand. Again and again in the Gospels, when Jesus explains to them that he must go to Jerusalem and suffer and die, and on the third day be raised again, for example, you'll find this in Mark 8, and Mark simply says, but they did not understand what he was saying to them. Having loved his own who were in the world, he loved them to the end. He loved them. Do you know how much Jesus loves you? Do you believe how much Jesus loves you? That's what I wrote to myself. Because think about this. Jesus knew where he was going. Jesus knew what awaited him. Jesus knew that when he said to them, watch and pray so that you may not enter into temptation, they all decided to have a sleep. And he came back and he found them sleeping. Jesus knew that they would deny him. Jesus knew that one would betray him, but it didn't stop him from loving them. He loved them to the end. How wonderful is this? We know all kinds of love. Marital love, boyfriend, girlfriend love, affection, brotherly, sisterly love, and so on. But so much of my love, our love, is filtered because we tend to dispense the generosity of our affections largely in response to the well-being or the acceptable behavior of the one whom we love. But not Jesus. Jesus will never reject any of his servants because of our feeble service. That's a big encouragement. Because of our weak performance, everyone that he receives, he keeps. Those whom he loves at the first, he loves to the end. The love of God for us in Jesus is immense. He loved us before we knew him. He loved us before we had any interest in him. He loved us enough to pursue us. And having brought us, having given us, entrusted us to his son, John 6, all that the Father gives me will come to me, and whoever comes to me, I will never turn them away. Never turn them away. You come through a bad week, feeble, floundering, forsaken, the devil comes and knocks on the front door of your head and says, see, I told you, it would never work, you'd never continue. Tell him to go to where he belongs and turn your gaze to Christ, the love of Christ. That is why, incidentally, when we studied Ephesians many years ago now, it seems, part of Paul's prayer for the Ephesian believers was along these lines. Can't read the whole prayer. It's in Ephesians 3, verse 18. He's praying that you would be rooted and grounded in love, that you may have strength to comprehend what? Well, to comprehend with all the saints what is the breadth and length and height and depth. and to know the love of Christ that surpasses knowledge, that you may be filled with all the fullness of God. The love of Christ passes knowledge, passes knowledge. Jesus' love for his disciples was not in evidence on account of their having met his expectations. Jesus' love for you as a follower of Jesus is not tied to your ability to meet his expectations. The cross is the irrefutable proof of the love of Jesus. It is an undeniable demonstration of the love of Jesus. And that is why the foot washing, which we will pass over briefly, that is why the foot washing needs to be understood in light of that to which the foot washing points. The foot washing serves not only as an illustration of all that is about to take place on the cross, but it also serves as an example for the living out of the life on the part of his disciples. And that is why when he says in verse 16, "Truly, truly, I say to you, a servant is not greater than his master, nor is a messenger greater than the one who sent him." He's arguing from the greater to the lesser. If I then, being your Lord and master, do this, you then must do this for one another. Jesus is their Lord and he's their master, and yet he took the lowest place. And what he's saying is simple. It is therefore unthinkable, he says, that you who are my servants should consider yourselves too great to follow the pattern that I have established. That's why it was so helpful that we had read for us in Philippians chapter 2, perfectly revealing to us the steps down on the part of Jesus. Peter does the same thing in his letter where he says to his folks in chapter 5, "Clothe yourselves, all of you, with humility." The word that he uses there is the word for an apron that would have been used by a servant in the act of foot washing. And they would take that apron and they would wrap it around themselves as they engaged in what they were doing. And so Peter says, what I want you to do is actually metaphorically wrap that thing around yourselves and so serve. Somewhat ironical and wonderful, isn't it, that Peter should return to this when he himself didn't do such a great job on this occasion. Now, I'm going to leave aside the question of whether the practice of foot washing should be a regular ordinance of the church. Those of you from a Roman Catholic background know that the Pope does this once a year, which seems to me not to be an immediate obvious application of John chapter 13. But nevertheless, some of the Moravians continue to do this. They see it as a rite of the church. I think for myself that I'm perfectly happy to wash your feet if you need that done, and I suppose you might be prepared to do it for me. But I also recognize that it's very possible to put a system in place which actually reveals nothing of the heart attitude that is necessary. I can still have a jealous spirit, I can be resentful, I can do everything, I can wash your feet and just yeah, okay. So I think it's an as that you should do as I have done, not what I have done. It's okay if you want to do what I've done, but what I want you to do is make sure you do as I have done. In other words, as servants, you need to be ready to perform the lowliest of services. The menial tasks are not to be beneath us. Now, this, of course, is something that Jesus emphasized. You find it in Matthew, you find it in Luke, and he even refers to it again in, is it chapter 15? Yes, in chapter 15, if you turn over a page, where he's talking about if the world hates you, it hated me, and so on. And then he says, remember the word that I said to you. A servant is not greater than his master. Now, what brings this home with such a punch is the fact that when you read in the Synoptic Gospels, for example, when you read in Luke and in chapter 22, Luke tells us that in this very context, a dispute had arisen. So Jesus is now demonstrating the lowliness of his persona, which is going to be magnified, dramatized in the cross. And in that context, in that supper, as they're all laid out on their left-hand arms with their feet hanging out the back in a U-tube, eating, they've got an argument. And what is the argument? A dispute arose among them so as to which of them was to be regarded as the greatest. That's good, isn't it? I think I can identify with this better than the foot washing. It's as though Jesus decided to address that issue by doing the unthinkable. That he would do that which they would be unprepared to do for one another. Bishop Ryle says, well would it be for the church if the truth of verse 16 was more remembered and real humility was not so sadly rare. Pride is the elemental human sin. Pride. If you think about it, jealousy is just pride because we think we should have something else. You can trace it all to there. Ryle goes on, perhaps there is no sight so displeasing in God's eyes as a self-conceited, self-satisfied, self-centered, stuck-up professor of religion. Perhaps there is no sight so displeasing in God's eyes as a self-conceited, self-satisfied, self-contented, stuck-up, professing Christian. Boy, it rings, doesn't it? It's interesting that Ryle should write in this way, because using Ryle's expository thoughts, which he's done on all of the Gospels, I was struck this week, and I went back to check on this, I was struck by the way in which, I want to see, so Ryle says there's nothing, this is a bad thing. So I said, well, I wonder how Ryle was, because he's dead now, he's been dead a long time. Well, you get an insight into people in the way in which they write and so on. And in his preface to his expository thoughts, he writes to say, I am very sensible that I have often failed to hit the mark. Really? I have not been ashamed in many places to confess my ignorance. Really? Aren't you supposed to say, I'm Bishop Ryle, I graduated from Cambridge, I'm incredibly clever, and I'm sure everybody's going to just fall at my feet and marvel at the erudition that is represented in my expository thoughts. Well, that's what he's talking about. No. Competent critics will probably detect in the work not a few errors and mistakes. I lay no claim to infallibility, but I can honestly say that I've never handled the word partially or deceitfully, and have done my best to show the thing as it is. On the whole, I cannot help hoping that in spite of many deficiencies, the notes will be found helpful to thoughtful readers. And then he quotes, the conclusion I arrive at, after a diligent examination of many commentators, is always one and the same. I trust none of them unreservedly. The book now sent forth is sent with a deep conviction in the author's mind that it contains many defects, inaccuracies, and blemishes, but with an earnest desire and prayer that it may help some readers to a better understanding of one of the most interesting portions of Holy Scripture. You see, the disciples failed to understand what we are tempted to miss, and it is this, that the fact of greatness is measured by a different yardstick than the yardstick that is used in our culture. The yardstick that is used in our culture will have to do with either your height, your width, your skinniness, your intelligence, your forcefulness, and so on. The yardstick that is used in the New Testament is the yardstick of humble service. And that hadn't registered with his disciples. C.S. Lewis talks about how when he became a Christian, he says, "When I first became a Christian about 14 years ago, I thought I could do it on my own by retiring to my rooms, reading theology, and I wouldn't go to the churches. I disliked very much their hymns, which I considered to be fifth-rate poems set to sixth-rate music. But as I went on, I saw the great merit of it. Because I came up against different people of quite different outlooks and different education." And then he says, "And then gradually my conceit just began peeling off. I realized that the hymns, which were just sixth-rate music, were nevertheless being sung with devotion and benefit by an old saint in elastic side boots in the opposite pew. And then you realize that you aren't fit to clean those boots. It gets you out of your solitary conceit." For a moment, let us pray. And Jesus said, "Whoever knows these things, whoever knows the right thing to do, must do it." And James says, "Whoever knows the right thing to do and fails to do it, for him or for her, it is sin." I look upon us in your mercy, Lord, we pray. Set us free from ourselves and our own selfish preoccupations. Surely it's pride that wrecks a business office, a group of lab technicians, a baseball team, a family, a pastoral team, an elder board, a church. Meet us where we are, gracious God, and grant to us forgiveness for our sins and the fullness of your Spirit, so that we might increasingly become like Christ, in whose name we pray. Amen.
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4: And on this Wednesday, June 10th, 2026 edition of Newsmakers, thousands of Southern Baptists have voted overwhelmingly to advance a formal ban on churches with women pastors in the nation's largest conservative evangelical denomination. The vote at their annual meeting sent a clear message that men alone should preach to congregations. They easily exceeded the two-thirds majority required to amend the Southern Baptist Convention's constitution. The ban will require a similar vote at next year's annual meeting to gain final approval. The amendment would tighten existing restrictions in the Southern Baptist Convention, which already has a faith statement opposing women pastors. Its sponsor, Southern Baptist Theological Seminary President Albert Moeller, characterized the amendment as addressing a defining issue, saying, quote, "There's a great line that divides liberal and biblical evangelicalism, and you can see it on this very issue. The trajectory of liberal denominations is clear." Yesterday, delegates elected Florida pastor Willie Rice to be its next president. He won 58% of the votes over South Carolina pastor Josh Powell. Rice, senior pastor of Calvary Church in Clearwater, Florida, drew support from advocacy groups such as the Center for Baptist Leadership, which have argued SBC leadership has gone woke on issues ranging from race to gender to immigration. Catholic bishops from across the U.S. come together tomorrow to consecrate the country to the Sacred Heart of Jesus. The event marks the 250th anniversary of the United States and is part of the Bishop's Spring Assembly in Orlando, Florida. The mainstream, centuries-old Catholic devotion focuses on Jesus' sacrificial love for humanity. In some instances, the consecration has political overtones. Archbishop Alexander Sample of Portland says the consecration aims to promote service to God, country, and the needy. This is the first time U.S. Catholic leaders have held such a service, though other countries have done so since 1874. Alabama Attorney General Steve Marshall is issuing cease and desist letters to six companies that are advertising illegal abortion-inducing drugs. Marshall says companies that are exploiting Alabamians for profit will be prosecuted to the fullest extent of the law. The Cleveland Clinic is agreeing to provide $2 million in detransitioning care to settle a dispute with the Department of Justice. Under the newly announced deal, the Cleveland Clinic will offer detransition services to all patients regardless of their ability to pay. According to a copy of the settlement, services include medical care for hormonal balancing, surgical revision and reconstruction, fertility restoration, psychological support, and insurance coordination. Cleveland Clinic also pledged a 20-year commitment to not perform or offer so-called gender-affirming care for minors. It marks the second major health system to cut a deal with the Trump administration. And that's Newsmakers for this Wednesday, June 10th. 2026 edition. I'm Keith Black.
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7: God is bigger and greater than everyone and everything else.
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7: 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The one that's in you is Christ. The one that is in the world is Satan. Christ

0: decide to be friends and let's go out for dinner. And you say, great, but I just want to let you know you do not have the right to exist and I would rather you are dead. Okay. So it's not going to be a great relationship, is it? So you see the challenges that are there. And I believe there's a spiritual dynamic behind all of this. I believe this is a spiritual battle that we're seeing right now. And that's why we should not believe every spirit. We need to be discerning and we need to be informed and educated.
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0: 1 John chapter 4. Dear friends, do not believe everyone who claims to speak by the Spirit. You must test them to see if the Spirit they have comes from God, for there are many false prophets in the world. John is refuting a teaching of that time that was called Gnosticism. It's from the Greek word kenosis, which means to know. So Gnostics believed that salvation came through this hidden spiritual knowledge. They did not believe that Jesus Christ was the Son of God walking this earth. They believed you had to get this hidden spiritual knowledge and then you would know. That's kenosis. You would know. So it's a funny thing. John takes their word from them and uses it to show how we can know God. And he uses the word kenosis 30 times in his epistle. You can know this for sure. You don't need the secret password. You don't need the hidden knowledge. But then he lays down this litmus test, if you will, as to how to know whether or not something is really true. Here it is, 1 John 4:2. If a person claiming to be a prophet acknowledges that Jesus Christ came in a real body, that person has the Spirit of God. Listen to this. To be a Christian, you must believe that Jesus was born of a virgin, supernaturally conceived in her womb. The virgin birth is an essential. And then you must believe that he was fully God and fully man, walking among us. And then you must believe that he died on the cross and bodily rose again from the dead 3 days later, and that he's coming back again. These are non-negotiables that every Christian should believe. You say, well, everyone believes that. In fact, every religion teaches that. No, actually, they don't. If you are to take even a quick look at the major religions of the world, you would see they have very different views on the person of Jesus. As an example, Hinduism teaches Jesus may be admired as a wise teacher or a holy man, possibly as a god among many other gods, but it does not show him to be the one true God or the exclusive Savior. Okay, well, Jesus said, I am the way, the truth, and the life, and no man comes to the Father but by me. And he said, I and the Father are one. So that's clearly a different view than what the Bible teaches about Christ. Buddhism teaches Jesus is not divine. He's sort of an enlightened teacher, maybe a moral example, but they have no real belief in a personal God in most Buddhist schools. Now, Mormonism, which will often present itself as a form of Christianity, has a whole different view. They teach Jesus is the Son of God. He was created by God the Father, but he's not equal with the Father. Jesus said, I and the Father are one, claiming equality, but they say he's not equal with the Father. And they teach that Jesus and Satan are spirit brothers, and they deny the Trinity. The Jehovah's Witnesses teach that Jesus is not God, but rather he's the archangel Michael in human form. They deny the Trinity, and they deny the body.

0: Such great reassurance today here on A New Beginning. Pastor Greg Laurie has been pointing out where we stand in the spiritual battle that surrounds us. And there's more to come as this message continues. You know, it's great comfort to know that we're on the winning side. But it's a good time to check yourself and consider whether you really belong to the Lord. Is He really your Savior and your Lord? Pastor Greg, if someone wants to come to the Lord and have that kind of relationship, what would you say to them?
1: I would say that God is just a prayer away. You know, it doesn't take years to become a Christian. It doesn't take months. Frankly, it doesn't even take hours. It can happen so quickly. It just starts with you saying to God, I know I'm a sinner. I know that you love me. I know that you sent Jesus to die on the cross for my sin and pay for those sins and then to rise again from the dead. And I want him to come into my life. So here's my question to you. Have you done that yet? Because Jesus, who did die on that cross and rose again from the dead 3 days later, is alive and standing at the door of your life right now. And he's knocking and he's saying, if you'll hear my voice and open the door, I will come in. Would you like your sin forgiven? Would you like to know that when you die, you will go to heaven? Do you want Christ to come into your life right now? If so, why don't you just stop whatever it is you're doing and pray this prayer with me? You could pray it out loud. You can pray it in the quietness of your own heart. But pray this prayer to God. Say, Lord Jesus, I know that I am a sinner, but I know that you are the Savior who died on the cross for my sin and rose again from the dead. I'm sorry for my sin, and I turn from it now, and I choose to follow you from this moment forward. I ask all of this in Jesus' name. Amen. Listen, if you just prayed that prayer, the Bible promises that God has heard your prayer and has answered that prayer. The Bible says that if we will confess our sin, he's faithful and just to forgive us our sin and cleanse us from all unrighteousness. So, God bless you. You've made the right decision, the decision to follow Jesus Christ.
0: Yeah, that's right. 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Well, Pastor Greg, your story, your dramatic story of how you came to Christ, is told in the book Jesus Revolution.
1: Yeah.
0: It was a tough childhood, but that story has touched a lot of lives. At what point over the years did you realize your story, as painful as it was something to be thankful for?
1: Well, I would say after I came to Christ, and I began to tell people about what God had done for me, I realized that it was a story that could bring glory to God. You know, I wouldn't wish my childhood on anyone. Having said that, the Lord, as the scripture says, brought beauty out of ashes. He brought something good despite the bad that happened to me. And the Bible does promise that God can cause all things to work together for good to those that love God and are called according to his purpose. Listen, we all have a story. We all have a testimony. Some, granted, may be more dramatic than others, but everyone is valid. Here's your testimony. Here's my testimony. In a nutshell, it's like the guy who was healed by Jesus in the Bible who said, once I was blind, but now I see. That's our story. We were spiritually blind. Our eyes were opened and we put our faith in Christ. And so my story is told in detail in a book called Jesus Revolution, written with my friend Ellen Vaughn, an outstanding author. And it was also made into a film by the same title, Jesus Revolution. We want to send you this book, Jesus Revolution, for your gift of any size. And for those who can be a little bit more generous, we'll also send you a copy of the Jesus Revolution film on DVD and in digital download so you can enjoy it on your computer, your tablet, your phone. So get your copy of the Jesus Revolution. And I pray that my story will inspire you to tell your story.
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6: The Bible reminds us the Lord is near to all who call on him. 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
5: Isn't that cool? Give us
6: this day. Jesus taught us to pray, to be united as one. So let's come together as one body to pray the prayer that Jesus gave us.
7: Hi, this is Mary Lee from Arlington, wife of Will, mother of six. Let's pray together the Lord's Prayer. Our Father in heaven, hallowed be thy name. Your kingdom come, your will be done on earth as it is in heaven. Give us today our daily bread, and forgive us our trespasses as we forgive those who trespass against us. And lead us not into temptation, but deliver us from evil. For yours is the kingdom, the power, the glory, forever and ever. Amen.
8: USA Radio News, I'm Ron Warner. A major European fighter project has collapsed, raising fresh doubts about Europe's ability to develop advanced military technology without relying on U.S. defense systems. An immigration enforcement bill is heading to President Trump after a House vote Tuesday.
9: It will fund ICE and Border Patrol through the end of Trump's term. The bill includes $38 billion for ICE and $26 billion for Border Patrol. The bill's passage comes after a government shutdown and weeks of delays before it finally cleared the Senate last week. I'm Mark Mayfield.
8: As fans travel across North America for the 2026 World Cup, one German soccer supporter is gaining online attention for documenting a road trip through the American South. His visits to Georgia, Tennessee, and Alabama are offering international audiences a firsthand look at local culture, food, and attractions beyond the tournament. 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
10: In our KCIS Seattle area forecast, mostly sunny this afternoon, mostly sunny again tomorrow, and sunshine Friday through Sunday. Our highs today, the upper 50s and 60s, 60s to mid 70s tomorrow and Friday, in the 70s Saturday, and upper 70s to mid 80s on Sunday.
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15: Along with co-host Mark Holland, another edition of the Legacy and Faith Show with Paul Grant. Hi there, Paul.
16: Hi, Mark.
15: Hey, we are continuing the discussion of businesses and estate planning.
16: Yeah.
15: After a few sessions of this, and this is a subject that you felt was worthy of a full series of episodes because this does affect so many people's estate is their business considerations. And you have been on a journey so far. I don't know how much of a review you want to do this time before we launch into this week's subject, but
16: yeah, just a little bit that, you know, we've talked in the previous shows about the types of business structures there are. And we talked a lot about making sure you have proper insurances as your first line of defense and when somebody might need to use a business structure. So all of those can be found at legacyandfaith.com on our previous podcast versions. But you're right. This week, we really want to get into, well, what does it look like if somebody walks into my business, their business owner? So I really want to start focusing on what does the experience of a business owner look like in estate planning?
15: Okay.
16: Because it is a little bit different than your average individual. And that is because they've put so much into their business. And it really is a little bit of a journey for me to discover on what level of importance is the business. So
15: now, this is everybody who has like a self-employed business where it's just them making a widget or teaching a lesson or doing something all the way up to somebody who has a number of employees.
16: Absolutely.
15: Or maybe as a landlord of some kind with a lot of rental properties, you know.
16: Absolutely. And that yes, it can be anywhere in between all of those that we have individuals with 50 to 100 employees versus the small business owner who's just an individual. And each one of these types of businesses has a different flavor and different purposes. And one of the first things that I really need to uncover is the intent of the business going forward for somebody. So in my business, I've talked a lot about relationships. Relationships are important for me as an individual, and I've really built an entire law firm structured around long-term relationships. So me building my business, I bring on individuals that I believe have that same foundational value so that they will be about the relationship first and other things secondarily. Why? Because I'm not going to do this forever. So I need to even now start thinking about what does it look like for me to hand my business off. Mm. So if I don't have the right people with the right mentality, it's hard for me to fulfill my vision and promises to my clients. And so if I was to come into my own office and interview myself, I would probably rather quickly discover that my desire is that my business continue on even if I'm no longer working it. Or now, estate planning is about really two major events. Number one, if I were to become disabled, so if I were to have a health issue and I couldn't work for a period of time, what does that look like for my life and how am I going to be taken care of? So to a small business owner, that could be worse than death, because how do I fill in the gap with what I personally do if I'm not at the business? And then that's the second part of really estate planning, which it should be covering you well, is what happens if you die. And again, if my business vision personally is that I want my business to extend beyond my own self, longer than Paul Grant. I want to build something that is going to last and fulfill client promises and what they expect of my firm. Then what does it look like if I were to experience a health issue? What does it look like if I were to die? And for many of us who do not own businesses, what happens if I experience a health issue can become a little more of a self-centered viewpoint. And I'm not saying that in a negative way. A lot of times people go, oh, you're self-centered. That's a negative thing. In this particular instance, it's not intended to be negative. It means that we can focus on you, and that is the right thing that we should be doing. Mm-hmm. We need to make sure that you have the proper help, that your finances are being used in the proper way, that you have the right people in place to assist you both with health issues and finances. What does it mean to help other people? So some individuals are caretaking their family. So do you have a disabled child that needs financial assistance? Do you have children who are in their 20s who are considered legal adults, but everyone knows they're not? So you still need to help them financially. So all of these things together are a kind of a more typical discussion point when I have clients in front of me, and we can become more self-focused during that time and during that conversation. With a business owner, they have this oftentimes thriving business, but they're so involved in it, their skill set is so necessary that if you remove their knowledge and their skill set, that the business will greatly suffer, cutting off income, potentially needing to let people go. And when you have employees, they become family to you. You have an extremely high sense of responsibility to your employees. As a matter of fact, almost all business owners that I meet are highly concerned with their employees to ensure that they can continue to have work and that their families won't be harmed if something goes wrong in the business. So all of a sudden, we have this huge intervening conversation with business owners of, well, then tell me what's going to happen to the business if you are unable to manage it. And most business owners are a deer in headlights with that question.
15: And this is beyond just it's time to retire.
16: Right.
15: We're talking about if you die unexpectedly, basically, what happens?
16: No. If you're disabled. So if I had a health incident, so I have a heart attack, I'm wiped out for 6 months in recovery, right?
15: Okay.
16: I'm in a car accident and I hit my head and I have to recover for 6 months and I can't manage my business because I am focused in on recovering my health so I can actually live and live a lifestyle.
15: So this is part of the
16: quality.
15: This is part of the estate plan.
16: This is estate planning.
15: All
16: so
15: right.
16: Every estate plan should focus in on how do I best care for you if you are if you find yourself in a position where you can't care for yourself. Mm. As a matter of fact, this is probably one of the biggest weaknesses I find in almost any estate plan that I review. Mm. Most estate plans simply give power away, but they give virtually no direction on what someone is supposed to do with that power while you are alive. Mm. I'll give you a very brief example. Is it a high quality? Is it a, not quality, value? That's a far better word. Is it a high value that if you had a health incident that you would want to remain in your home and be cared for in your home if it was medically possible and if it was safe for you? And most individuals would say, yeah, I would rather be cared for at home than a different facility. And then we start having conversations about, but I don't want to cause burden to my family. So then that rolls into then, would it be an appropriate use of your finances to hire nursing staff to come in, cleaners, food preparers, and other individuals that are going to be necessary to give you that flexibility to stay at home and recover versus being in a different facility. Mm. And so as a matter of fact, I've almost never seen a plan that has those basic simple questions answered inside an estate plan. So estate planning should be about, how do I take care of you as an individual first? Then with a business owner, there's such a bigger picture of people that they need to care for. So if something happened to me right now, I had a health incident, I didn't die. I need to make sure that my wife has full access to all assets. I need to make sure that my girls are financially taken care of, and that I have a business to where it is of a high value to me that I don't let anyone go if I'm not there. So therefore, how do I financially structure that? How do I realistically structure it? Who is able to manage my business? Who is able to make the business decisions? Who is able to make the financial decisions in my personal life, care for my girls if they needed help? This is a large picture item. And this is just one of the very first questions I ask out of the gate when we do planning. We haven't even gotten to the other questions. So what happens with every estate plan is, how do I take care of you? But to a business owner, boy, that is a much, much bigger question. Mm. And we have to start here, which is, what's your vision and who's going to have the business authority to make business decisions? Who's going to hire people? Who's going to fire people? Who has access to bank accounts? So most small business owners, they have a bank account in their business name, but there's no business structure on who then has the legal authority to access the business account if they had a health incident. Mm. That's a disconnect. That's a big problem. So when we start looking at business owners, it expands very quickly. So guess what? I need to know what type of accounts you have in your business so that we can make sure we have your business structured properly with the estate plan. And I think this is where a lot of plans go awry as well, which is sometimes business owners have a business plan. Mm. Great. Good job. Sometimes they even have an estate plan. Marvelous. They oftentimes, almost never, do they work in connection with each other. Mm. And that is a disconnect. So here we've spent time and energy and money on a business plan and on a personal plan, but we didn't have somebody who was able to connect the dots and integrate them to ensure the success of both personal finances and business finances. And this is why working with small business owners, I say, is one of the more complicated. I actually think it's actually one of the more fun discussions as well in pulling this whole puzzle together. I like puzzles. This is why I like being an attorney. So I see it as a puzzle. And how do I make all of the puzzle pieces connect for one picture instead of having disconnected pictures, one working over here, another working on the side? And so that's what needs to happen for business owners. You need a strong estate plan. You need a good business plan. Are they working in unison? The majority of the answer is no, they're not.
15: Hmm. Okay, getting complicated, but there are answers. Businesses in estate planning, an important consideration if this is something you're facing or you have other needs of Paul's services. How do people get in touch with you, Paul?
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16: Can I avoid probate? Will I lose everything if my health becomes compromised? 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
15: Along with co-host Mark Holland, looking at businesses and estate planning, a very important subject. Paul Grant, a small business owner himself.
16: I am.
15: So this is a subject that's near and dear to him. He says this is something that gets very complicated, and people don't usually plan for this aspect, but it's very important. My question at the break, Paul, was we always talk about the executor, the personal representative who's going to manage your estate. And if you've got a business, that sounds like it's the rare person that could do both, the personal estate part and the business estate part.
16: Oh, so, yeah.
15: Unless the husband and wife own their business together.
16: Sometimes.
15: We usually think of the spouse as being the first choice for the personal representative, but maybe it isn't, and it requires quite a skill set to do both of these.
16: Absolutely, and it's a really good question, because that is one of the more difficult parts, which is, and we'll just hunker down here on what happens if I have a health incident and I'm a business owner. So again, standard estate planning, we protect your assets and add some instructions on how to use them. But here we have this whole entity that has to be cared for. And so sometimes if it's a small business and a husband and wife are both involved, that happens. I don't know if it's a majority of the time or not, but quite a few of my business owners are a husband-wife mix in one way or another, where one of the spouses doing the books and the billing and managing the office, the other one having the skill set of whatever that means and running the business as far as going out and doing the projects and doing the work. So in that type of a scenario, the spouse would actually have the insight and some of the relationships potentially built in. Let's use a contractor. So the husband is out building the homes, but the wife's spouse is internal office and managing everything. Well, oftentimes the spouse managing the office is going to have other relationships. They have subcontractors, they have other people. And so something happens to the one who is out in the field. Oftentimes the one in the office knows the relationships and can plug and play and get the appropriate help. Might they not make the profit on the project that they were anticipating? Might they even lose a little bit on the project that they were not anticipating? But could they get the project done? Could we get the business continually moving forward? Oftentimes the answer is yes, because there is intimate understanding of the business by both spouses. However, disconnect that, and one spouse has a job elsewhere, and they work 9 to 5 or whatever hours they're going to be at their own job, and now we have another person managing and running a business. So now what happens, now there's often a massive disconnect. And so a part of the decision-making tree of if someone was to become ill or have a long-term a recovery for an illness or accident, how does the business continue to be managed? And you're right, the spouse who has their own job doesn't have the time, the energy, and the ability to now turn everything and focus to managing a second business that they may actually have no understanding of. So finding the appropriate people who actually does know your business. And these are questions that need to be asked, which I do ask business owners. So who would be the person who would step in that can maintain the functioning of the business? And that could mean separate things, actually. That could actually mean the skill set, which is one aspect of running a business. That could mean the administrative component of actually the bookkeeping, the bill paying, the managing employees. That could be a whole different person. Oftentimes, we need multiple people coming in to run a business where one person is doing it, because if you start a business, you've probably worn every single hat in that business as you expanded and as that business grew. But now to replace you takes multiple people, not just one specific person. If you have a partner, well, oftentimes that would just fall to the partner. We would increase their salary potentially, but the business might be taken care of, but your income as the one who needs to recover might be minimized because the other partner is taking over everything. So oftentimes finding the right person means we have to have a specific section in our trusts that deal with the business specifically. So the personal assets, spouse, we're still back to a spouse. Even if they don't manage the finances regularly, we can get them assistance. If you have a financial advisor, a CPA, our firm can give direction to our current clients on how to assist managing personal asset. When it comes to the business, that's a very, very different viewpoint. That takes in-depth conversation of who knows your business and who could run it, who can make the decisions. Sometimes I have clients with multiple rentals, and the daily grind, the weekly grind of actually managing multiple homes or a small complex with tenant issues going in and out. If a tenant goes out, having the right person go in and paint and clean and or even remodel. Oftentimes, small business owners are doing all of those functions. They've learned how to be the contractor so that they can keep their costs minimized and the profits coming to them through that business venture. But if the spouse who is healthy, and so now the business owner themselves is unable to do the work, well, it's one thing to find a contractor who could come in if a tenant leaves to do painting or fix up and do that, and it may cost more, but I think most of us could potentially find someone to assist with that type of a functionality. But managing the books, making sure people are paying their rent on time. What if somebody falls behind? What if it's time to evict? So where are all these different relationships? Where do we have them laid out? Does someone know how to find all those different contacts if you're the one managing everything? It may sound completely ridiculous, but in my law office, we develop a pretty full estate plan. So it's not just your basic 10-page document or trusts or 30 pages. No, they're bigger. They're more in depth. There's a lot more instructions. Well, because of a conversation like this, you have a business owner, you have to add in complete business details. So now, at the end of the day, we put everything in a binder and hand a binder to a client. Well, it says it's the stupidest example I could come with, but yet important, which is who knows how to order binders in my business. You laugh, but it's like, but all of a sudden, that would take quite some time for people scrambling through finding the last time we ordered them, finding how do we order it, and it would steal somebody's time when I can just give very quick instructions on where to go. Hmm. So you take me out of the picture, and even the most simplistic, mundane part of the business is potentially in jeopardy. Or it's just going to absolutely steal somebody's time. And finding something that small, if I'm not there, the business environment is already heightened. The stress level of the firm is already heightened. And so that would just be something that puts people over the edge, right?
15: Yeah. Yeah. And again, I want to reiterate, too, something you've always said is that an estate plan isn't just for when you die.
16: Right.
15: It's for if you just are incapacitated for a while.
16: Yeah.
15: Or maybe for the rest of your life.
16: Or permanent.
15: You're hanging in there. But you need an estate plan that covers both scenarios, not just when you've gone from this earth, but if you're injured or incapacitated too.
16: Yeah. And with a small business, there is a layer of discussion that takes much longer, much more involved, because oftentimes we don't have the right people. And so we have to look at different places. We have to look at one or two places to get that appropriate help. The first place is, do we have family members that can lend the assistance? So again, that's the spouse is also a part of the business. Do we have a child who started working inside the business? Both of my girls, not interested in law. Oy. So no internal business structure in the family for my personal business, which means then that I have to look internally into the walls of my business. Do I have the right people with the right skill set and the right personality? They may know the business, but are they able to handle the additional pressure as the owner? It is very different being an employee than it is making all the decisions. Mm. And there is a different weight on somebody's shoulder if I was out of the office and it came to them to manage all of those issues. Now, add one more layer of complication for attorneys and for other types of professionals, which is I am beholden to have a law license, which means that no one else can run my law office without being an attorney. So therefore, I need to have a more narrow group of help. So what if I have somebody inside the office that knows the office really well, could manage it? Great. But they can't give legal advice. Mm. So therefore, I am required to have another attorney actually deal with clients. So I have internal structure of an attorney in-house, but I also have external structure as a backup, which is another relationship with an attorney. Mm. So isn't that good to know that the one who's doing the planning actually has his own plan set and ready? So many, many different integrated kind of spider webs here with what happens when we have a client that comes in to do estate planning, but then has a small business. And this could, again, small means anywhere from you're running your own business up to having 100 type of employees. So small business owners, you need to have a strong strategy for your business and a strong strategy for your estate plan. They must say the same thing. They must be integrated. So if you haven't done any of that, it's time. It's time to get on the horse and start thinking about it. Carve out the time. Carve out the importance. Your employees rely upon you. Your family relies upon you. It's time to do estate planning.
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21: 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I'm Dr. James Dobson, and I'm thrilled that you've joined us.
22: 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I'm Roger Marsh. Imagine sitting in a classroom every single day knowing that you can't read a single word on the page and really having no idea why that is the case. Well, that was the reality for our guest today here on Family Talk, John Corcoran. John was a man who somehow graduated from college, actually became a teacher, and reached the age of 48 before he finally learned to read. His story is a powerful window into the hidden pain of illiteracy in America and the hope that's possible for millions still living in silence. On today's edition of Dr. James Dobson's Family Talk, we're going to get into that conversation. Let's do that right now.
23: Well, I recall, in second grade, and remember, children are innocent. We go to school with an open slate, in a sense, innocent, looking to learn to read, write, and spell. And I didn't know what reading and writing was. In the second grade, I was put in the dumb row because I had a problem processing language.
24: Surely the teacher didn't call it the dumb row.
23: No, the teacher did not call it the dumb row, but everyone else called it the dumb row. And it's the beginning of your, a low self-esteem. If you can't read or write in school, basic fundamental skill to survive in school. Fortunately, I had some math skills, and I had some social skills, and some athletic skills. But when it came to reading, writing, and spelling, I had no skills and didn't know what I was supposed to do. But I definitely knew that, in the second grade, the third grade, the fourth grade, the fifth grade, the sixth grade, I was in the dumb row, or I was in the buzzard group. We were in a group, but I didn't know why or how I got there. And I'm sure the teacher set up that system to motivate the kids in the dumb row so they could work towards the smart row. But I didn't know what the rules were. I didn't know what to how to perform or
24: satisfy.
23: Were
24: you embarrassed in school, John?
23: I did a lot of things as a child. One of the things a teacher would do is to orally is to say ABC, and then he'd point to a student, like he'd point to me, and I was expected to say DEF. I didn't know the alphabet. I couldn't recite. I couldn't compete. I couldn't participate. And we were given demerits. And then at the end of the week, we would have to go to the front of our desk or the row, roll up our pants legs to our knees, and everybody in our row would come by with a yardstick and hit us on the calves or hit
0: come
23: me
0: on
23: the
0: John.
23: Calves.
0: That, really?
23: That's the absolute truth.
0: That really happened.
23: That really happened. If the student didn't hit you hard enough, then they would have to take your place. And the other, and they got whacked. So, it was a lose-lose situation. As they were coming up to give me my whack, I gave them a good look to say, you hit me hard, you're getting it outside. And if they didn't hit you hard enough, they had to get hit. So it was just a situation. And people say, well, those situations don't happen anymore, John. And I say, I believe they still are happening, differently in the classroom. The same kinds of situations happen in classrooms.
0: Well, certainly there's still a great deal of emotional pressure on kids who can't read, write, and spell.
23: Yes.
0: And it is very difficult to imagine an academic setting where you're trying to teach those skills without a child figuring out there's something wrong with me. What's wrong with me? The natural conclusion is that I'm stupid.
23: Well, that's the tragedy, is that I now as an adult, I say that illiteracy in America is a form of child neglect and child abuse. And it is a traumatic experience to learn how to read, write, or spell. And you are sentenced to failure in the academic environment. You can't make it. And people say, well, John, you've made it. You're successful. And I would say, I never beat the system. The system beat me every single day, and it beats you every single day. This is a dominant literate society, and you have to know how to read, write, and spell.
0: I think I read that you were in 35.
23: I lived in 35 houses, 35 which would be houses. 35 neighborhoods, but I went to 18 schools. But I do not think that is, and Kathy and I have discussed this, I think that's a contributing factor. But in my own personal experience, and I was the one that was there, I think it was the thing that saved me. They had to know. I mean, they were the adults. They were the educators. I wasn't fooling anybody in elementary school. In college, yes, I take responsibility, but I was the innocent one. And it's the adults that are supposed to teach me. And my teachers knew I couldn't spell one single word. I didn't know why they even had me stand up on spelling bee day. I mean, they never saw me spell a word. They never saw me write a word. They never heard me read. And it's true today. It's like we're in denial that we have children in our schools today. Like, it's a surprise. Any adult that asks a child, read this page in front, we're going to know. Mm-hmm. We got to get, that's part of our problem. This nation has been in denial for such a long time about this issue.
0: Kathy, you did not know that John was illiterate when you married him, right?
1: He told me before we were married that he couldn't read, but he was already teaching 3 years, so I thought he meant he couldn't read well. I had no idea that he meant he couldn't read.
0: How'd you find it out?
1: When our daughter was about 3 years old, I heard him trying to read a very simple child's book to her. And I was cooking in the kitchen, and it was a sad moment.
0: Yeah, did your heart break for him?
1: Yes.
0: How wounded has this man been?
1: I didn't know how wounded he was until he learned to read. He was very functional as a father, even as a teacher and, business person. He appeared together, and I didn't have a clue how much pain he'd been in until he learned to read. And it has really been a revelation to me. And I've seen, it explains so many things in our marriage. It explains so much of the rage and anger that was inside of him.
0: You love this man?
1: Yes, I do.
0: You wish that you could have reached out to him in earlier days and prevented some of that pain?
1: I wish I could have, but I really don't think I was ever the right person to teach him to read.
0: So where did you go to find this assistance?
23: I People ask that, what day did I, you know, did I decide I wanted to do something about my illiteracy? And I say I wanted to do it the day I went to the second grade. I mean, that's when I wanted to do something about it. But I went into a volunteer program, a 65-year-old volunteer tutor.

0: directly that I was in the demo. We're told indirectly, even with the use of language today, when we refer to another human being as somebody that has learning disability, a child that is, it implies that something is wrong with them, and this is why we can't teach this person. And that is that's a lot of baggage to carry into your life. And so that's the other piece of this, the emotional healing and the spiritual healing. And I would say, when I was a child, I used to pray that God, please give me this miracle, the one miracle that I prayed for. And sometimes I'd get up and turn on the light after I'd say my prayers in bed, and I'd pick up a book and try to read because I was looking for that zapper miracle. And I didn't get that zapper miracle. But what God has sent me is a lot of miracle workers for me. And my volunteer was that was the beginning of my journey to literacy also coming home. And Kathy says that she didn't realize the damage, you know, and America doesn't realize the emotional damage, baggage that we carry. And it truly is coming home when you learn to read. And there's only one cure for illiteracy, and that's literacy. There's nothing else. That's what has to take place. And it's hard work for some of us, and it's hard work to teach some of us to read. But the good news is that we can teach people how to read, write,
1: John,
0: and spell.
1: What a wonderful message. Describe sitting down with that volunteer who began to convince you that you could read. That was her first task, wasn't it?
0: Yes.
1: Because you didn't believe it.
0: I didn't believe it, and it was the first 30 days I really didn't believe it because I had tried different things, informal kinds of things. I used to watch the nightly news and take the headlines and try to figure out, you know, the words, so I really didn't believe that I could learn to read. And she loved the language. She read all the time, and she was able to sort of set aside. It was really interesting. I was 48 years old. This woman is my second grade teacher. I have all these worldly experiences and all these worldly accomplishments, but what I had to really do is to tell the truth. And that was hard for me to deal with that. And sometimes she wouldn't let me talk about my emotional problems or you know, how hard things were. She just focused on read, and this is what we're going to do. And she started me on the journey.
1: Kathy, having been a support person for John, you're the closest to him and you love him and you've seen his struggles. Speak to the parent or to the wife or the husband of a person who's gone through this. How have you encouraged him? You obviously have stood by him in this. What can you say to them that'll be helpful?
2: Because I really didn't understand the pain until he learned to read, I really feel that if there was anything I could do, would be to go back and to have understood where he was at. Because a lot of times...
1: You really didn't comprehend it.
2: No. I think I poured salt...
1: You're married to a man and didn't understand the most basic thing about his emotional apparatus.
2: No, because he had defenses... He had a wall up about this all the time. And we didn't really discuss it. I just did the writing or the reading. And we didn't really discuss his not being able to do those
1: things. You kind of became an enabler for him.
2: I was. And sometimes I use that to... gain power or control in the relationship. You know, if I knew he needed something written, I could just, not write it right then or go tend to something else. And now if I could do it all over again, what I'd really do is be much more sensitive to how much he was hurting. And I wouldn't have intentionally, and I did intentionally at times, you know, pour salt into his deepest wound.
1: For the parent that's out there, you would strongly recommend, I'm sure, that they get whatever tutorial assistance is necessary to keep a youngster from going through this. Most of them can learn to read.
2: I see, as a school nurse, I work on or sit in on student study teams all the time, and frequently see the parents who I can see that they're as much pain as their child over their child's inability yeah. to succeed.

0: seat in school, and they're very frustrated. They're in a room with the supposed professionals, and they don't know what to do for their child. But if there is anything that they can do, they ought to go out there and do it. I mean, if it means getting a tutor, if it means looking into other schooling situations, or, you know, I just think that if there's anything they can do for that child, that John's a good example of how much pain is going on and will continue to go on in their life if they don't get that skill.
1: John, what do you recommend to the school?
2: I'd like to add one thing to what Kathy said for parents. We are not dumb. You know, children that can't, and I say we, I still can't leave that. I'm still very much connected to that little boy that sat in that dumb row.
1: Yeah.
2: And I feel that pain. Do not abandon your children. Do not give up hope with your children. Mm-hmm. Know that they can learn, and reading is a skill that can be taught. It has very little to do with one. I mean, there's a separation between one's intelligence and one's skill. And this is a skill that we have taken the blame for as children. Do not blame us.
1: If I were a school board member, a local school board, I would come with that passion that the number one responsibility above all other things of the school is to teach kids to read. That's number one. And of course, spell
2: and compute. You have my
1: vote. Yeah. And everything else is secondary to that. Everything
2: absolutely.
1: Else.
2: Absolutely.
1: You must, in a literate society, you must graduate. Literates are they lost. And yet the school system is so burdened down with all these avant-garde politically correct things of environmentalism and multiculturalism and all these efforts to teach different languages. And I don't know what all is weighing them down now. But reading must not be squeezed out. And we must take the budget that the school district has and give the primary money right off the top to seeing that every child learns to read. And if you do have to get tutorial assistance for those kids who can't learn to read in a group, then we must do it.
2: Yes. And I think also what I would love to see every literate person personally take it upon themselves as a moral obligation to share their precious gift with others. That is, and certainly every teacher has to have, I don't care if you're in a first grade teacher or a college professor, a teacher of teachers have to have a moral obligation to see that people know how to read, write, and spell. And we also have to teach teachers how to teach people how to read, write, and spell.
1: Who that, don't learn it easily.
2: Who don't learn it easy. And we, in 5 years, if we took your the comments that you just made, in 5 years, if we put literacy as 75% of the discussion, you know, reading, writing, basic skills, fundamentals, and set some of those other things aside for the next 5 years, we would see those issues would be dealt with. Because, you know, I think we've underestimated, you know, the gifts of literacy and all the emotional. You want to talk about gangs? You want to talk about gangbang? I guarantee those folks can't read. They can't write. They can't participate in this society. And it's a lot more than reading, writing, and spelling. It's a sense of belonging. Was what I used to feel when so alienated from this society. And it wasn't until, and one of the first things I ever wrote was a poem called The Native Alien. You know, I felt, even at 48, I knew better, but I felt like I did not belong. And I came home. You know, when I learned to read.
1: You know, schools in recent years have been concerned about self-esteem of students. My second book was on the subject of self-esteem, Hide or Seek. And so it is important that kids have a healthy self-concept. But it usually is not possible to go directly to that instruction. You look at what it is that's tearing self-esteem apart. You teach them to read and self-esteem goes up.
2: Yes, that's what I say.
1: Hey, I'm going to get along well with this.
2: Yes. teach me how to read. I will get my self-esteem.
1: Yeah. Yeah.
2: And that's really, I mean, can you teach self-esteem? Give me some skills that will lift me up and make me an equal.
1: Turn you loose.
2: Yes, that's what we need. Yes, yes. You got it. You got it.
0: I just was going to say, it's John mentioned the 85% of the young people facing juvenile courts, you know, have deficiencies. And so do most of the pregnant teens that I work with. Mm-hmm. Most of them have deficiencies. And I just think that there's a lot of other problems in our society. I think a lot of probably drug use or kids who are doing poorly in school. And I just feel like doing well in school could improve a lot of the problems that our society has.
2: 60% of our inmates in our prisons have deficiencies in basic skills. Cannot read, write, and spell. It's all there. It's so obvious. And so when you, and I know that teaching literacy and reading is not going to solve all our social and economic and educational problems, but it will go a long ways. And it's one of those issues that we can agree on. You know, we don't have to debate it. There's nothing to debate or discuss whether it's good or bad. It is good.
0: I love this story. John was, I guess he had lobbied for some funds for teaching inmates in prisons to read and got to go in and visit and talk to some of these inmates. And he was amazed at these tough lifers who were crying because they were reading at a third, had been taught to read and now were reading at a third grade level. Mm-hmm. And they were so excited over there.
2: They were weeping like babies is what they were doing. They weren't just crying.
1: I remember when I was a school psychologist, there was a group of kids that were just causing all kinds of trouble on the high school campus, and they were just real troublemakers. And we started a reading program for them, and they began to read for the first time. And to see those big, tough kids involved in gangs and all kinds of stuff sit there and cry really touched me. And I saw, you know, the pain that was inside and how much of it was related to that failure, first grade, second grade, third grade, being the dummy, being in what you call the dumb row. John, when you taught school, were you particularly sensitive to that kid out there?
2: Oh, very definitely. Very sensitive. And I knew who he was and who she was too. So I was on guard for those kids, and there were a lot of them.
1: And you still could not read yourself.
2: I could not read.
1: You're standing in front of a class. What grade?
2: 10th graders, 11th graders, 12th graders.
1: What subject?
2: Social studies.
1: Social studies.
2: Taught typing. But if you think about typing, typing is teaching the home row. You know, it's a mechanical kind of thing. It's not, yeah. I mean, they're nonsense words. Social studies, taught one semester English. You know, we have some more stories to tell about just in the classroom, and people say, how could you do it? And I have to say that I don't recommend that we have illiterate teachers, but I do not have any guilt in terms of delivering something to, I was a good teacher because I was a good learner. And a good teacher has to be a good student. That's part of what being a good student is about. But I cheated my class. You know, I did exactly what I don't want anybody to do anymore. So I have to take responsibility, you know,
1: because you
2: for
1: hit
2: that.
1: It instead of dealing with
2: right.
1: it.
0: And he couldn't teach the ones that he knew couldn't read in his class.
2: The thing that they needed the most, I couldn't give to them.
0: Those that were non-readers.
1: Well, that's a highly specialized skill in itself. And the volunteer who taught you, John, you love that lady?
2: Oh, I love her, yes.
1: She gave her time to do that?
2: She gave her time.
1: Sat with you?
2: Yes.
1: Week after week?
2: Yes, 13 months. And then I went on independent study for about 4 years, and I sort of hit that plateau or that brick wall, and I wanted some more. And I went into another program and had a professional teacher teach me about 100 hours. And I moved from the second grade level to the 12th grade level in my word attack, in my spelling, and really got me to another level.
1: John, did anyone ever call you dyslexic?
2: Well, Yes, people call me dyslexic now, and they ask me if I have learning disabilities. But my experience was that of a person that was illiterate. So I want to tell my story, you know, as an illiterate, and I don't want to get bogged down in the argument of dyslexic, a learning disability. I want to try to avoid that. I share my experience. I do have a lot of the characteristics of a dyslexic. I have the characteristics of a person with learning disabilities. I have a severe auditory discrimination problem. But in spite of all of those things, I learned to read. And what I'm fearful of is that because of that labeling, we decide we're not going to
1: give up.
2: Yeah. So I don't want anybody to give up on anybody.
1: Well, we're not going to give up on you, John.
2: But thank you.
3: 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Box 39000, Colorado Springs, Colorado, the zip code 80949. 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
10: USA Radio News, I'm Ron Warner. Senate Majority Leader John Thune is pushing back on President Trump's call to remove the Senate parliamentarian. Thune says replacing the parliamentarian would not change the vote count needed to pass the Save America Act, arguing Republicans currently lack the votes required under Senate rules to advance the measure. People who were victimized by a mortgage fraud scheme during the pandemic are now in for a big payday.
8: More than 1,800 people are getting refund checks totaling nearly $3 million. The Federal Trade Commission says that Golden Home Services, also known as Home Matters USA and Westwood Advocates, along with several other names, promised to lower interest rates and help prevent foreclosures. The Southern California-based company led people to believe that it was part of a government COVID relief program, which wasn't true. And it collected upfront fees for services which never materialized. I'm Tammy Trujillo.
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11: In our KCIS Seattle area forecast, mostly sunny this afternoon, mostly sunny again tomorrow, and sunshine Friday through Sunday. Our highs today, the upper 50s and 60s, 60s to mid 70s tomorrow and Friday, in the 70s Saturday, and upper 70s to mid 80s on Sunday.
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That's 1-844-484-5737. 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

0: That means sell everything you have at a yard sale and then live under a bridge. That's not what forsake all you have means. And some people might think it does. I've known people who thought it was and did that. It's kind of ridiculous to my mind, but it's, at least they were sincere. But others have just said, you believe in Jesus, and all they mean is there's certain propositions that are presented to you in the gospel. Jesus is the Son of God. Jesus died for our sins. Jesus rose again. And if you believe with your brain those propositions, then you're saved. Now, neither of those are correctly understanding the full-orbed message. The message is there's a warfare. The kingdom of Satan and the kingdom of God, led by Satan and Jesus respectively, are at war with each other for the souls of and the territory of the world. Jesus claims the world for himself. The devil has been claiming it for centuries and wants to hold it. And so this warfare goes on because everybody is either loyal to Christ or to the opposition, which is Satan. So in a warfare, if you're on the wrong side, the way to get on the right side is to surrender to the enemy. Lay down your arms, stop fighting the enemy and surrender to him and become loyal to him. And that's exactly what salvation is. It's realize that you said sinner, that's true. We are sinners. But sinners means we're on the wrong side. We're following Christ's enemy when we're living in sin. And the way to be saved is simply to not be there anymore, not to follow the enemy anymore. And we say, okay, I surrender. Jesus is the Lord. Jesus is the King. I'm not. Nothing is except him. So the only way I'm going to be on God's side is to stop being at war with him and stop being a rival of his claims to my own life and surrender those things. And that is what forsaking all that you have means. It may result in keeping and using for his sake or giving away certain things that you have. That's different for every person because Christ's actual purpose in the life of every individual will dictate different responses to, you know, the surrender of all things to him. But in other words, when people say you have to, the two poles that you mentioned, someone says you have to, you know, give up everything. Another person says you just have to say a prayer. Neither of those things is quite the way I understand the scriptures that they are using. I think that would certainly present a contradiction if some scripture said you just have to believe and ask Jesus to into your heart as your personal Savior, and someone else said, no, you have to forsake all you have and be totally devoted. Those would be contradictory statements, and yet the Bible has both, you know, kinds of information. It's just that people who say the one thing may be misunderstanding what they're saying, and some say the other. Understanding what the whole of the scripture teaches is the best idea. But it's so simple. If I just made it sound complicated, let me make it really simple. Being saved means being loyal to Jesus Christ. It means being devoted to Christ. You do that because you believe in him. You wouldn't do that properly if you don't believe in him. Believing in him is what brings you into that life of recognition and submission to his authority. So that's what, I mean, that's really the biblical presentation of the gospel. Churches sometimes leave parts of that out, and that's a shame they shouldn't. But, and I hope that you're not more confused when you started. Yeah.
1: Yeah. Where is grace in there?
0: Grace. Well, salvation is all by grace. Now, we think of grace sometimes as simply God's unmerited favor, which is a good definition of its use in some passages. In other words, if I'm forgiven despite the fact that I don't deserve to be forgiven, that's grace, certainly. And we understand grace that way. But in the Bible, grace is used in a much broader sense. Paul talks about God giving you grace to endure hardship. When he had the thorn of the flesh, Jesus said, my grace will be sufficient for you. Paul said, by the grace of God, I did this and I did that. It wasn't me, it was the grace of God that was with me that did this. He saw the grace of God as empowering and transforming. So, true. I mean, we don't earn our salvation at all. Even though we recognize obedience is necessary, we don't think that obeying is what's earning our salvation. We do it because we happen to have a king, and that's what you do when you have a king, unless you're a rebel. So, but I believe in Christ, and he gives me grace. I don't have to do any good works until, to be saved. I don't have to do any good works to get there. But once I'm there, I'm in a position where good works are part of my life, and God has to give me the grace to do them. Paul talked about, I as a wise master builder, according to the grace of God given to me. This is 1 Corinthians 3:10. He says, I laid the foundation of the church and others built on it. He said, he planted the church in Corinth, he says, by the grace of God that was given to him. In Titus chapter 2, it says, the grace of God that brings salvation has been revealed to all mankind, teaching us that, and this is what grace, he said, teaches us, that denying worldliness, ungodliness, and worldly lusts, we should live soberly, righteously, and godly in this present world. That's what grace teaches us. It teaches us to live a holy life. So when people say we're saved by grace, they say amen. And grace is, first of all, the benevolence and generosity of God in receiving us despite our unworthiness. That's grace. But it's also something that we receive that reigns in us. It says in Romans 5 that grace reigns now in us as sin used to reign. So we used to have our lives dictated by sin. Now they're dictated by grace. And grace teaches us to deny ungodliness, worldly lusts, and to live soberly, righteously, and godly. So it's all of grace. It's, our forgiveness is of grace. Our obedience, if it's proper, is of grace. Our transformation into the image of Christ is of grace. It's all God's work. It's all God's grace. We don't earn any of it. But see, people have such a hard time understanding that. You don't earn things by good works, but why do you have to do good works? Well, it's like a child being born. A child is not born into a family by doing good works. They're born in the family by a power greater than themselves. But once they're in a family, they're in a situation where they're supposed to obey their parents. They didn't get born by obeying their parents. They don't even stay children by obeying their parents. But they're in a situation that as children, their assignment is obedience to their parents. And do they secure their place in the family by their obedience? Not even a little bit. Their position in the family is secure with or without their obedience, but they are in a family where their role is to obey. And that's how it is for us too. When we recognize Christ as Lord, we're in his family. But if he is our Lord, we're in a position where obedience is the only proper behavior. It calls us to obedience. We're not saved by obedience. But once we are saved, we're in a situation where obedience is required, of course. And if we say, well, why will I lose my salvation? We're not supposed to be concerned about that. I don't care about losing my salvation. I only care about what does God want me to do. I'll tell you this, if I'm taking seriously the role that I have as a Christian in the family of God, I'll never lose my salvation, that's for sure. I never have to think about it. I never think about hell as something that, it never occurs to me that if I do something wrong, I'll go to hell. That never crosses my mind anymore. It used to. And I do believe in hell, but I don't believe I'm susceptible to it as long as I'm seeking to follow Christ. Christ is everything to the Christian. And therefore, it's easy to follow the one you love. And when you follow the one you love, you live the way he wants you to live. So, salvation isn't just a ticket to heaven by any stretch. Salvation does end us up in heaven, but it's a call to be saved from our sins, from our rebellion, from our dysfunctionalness. God changes us. He transforms us into the image of Christ, into obedient children. So that's what salvation amounts to. If someone only talks about the part of going to heaven, they've missed the majority of the statements about salvation in the Bible. So, just read the New Testament and remember, no part is going to contradict any other part. If we read the Bible and every time it reads about grace and faith, we read it through the American evangelical lens that we use, then when we come to the passage that says, fornicators and adulterers and drunkards are not going to inherit the kingdom of God, and that's by the same man who wrote we're saved by grace, we think, and we just block it out because we don't know how to harmonize it. The whole thing, everything Paul said, everything Jesus said is part of the truth, and nothing contradicts any other. So if we have an idea of faith that somehow makes us have to ignore what Paul said about obedience and holiness, then we better reinterpret our interpretation of faith and grace to agree with what Paul actually meant rather than, what we'd like it to mean. Anyway, those are my thoughts on that. I went a long time with you, and there's a lot of people waiting now. Should have called earlier, folks, and I told you to, but I'm sorry. I'm sorry not to be able to get to all these calls today. Hopefully you can call tomorrow. We're not quite done, but I don't think we'll be able to do much justice to many others here. Margaret, do you understand what I was saying? Is it helpful?
1: Yes, it's helpful. And thank you very much.
0: Okay, Sister, I appreciate you calling and bringing up that confusion. It's good to have a chance to talk about it. God bless you. And as for the others who are waiting, I apologize. So you can call tomorrow, and I'd love to talk to you. Good idea to call as early as possible in the hour, because otherwise we have things like this happen. We get in a long conversation with someone, and then some people get bumped at the end. I don't like that myself. It's the nature of the clock and of time itself. 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
8: USA Radio News, I'm Ron Warner. Microsoft co-founder Bill Gates is scheduled to meet with the House Oversight Committee as lawmakers continue investigating the federal government's handling of the Jeffrey Epstein case. Committee members are expected to ask Gates about past interactions with Epstein. Gates has denied any wrongdoing and says he never witnessed or participated in any illegal conduct. Thousands of homeless people in Los Angeles have voter registration records listing homeless shelters as their official address.
9: But it's not clear what happened to those ballots. The California Post says it reviewed records and found 7,600 voters that were tied to shelters. Now, that includes over 1,100 at the Midnight Mission on Skid Row, even though the facility only has 120 beds. The Post says the top federal prosecutor in Los Angeles, Bill Lasalle, is going to investigate the situation. I'm Mark Mayfield.
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10: In our KCIS Seattle area forecast, mostly sunny this afternoon, mostly sunny again tomorrow, and sunshine Friday through Sunday. Our highs today, the upper 50s and 60s, 60s to mid-70s tomorrow and Friday, in the 70s Saturday, and upper 70s to mid-80s on Sunday.
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6: 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And now, here's your host, Hank Hanegraaff.
15: Thank you very much, Randy. And before we go to our callers, I want to draw attention to a booklet that I have put together that I want to send to you when you support the ministry of the Christian Research Institute. Of all the billions of people who have lived on this planet, only Jesus Christ could emerge through the doorway of biblical prophecy. And that's why I've titled this booklet, Jesus the Superstar of Biblical Prophecy. And I've given you the prophecies in such a way that you can remember them. All the detail is in the booklet, but you can remember the prophecies because they're identified with the first seven letters of the alphabet. His ancestry, A, was marked thousands of years prior to his birth. His birthplace, B, the birthplace in Bethlehem, was likewise foretold. The circumstances surrounding his death prophesied in minute detail before crucifixion was ever invented. The D, date of visitation, predicted within a historically narrow time frame. I want to come back to that in just a moment. An extraordinary miracle worker, the E, who would F, fulfill the law and the prophets, and a light to the Gentiles, G, so that salvation would go out to the ends of the earth. The prophecies concerning him are simply so precise that the probabilities of someone fulfilling them by chance simply do not exist. As mentioned, I want to focus for just a moment on this date setting, because the Bible, in fact, does some date setting. It sets the date of Christ's coming onto the stage of human history in relatively narrow date parameters. Today, however, there are false date setters. In fact, I would say that date setting is the bane of modern-day controversialists. In reality, no one knows the time of Christ's return. No one knows the end of the world. Pretend prophets continue to tell people what their itching ears want to hear, but true prophets spoke as they were carried along by the Holy Spirit. I think it's utterly ironic that Camping cites Amos 3:7 in vindication of his claim. Amos could rightly say, "The Lord God will do nothing, but he revealeth his secret unto his servants, the prophets." Why? Because he was a true prophet of God. And therefore, he rightly told God's people what the future held in store. Unlike date setters who attempt through esoteric numerology to calculate the exact date of the rapture and the precise date of Christ's first advent, the prophets provided date parameters, which in concert with ancestry, birthplace, crucifixion prophecies, and the like, pinpoint Jesus as the prophesied Messiah. And rather than casting aspersions on the scriptures, they demonstrate that God has indeed inspired the sacred text. In the span of human history, the time frame set by such prophecies is narrow indeed. Christ would not come prior to the last oracle spoken by the prophet Malachi, nor could he be born after the destruction of the temple in Jerusalem. his advent would not occur prior to the last prophecy concerning his coming. He would be preceded by John, who would come in the spirit and power of Elijah. And it would come prior to the destruction of the Jerusalem temple. The prophet Haggai made this equally plain in prophesying the coming of Christ would cause the glory of the second temple to surpass the glories of the first. I've written about this and so much more in the booklet, Jesus, the Superstar of Biblical Prophecy. 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And again, don't forget to request your copy of Jesus, the Superstar of Biblical Prophecy. 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You can write me at Box 8500, Charlotte, North Carolina, zip code 28271. Or as always, pick up the phone, talk to Resource Consultants, 888-7000 CRI. Let's go to the phone lines, talk to Connie in Palmdale, California. Hi, Connie.
16: Hey, Hank, how are you?
15: I'm well, thank you.
16: Oh, you know, I've listened to you guys for probably 25, almost 30 years. And you're the only person I could think to call. Because I know you tell the absolute truth, and I am having a real hard time finding a true Bible teaching, scripture believing, honest church.
15: Yeah. Well,
16: what do I do?
15: Yeah. And Connie, here's the deal. You need to know what you're looking for. He who aims at nothing invariably hits it. In other words, the idea is not to shoot the arrow at the wall and draw the bullseye around where it lands. It is to determine where the bullseye is to begin with. And I think in this case, what you want to do is look for a church that is committed to the true worship of God through prayer, praise, and the proclamation of the word. You want to look for a church that genuinely exemplifies the oneness of believers as delineated by the Apostle Paul in Romans chapter 12. And then thirdly, you want a church that's equipping you so that you can be a witness to the world. So I think those are the three basic ingredients that you want to look for. Now, churches do this differently. There are churches that have one kind of ecclesiology and churches that have another. And what I mean by that is there are some churches that don't have a pastor-laity dichotomy. In other words, when the people get together, everybody's involved in prayer, praise, and the proclamation of the word. So they prepare during the week, and then they prophesy what they have prepared, not in the sense of foretelling the future, but rather in the sense of forthtelling the word that the Spirit has given to them to edify the body. There are some churches who have a pastor who prepares during the week to teach the body of Christ. But the real issue here becomes we want to worship God in spirit and in truth through prayer and through praise and through the proclamation of the word so that what is communicated corresponds to the reality that God has encapsulated in his word. So again, you want to look for a church that genuinely worships, that genuinely exemplifies oneness, and that equips the body for witness. You can remember that by WOW. Worship, oneness, and witness. That's really what you're aiming at.
16: This is what I'm running into. It seems, you know, on the surface, then you start hearing the undertow that isn't really biblical. Scripture is being misquoted. It's being taken out of context. You know, I've literally walked out of more churches than most people have walked into. And, you know, there are these, maybe I'm too nitpicky, I don't know. But
15: and maybe
16: I
15: you
16: believe
15: are,
16: that I'm
15: actually
16: filled with the Holy Spirit and I've never spoken in tongues.
15: Yeah, but here's a good point. That's a classic case in point. That's an issue that you can debate vigorously, but it's not an issue over which you have to leave a church. which is to say that it's a secondary issue. The essentials are the main and the plain things. Trust me, I can't remember a church service in many years where I haven't had some small point of disagreement after the pastor has spoken or after people have prophesied. But that isn't a point of division, because it's a secondary issue. Where we have to stand shoulder to shoulder is on essential Christian doctrines. Those are the doctrines for which the martyrs shed their blood. So an essential's unity, non-essential's liberty, and all things charity.
16: Okay.
15: That helped?
16: That's been very helpful.
15: Okay.
16: Very much so.
15: Well, Connie, I appreciate your call.
16: Thank you so much, and God bless you.
15: God bless you.
16: Glad you're still on the air.
15: Thank you, Connie. We'll be right back. Please don't touch that dial.
17: 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The Bible Answer Man will continue in just a moment.
18: Hey, hon, the steaks are going to be ready in about 5 minutes. 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
0: let's return to your host, Hank Hanegraaff.
15: Thank you very much, Randy. And let's go to Charlie next, listening on Alabama. Hi, Charlie.
1: Hey, Hank. I've been holding for a good bit. I listened to your program a great deal, and then I am blind. And what I want to ask, in Matthew's Gospel in the 7th chapter, Jesus makes this statement, do not throw the dogs what is sacred, and do not cast your pearls among swine. What does that mean?
15: Yeah, that's a really good question, Charlie. And one of the things you may want to refer to is what happened in Acts chapter 18 when Silas and Timothy come from Macedonia and Paul devotes himself exclusively to preaching and testifying to the Jews that Jesus was the Christ. But when the Jews opposed Paul and became abusive, he shook out his clothes in protest and he said to them, "Your blood be on your own heads. I am clear of my responsibility. From now on, I will go to the Gentiles." So in essence, this is an example of what is meant when Jesus says, "Do not give dogs what is sacred. Do not throw your pearls to pigs. If you do, they may trample them under their feet and then turn and tear you to pieces." Now, unclean animals, pigs ate vile food. Dogs were scavengers. They would bite the hand that feeds them. And therefore, this was a metaphor communicating that you can't talk anyone into the kingdom. Thus, you should preach to those whose hearts are prepared by the Spirit of God. And what I mean by that is you can't harvest green fruit. You can only harvest what God prepares. That's why I always say, I don't do what I do by might or power, but by God's Spirit, because I can't do anything. Only the Holy Spirit can change a heart. So I can harvest what God prepares, but I can't do more than that.
1: All right. I see in essence what Jesus is saying is this: if you talk to someone and they don't buy into the gospel and everything, like Paul and them does, it's just, in other words, just shake it off and just go on, or just leave it to the Holy Spirit then?
15: Yeah, absolutely, Charlie. And one thing you have just demonstrated is though your physical eyes can't see, your spiritual eyes certainly can see. So you're definitely sighted from a spiritual perspective.
1: All right. Thank you, Hank. That gave me a lot of encouragement, just what you said right then, the last of it. And I want to say God bless you, and I hope you have a golden, golden afternoon.
15: Thank you, Charlie. You as well. Appreciate talking to you. It's a delight. Want to go back to the phone lines now and talk to Francine, listening in Atlanta, Georgia. Hi, Francine.
2: Hey, Hank. Thanks for taking my call.
15: You got it.
2: You know, I've been a Christian for a lot of years, and when I sin at the end of the day, when I pray, I confess my sins. Recently, I heard someone in a study say that once you're forgiven, you are forgiven for all time, and you do not have to confess your sin ever to God again. I have not found a verse that supports that, and I was hoping if there is such a verse, you could provide that for me, but I don't line up with that thinking.
15: Well, I'm glad you don't, because it's stinking thinking. I mean, it's sort of like me saying to my wife, "I told you I loved you when I married you. Don't ask me to say it again." Or, you know what? I'm going to tell you one time, honey, and that is, I'm sorry for anything I might do wrong throughout the duration of the decades of our marriage, but don't ever ask me to say it again. I mean, obviously, that wouldn't fly very well. And I think from a spiritual perspective, the same thing is true. We want to keep short accounts with our Lord. And the Bible is very clear in 1 John, if we claim to be without sin, we deceive ourselves and the truth is not in us. And then says John, but if we confess our sins, he's faithful and just and will forgive us our sins and purify us from all unrighteousness. And if we claim we have not sinned, we make him out to be a liar, and his word has no place in our lives. Now, the point here is, yes, it is true that we are covered with the righteousness of Jesus Christ, but we are yet sinners, and therefore we have to actively, daily confess our sins. Jesus taught us that very thing. Forgive us our debts, as we also have forgiven our debtors. Now, I know what the rejoinder is. It is by people who teach the false teaching in this regard. They say, well, you know, that's old covenant stuff. That's gone away. So when Jesus taught his disciples to pray the Lord's Prayer, that's the old covenant stuff. It no longer applies to us today. And that is an insidious lie. Not only that, but James 5:16 says, therefore, confess your sins. And confess there is a present active subjunctive, which means it's a grammatical construction which denotes continuing action, such as keep on confessing. So you have an epistle that I start out with that's specifically written to believers, and in essence is communicating that while our sins cannot damage our relationship with God, they can certainly destroy our fellowship with God. Or put another way, our sin does not break our union with God, but our sin certainly can break our communion with God.
2: Well, Hank, you know, Hank, you talked about the sin zone, where you take a verse and you take it out of context, and that's exactly what was done when I sat in on this study. And the premise there was, well, once you're saved and you do confess your sin, and that all those verses that you mentioned, even down to the Lord's Prayer, was a command to you, if you will, to come clean before the Lord once and for all and give your life to Christ. Not that it's a continuous daily exercise. And I feel that, those verses dealing with confessing sin in the Bible, in this case, were used to support this concept that this person was trying to get off on everyone. And it's, like I said, I don't line up with that. So,
15: well, I'm glad you don't. And this is why you have to test all things in light of Scripture and hold fast to that which is good. When Jesus said to his disciples, this then is how you should pray, I think the idea that you would have in clear common sense is that Jesus is giving his disciples a pattern, a template for praying. So every phrase is meaningful, and sometimes the meaning of the phrase isn't self-evident at first blush. But if you look at it closely, and I wrote a book about this, The Prayer of Jesus, you look at it closely, every single precept of that prayer is powerful. It's poignant. It has deep and abiding meaning. And you just can't say, well, that's old covenant, doesn't apply to us today, as though you can rip that out of your Bible because that applied to another epoch of time, has no meaning today. In fact, what we should do is recognize that certainly there are types and shadows in the Old Testament that are abrogated in the New Testament. But this is not one of them, and there's no indication that it could be. First of all, it's not Old Testament, it's New Testament. It's not Old Covenant, it's New Covenant. And there's not a qualitative difference between the Old and the New Covenant, except for the fact that the blood of Jesus Christ is better than the blood of bulls and goats. And therefore, there's no need to offer bulls and goats when the ultimate sacrificial lamb has come. So temple, priest, and sacrifice are abrogated because the ultimate sacrificial lamb has come. But that does not mean that the teachings of the ultimate sacrificial lamb are old covenant and need to be abrogated as well.
2: Much, and God bless you and your ministry, and I enjoy listening to you every day at this time while I'm driving home from work.
15: Well, thank you, Francine.
2: Have a good day.
15: You too. Back to the phone lines. We'll talk next to Maria. She's listening in Fort Mill, South Carolina. Hi, Maria.
4: Hey, Hank. How are you? We love your ministry, my husband and I. I have a question which has to do with Freemasonry in the church, especially in leadership. I go to a Southern Baptist church, and we're kind of devastated that we found out some of this information. And upon going to speak to the leader about it, we were told that he does not have an issue with them. What can we do? Because we don't want to sit under that, number one. And two, are there any truth-teaching churches that you can recommend to us in the Fort Mill, Rock Hill, Charlotte area?
15: Yeah, we'll be able to recommend a number of good churches to you. You're never going to find a perfect church, but what you want
4: is... No, we're not. We know that. We just do not want to deal with the deception of that in the leadership.
15: Yeah, and I think that's an appropriate response on your part. Freemasonry is not compatible with Christianity. One is a...
4: No, it isn't. I've gone to your website. I've read it. I've done a lot of research in the last few days online, and I was just appalled.
15: Yeah, so I think with gentleness and with respect, you need to let the leadership know that, know why you're leaving, and then find a healthy, well-balanced church. And if you hang on, we'll be happy to help you in that regard.
4: That would be awesome. Thank you so much.
15: You got it. Thank you so much for your call, Maria. Thank you so much for tuning in to today's edition of the Bible Answer Man broadcast. Thank you for your support. Thank you for your prayers. Without you, we wouldn't be able to touch lives. So thanks for being a team member. If you're not yet, check it out at equip.org. So long for now.
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7: Welcome to Breakpoint, a daily look at an ever-changing culture through the lens of unchanging truth. For the Colson Center, I'm John Stone Street. On Monday, the Pentagon announced that it would update again its updated list of recognized religious groups, which had already reduced the number from 180 to just 31. Now, the purpose of revising the list was to, and I quote here, streamline the DOW, that's Department of War, collection of religious preferences for service members to enhance the delivery of targeted religious support from the chaplaincy. On the new list, in addition to groups like the agnostics, Baha'i, Buddhist, Hindu, Muslim, Jewish, Sikh, and two catch-alls of no religion and other religion, were 22 groups listed as Christian. However, the Church of Latter-day Saints, known as the Mormon Church, was not labeled Christian like the Baptists, the Roman Catholics, the Methodists, and many others. Oddly, Jehovah's Witnesses and Christian Scientists were labeled Christian on the list, but Latter-day Saints were not. And that sparked significant enough outrage that the DOW has now revised the new list again, removing the Christian designation from all groups. That seemed to satisfy Senator Mike Lee of Utah, who was the loudest critic of the original list, demanding in a post on X, "Can anyone tell me why the Church of Jesus Christ of Latter-day Saints was left out of the list of Christian churches?" Well, the answer to his question was apparently yes. Many people could tell him, and they did, from across doctrinal traditions. They responded to the senator that the most important reason for leaving Mormon out of the list of Christian religions is that it wasn't Christian. Now, of course, objectively, it doesn't make sense to deprive Mormonism of the label Christian while also including Jehovah's Witnesses or Christian Scientists. And as the DOW eventually admitted, and I quote here again, the Pentagon's job is not to adjudicate theological debate, but instead to ensure sincerely held faith is respected and encouraged in our ranks, end quote. Well, they're right about that. We certainly don't want the Pentagon doing that job, but the debate that was sparked about what it means to be Christian clearly needed to happen. The most common claim from Mormons was that Christian is in the very name, as in Church of Jesus Christ of Latter-day Saints, and that the doctrinal differences are secondary. However, using the same vocabulary does not mean we are using the same dictionary. And when it comes to the contrast between Mormonism and Christianity, the differences make all the difference in the world. Look, the LDS Church is free to make their case about God, about Jesus, about the Bible, the faith, the afterlife, any other detailed differences from Orthodox Christian belief. And yet, despite struggling to do that, they still demand that Christians embrace their claims. But we cannot. Ed Stetzer, dean of the Talbot School of Theology, offered a straightforward account as to why. Quote, "Wanting to use the Christian label without believing biblical Christian theology simply will not work. The fundamental beliefs of Mormonism about Jesus and Scripture are not the same as historic Orthodox Christianity. Paul warned about preaching a different Jesus. We affirm the Bible as the Word of God. That means we reject the Book of Mormon, the Doctrine and Covenants, and the Pearl of Great Price. Can you believe, for instance, that Muhammad is not the prophet and yet still call yourself a Muslim? The vast majority of Muslims would say you cannot. For Christians, calling yourself a Christian while not believing that God has always existed as the triune Father, Son, and Holy Spirit is just as inconceivable. It might be unpopular to state your belief that a certain religious group is not actually Christian, but it's true." For the Colson Center, I'm John Stone Street with Breakpoint. Today's Breakpoint was co-authored with Dr. Timothy Padgett. And for more resources or to share this commentary with others, go to colsoncenter.org/radio.
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9: He's given you a new identity. Oh, you may not feel like you are wanted yet, but as you start washing your mind in who God has made you, in what He said about you, one day you will wake up and you will feel like, hey, I belong to God. God wants me. I belong to Him. And you start living that way.

0: Welcome to Bold Steps with Pastor Mark Job, President of Moody Bible Institute and Senior Pastor of New Life Community Church in Chicago. Well, yesterday we started a message called The Power of Your Identity. And as we begin with part two now, we'll explore why God calls us a chosen people and a royal priesthood. We'll learn why that identity shapes our destiny and gives us purpose. So let's get started. If you have your Bible with you, turn to 1 Peter chapter 2 for today's Bold Steps with Mark Job.
1: In the New Testament, when Jesus came, he came to the Jewish people. But because the Jewish people rejected Jesus as the Messiah, the Bible says Jesus came unto his own, but his own received him not. And then he opened it up, and to all who believed, he gave the opportunity to become sons of God. So Peter is speaking to Jews and non-Jews, anybody who's a believer in God through Jesus Christ. And he says, you are a chosen race. In Matthew chapter 1, verse 43, it says, therefore I tell you that the kingdom of God will be taken away from you, speaking about the Jewish people, and given to the people who will produce its fruit. Now, I believe there's Jewish people that are believers, but you don't become a child of God or a part of this chosen generation or this chosen race because what family you were born into. You become a part of this chosen people or this chosen race when you are born again spiritually. We become children of faith. And so he tells us you are chosen people. And secondly, he says you are a royal priesthood. Royal has to do with authority. Priesthood has to do with worship and service. Not only are you a chosen race, the people of God, but you are a royal priesthood. You have authority and you have the ability to minister in the name of God through Jesus Christ. Now think about that for a second. You have the mixture of both authority and service. Exodus chapter 19, verse 6 says, you will be for me a kingdom, here it goes, a kingdom of priests and a holy nation. These are the words you are to speak to the Israelites. Revelation chapter 9 through 10 says, with your blood you purchased men from every tribe and language and people and nation. Isn't it exciting to know that one day we will stand before God as a chosen people, a holy race, a people belonging to God? But it won't just be, oh no, it won't just be white middle class Americans that will be there. It will be every tongue, tribe, nation that will be there. It'll be black and white and Hispanic and Asian. It will be people in some of the tribes of Africa that we don't even know exist right now and don't even know their names. They will be worshiping before God. There will be people that are highly educated and people that have never stepped their foot in a school. They will be people that are tall and short, people from different cultures, people from every tribe, tongue, and nation in this world will come to God, be drawn to God in Jesus Christ. And that final day, that final tribe and nation will be composed of people from the entire world. And that's what the Word of God says. In fact, once in a while, people will ask me, why doesn't Jesus come again? Why is God waiting so long? The world seems to be getting worse and worse. What is God waiting for? I believe that Scripture tells us that God desires that none should perish, but that all should come to the knowledge of the truth. And that it's God's desire that every tribe, tongue, and nation would hear the gospel of Jesus Christ. And I believe that we're getting closer to that than ever before. Because of technology, because of transportation, because the world is becoming global, more and more global. The gospel is going out to every small tribe that's out there. People are hearing about Jesus like never before in our generation. So we may find the fulfillment of this word, every tongue, tribe, and nation in our generation fulfilled, and then be ready for the coming of Christ. And he says, so you are a royal priesthood. By the way, I know that some of you have a hard time thinking of yourself as a royal, first of all, and B, as a priesthood. But do you realize that Scripture does not teach in the Old Testament there is a certain lineage of people that were called priests? They were descendants of Aaron. But in the New Testament, the Bible calls us all saints, and the Bible teaches the priesthood of all believers. That means that all of us have the ability to minister to God and to minister for God. In the Old Testament, it was just the priest that could do the priestly duties. In the New Testament, we engage in the priesthood of all believers. You say, well, Pastor, I'm not a priest. I can't pray for people. No, no, you are a servant of God, and therefore you can pray for people. You say, well, I'm not a priest, so I can't read the word and teach the word. No, no, no, you're called of God, and so you also should be able to study the word and also be able to teach the word as well. When we have baptisms over here, we don't call in the priest to do the baptisms. It's not just the pastor that does the baptisms. We have people that have worked in that person's life, and they baptize in the name of Jesus. Why? Because we believe in the priesthood of all believers. That all of us have the ability to minister in God and for God. That we have been released to do the work of God because we are a chosen people and a royal priesthood. Tell the person beside you, embrace your priesthood. Go ahead. Not only are we a chosen race, a royal priesthood, then he says a holy nation. In Isaiah chapter 62, verse 12, it says, they will be called a holy people, the redeemed of the Lord, and they will be sought after, the city no longer deserted. We are called a holy nation. The word holy is the same word that we get the word saint from, or sanctified from. And holy simply means that separated unto God. You are holy as well. You may not see yourself as holy, but the Bible says that you are holy. We are a holy nation. Ecclesia, the word for church, means the called out ones. Called out from where? We're called out from the world to serve and live for God. Now we're in the world, but not of the world. So we are a holy people, not because you are perfect in how you live, but because you have been washed and cleansed and set apart unto God. And God views you as his own, so you are called a holy people. We are a holy nation, set apart unto God, cleansed by God, washed by God, set apart for his purposes, holy. And then not only are we a chosen race, a royal priesthood, a holy nation, but we are also, the fourth thing it says, a people belonging to God. Literally, a people for gain making, or a people

0: people, a people belonging to God, a people that God looks at and says, they are mine. These are my people. They belong to me. They are my possession, bought at a high price. You say, well, Pastor, I don't see myself as extraordinary. Well, what makes you extraordinary is not simply your uniqueness or your gifts. What makes you extraordinary is who you belong to. Have you ever been to a museum that there's some museums that have just normal things in there? There's a hat and there's shoes and there's clothes. And you say, well, what's this doing in a museum? But then they say, well, this is Charlie Chaplin's hat. And this is his cane. And when you see it, you're like, whoa, that's Charlie Chaplin's hat. I mean, it's just a hat. But the fact that it belonged to someone that's famous makes it special. We may consider ourselves normal and ordinary and nothing special, but the fact that we belong to God makes you extraordinary, because you are people that belongs to the King of Kings and the Lord of Lords. He says, these are my people. I've set my name in them. I've sealed them. They belong to me. So the ordinary becomes extraordinary. He tells us that we are a people that literally belongs to God. In Acts chapter 20, verse 28, he says, be shepherds of the church of God, which he bought with his own blood. In other words, every person that belongs to God, that is part of the true gathering of believers, has been bought with a high price. The price of the shed blood of Jesus Christ. And you are his own.
1: 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Well, actually, Mark, a comment and a question from a listener here. So if you're ready, this comes from a listener named Blake in Yorba Linda, California. Blake was obviously walking away from the Lord. He said he was separated from Jesus, seeking comfort in the New Age movement. But I've had the blessings of prayer from others and prayer myself, asking Jesus to show me the true him. And he's been listening to you here on Bold Steps through K-Wave, the station there in Southern California. And we're so thankful to hear from Blake.
0: And I love that. And a big shout out to all those that listen on K-Wave in Southern California. Blake says, I've been listening to Mark Jobe a lot and finding great help and inspiration. I'm so thankful to be saved, humbled by his compassion and forgiveness. And I'm constantly devoted to learning so I may help others find salvation as I minister the gospel. And he goes on to tell us, thank you. Hey, Blake, we are so excited that you have listened to the promptings of the Holy Spirit, that he's brought you back as a prodigal to himself. We're so glad that you're surrendering your life fully to Jesus. And be encouraged, brother. It is a journey. It doesn't just happen with the decision. It is a process. We love to hear testimonies. Amen. Like Blake and so many others that just let us know what God's doing in their life.
1: 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Tell us your story. Send us a note through our website, boldsteps.org. All right, from California, let's head north to Idaho. Jason has a question for you, Mark. He says, my question is about tithing. I've seen God's provision in my life, and I want to give back to him, but I'm not sure where or when to start. Should I be giving to your ministry as I listen to your teaching, or should I give to my local church?
0: That's a great question, Jason. Well, first of all, I would say the best time to start is now. And so I'm so happy that when God starts to turn our heart towards him, he makes us generous people. And I would say that your first priority is your local church. So, Jason, we supplement the local church. We encourage. And so what we encourage our listeners to do is, first of all, give to your local church first. I think that's where your primary tithes and offerings should go. But there are ministries like Bold Steps and others that above and beyond that you just donate and give as well. And so I would encourage anybody that's listening, your priorities, your local church, but then above and beyond that, there's ministries like this that supplement the local church.
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0: You know, I

wonder today, as I think about our identity defines our purpose, I just kind of wonder today what kind of identity tag you walk around with. I'm just wondering, as you get up in the morning and get ready for your work, or ready to go to school, or ready for your responsibilities at home, when you look at yourself in the mirror and you think about who you are, what is it that defines your identity? Who is it that you think that you are? Because as a man thinks, Scripture says, so is he. As you think of yourself, so you behave. And some of you get up in the morning and because of life experiences, you look at yourself and you just kind of have the label of rejected. It may have been a nasty divorce in which someone left you for another person that made you feel like maybe they left me because I don't measure up. Maybe they found a better person. Maybe there's something wrong with me. Some of you get up and you have the label of broken. You look at your life and you feel like there's something wrong with me. I'm broken. I'm not functioning well and I need to be fixed. Or you may have the label of unwanted because of the rejection that you have faced in life. Some of you had parents at an early age that through their own issues went through a divorce, but you internalized that as they were leaving me. My dad left me. I wasn't important enough for him to stay around and be in my life. And so you grow up with this sense of I'm unwanted or abandoned. Some of us carry the label of failure. And you have either feel like you failed at your business or failed at parenting or failed at living the life that you expected or failed at your education or failed at your marriage or failed at upholding a standard that you expected. And so you live with that kind of label on you. And there could be a lot of other labels that you live with. But if I have the label in my life of unwanted, then I live and act like I'm unwanted. Listen, if I have the label of unwanted, then anybody that shows me any kind of attention, I'm starved for that because I feel like I'm unwanted. Who would want me anyways? And so I see this in young ladies all the time who have this sense of I'm unwanted and unworthy, and any man that shows them a little attention, they just are absorbed by that, and sometimes even bad, unhealthy, abusive, critical, demeaning relationships. But they enter in those relationships because they feel like, who would want me anyways? And they put up with a relationship like that and live with the relationship because their identity is, I'm unwanted. Who we are and how we see ourselves determines how we behave and how we make our decisions. These labels are not always visible that we walk around with, but they invisibly affect our identity and who we are and how we live. When we say hi to someone, if I'm living with the identity of rejection, then when we say hi to someone, we immediately start thinking, what do they think about me? Are they accepting me, rejecting me? Do they like me? Do they not like me? Immediately I start thinking that way. Why? Because I'm living with the identity of rejection. When God comes to our life, and this is why it's so important, and God starts to speak into our destiny, God begins to say,
In this chapter, God is saying to these people, Peter is saying, I want you to know who you are, because until you know who you are, you will not know how to live. And so instead of rejected, he says, you know, no, you're chosen. You are a chosen generation. And he says, instead of broken, no, no, no, you are a royal priesthood because you belong to me. And you know what? Instead of failure, he says, no, you've been set apart for God's purposes, and he's got a purpose for you. And instead of unwanted, he says, no, you are my possession. You belong to me. And God is covering your bad identity with clothed with a new identity in Jesus Christ. And whatever may have been a part of your past is no longer what determines your future. He's given you a new identity. Oh, you may not feel like you are wanted yet, but as you start washing your mind in who God has made you, in what he said about you, one day you will wake up and you will feel like, hey, I belong to God. God wants me. I belong to him. And you start living that way. Some of you feel like you're a failure and you could never be used of God, but God says, no, you are a royal priesthood. I've called you. You can be used. It takes a while for our new identity to begin to sink in, and so we start living that way. Because identity defines our purpose.

0: You're listening to Bold Steps, the second part of a message titled The Power of Your Identity from Pastor Mark Jobe. And we'll wrap up this powerful three-day study tomorrow, so be sure to join us then. As we think about the incredible identity God has given us, we want to make sure you have a resource that will help you live it out with tenacity and purpose. This month's Bold Step gift is called Tenacious, Living a Faith That Outlives You, a Bold Steps devotional study of 2 Timothy, written by Mark and the team. And Mark, I can tell this one's especially meaningful to you.
1: You know, Wayne, tenacious means to hold something firmly, not let go. You know, the Apostle Paul is writing to young Timothy. He's being battered, beaten up. It's a society that doesn't appreciate his faith. And over in 2 Timothy, it's hold on, be strong, don't give up, don't let this faith of yours be battered. This resource is written in a devotional style, so it's very well put together with pictures and well designed.
0: Yeah, but it's beautiful. I love it.
1: It has a devotional thought and then some reflection points there. We've written this specifically for those of you that feel like, wow, this is hard to maintain my faith, be strong, my testimony, and not cave in. And you need to be reminded, there's some tools that God has given you, the power of the Holy Spirit, just like Paul reminded Timothy, chapter by chapter, there's a challenge to not give in, not buckle under, but to be tenacious.
0: Well, you'll not only enjoy the quality presentation in Tenacious, but the content, Mark, which is so incredibly relevant for today. What's your prayers as listeners use this?
1: You know, my prayer as people walk through Tenacious is that they'll rediscover that spark of bold faith within them, that they will determine afresh. I know that I'm surrounded by people that don't necessarily love God, know God, and don't understand my faith, but I will not give in. I will not compromise. I will not break down. I will stay strong in the face of opposition.
0: 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I'm Wayne Shepherd. We'll see you tomorrow as Mark brings this series to a close with a final installment of The Power of Your Identity. That's coming up Thursday on Bold Steps with Mark Jobe. 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
8: USA Radio News, I'm Ron Warner. A major European fighter project has collapsed, raising fresh doubts about Europe's ability to develop advanced military technology without relying on U.S. defense systems. A report from an Iranian opposition group alleges the country's soccer system has been used by security forces to monitor fans and suppress dissent, potentially violating FIFA rules on political interference. The report claims surveillance technology was deployed in the stadiums and calls for FIFA to investigate. Iranian officials and FIFA have not publicly responded to the allegations. Bill Gates is set to speak with the House investigators examining the Jeffrey Epstein case. Gates says he did nothing wrong and is cooperating with the inquiry. Health experts are warning about dirty sodas, sugary drinks that contain hundreds of calories and excessive amounts of added sugar, raising concerns about long-term health risks. From America's News Network, USA Radio News.
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11: Iran's national soccer team says U.S. visa policies are creating tension ahead of the FIFA World Cup. Speaking to ESPN, players criticized the denial of visas to 14 Iranian staff members and said the situation has affected the tournament's atmosphere. Iran moved its training base from Arizona to Tijuana as FIFA and Iranian officials work to resolve the visa issues. The team's preparations have also been complicated by the ongoing conflict involving Iran, Israel, and the U.S., with players expressing concern for family members back home. All Iranian players have reportedly received visas and remain on track to compete in their group stage matches in Seattle and California. Bill Gates says he made an error in judgment by ever meeting with Jeffrey Epstein, as the Microsoft co-founder faced questions behind closed doors from lawmakers about his relationship with the disgraced financier. In an opening statement provided today to the Associated Press, Gates said he should never have met with Epstein, but that he never had any indication that Epstein was engaged in criminal activity. The tech billionaire became the latest powerful figure linked to Epstein to testify before the House Oversight Committee. As Gates arrived at the Capitol today, he noted that he was there voluntarily.
12: Glad to be here voluntarily to testify, to help with the committee's work. I'll start with an opening statement in the hearing room. I hope my testimony is helpful to the work, important work of the committee to find justice for the victims.
11: In sports, the Seattle Mariners are continuing their series in Baltimore today, having won the first two games of the four-game set. And in the WNBA tonight, the Seattle Storm will host Los Angeles in Commissioner's Cup action. In our KCIS Seattle area forecast, mostly clear tonight and sunny days tomorrow into Monday. Our lows tonight, the mid-40s to lower 50s. Highs tomorrow and Friday in the 60s to mid-70s. Mid-70s to near 80 on Saturday. Low to mid-80s Sunday and mid-80s to lower 90s on Monday. We'll take a look at traffic next.
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10: Let's start on the east side, where southbound 405 takes you about an extra 20 minutes to get from Northeast 8 to Cold Creek Parkway. Getting into downtown Seattle, about an extra 20 on southbound I-5 from just after Northeast 85th to Denny. In Tukwila, south 5, slowing for the 405 518 interchange to 188, then off and on to 516 in Des Moines. Westbound 18 is heavy from 167 in Auburn to I-5 in Federal Way, and on the ferries up to a one-hour wait at the Edmonds Terminal. And traffic is from the KCIS Family Newsletter. 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
15: Hi, this is Janet Parshall, host of In the Market, and you're listening to AM 630 KCIS, the station that keeps you inspired for life. Friends, this is Janet Parshall. Thanks so much for choosing to spend the next hour with us. 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But thanks so much for being with us and enjoy the broadcast.
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15: Welcome to In the Market with Janet Parshall. Thank you so much for choosing to spend this hour with me. And here's what I know beyond a shadow of a doubt. Because of the big footprint of this particular radio broadcast, I know there are people within the sounds of my voice who are suffering physically. And you know, it's a stark reminder, is it not, that in our sinful rebellion, when we walked out of the garden, sin, disease, death, all came. Then by man came death. So we struggle this side of glory while we are very much east of Eden with the idea that our bodies fall apart, don't they? Like a blade of grass and fade away, wither. And what a reminder as we begin a conversation about dealing with health issues that this is not as good as it gets. Even so, come Lord Jesus, I wouldn't mind skipping dinner. Can I get an amen? And we realize that the day is going to come and we're going to be spending far money more moments with him and eternity, those of us who've confessed with our mouth that Jesus is Lord and believed in our heart that God has raised him from the dead. Those of us who have prayed and recognized our sinful state, believing that Christ is exactly who he said he is, and asked him to come into our life as Savior and Lord. Oh, when we breathe our last and we shed this earthly apartment building, as my mama used to call it, we don't ever have to worry about disease anymore. But how do we get from today to that point? How do we deal with the diagnosis, the lingering chronic health issues, the fact that you don't want to be a complainer, that you were promised life and life abundantly, but it sure doesn't feel that way because today the pain is particularly bad. And you wonder, can God use me if my body is non-cooperative? And is this a test of my faith? And have I done something wrong? And am I being punished? And am I tapping into the questions you have asked yourself? Well, I have a funny feeling that Andrea Herzer has probably asked those same questions a time or two. She's intimately equated with the hardships that accompany debilitating health issues, and we're going to talk about that. She's been struggling with this for more than 20 years. I'm sure she didn't sign up for this kind of a ministry, but boy, is God using her. She's written the book Incurable Faith, 120 Devotions of Lasting Hope for Lingering Health Issues. I want you to know that in addition to her writing, which has appeared in an awful lot of places, I believe Crosswalk, Christianity Today, One Place, etc., that she also serves as a Bible study leader, a children's ministry director, mother of preschoolers, a MOPS coordinator, a MOPS small group leader. And her devotionals have been read around the globe. And as I noted, she has written and showed up in a myriad of publications. And one of her greatest joys, by the way, is interacting with members of a face group that she put together called Abundant Life for Abundant Illness. And what she's passionate about is really and truly building up others in the grace and the knowledge of Jesus Christ by providing them with practical tools to embrace spiritual abundance. Andrea, thank you so much for the gift of your time. Thank you even more for this book. I have to tell you, of the gazillion books I review in a month, yours is a standout. Not too many people want to write about this. In fact, most people want to avoid suffering at all costs. And yet, this book, in its multiple translations I have sitting on my desk, says not if, but when fiery trials come. But boy, they sure knock us off our feet when they do. This is not a ministry anybody wants to sign up for, but you said that God has just given you a wealth of information to be able to share with people. I want to get into the particulars of your disease, but I want to ask also, when or how was it possible for you? Because illness makes us, it's just the nature, it's the pathology of suffering, very introspective and oftentimes very isolated. You probably did look in, but boy, are you looking out. How does that happen?
1: As you mentioned before, Janet, and I want to just thank you for allowing me to come on and have this conversation, because I know it is something that so many people struggle with, and or their caregivers or family members, they have loved ones who are struggling with health issues. Mm-hmm. So I began, I think when I was first diagnosed with my first set of health issues, and I have a myriad because your body is intricately made mm-hmm. by our Creator. And when one part starts breaking down, it's often the case that the other parts follow suit. And that was the case with me. So I think in the beginning, my focus was relying on my longstanding habit of reading the Bible and journaling and going before the Lord. But I also presumed that it was God's best for me, that I would be healed and I would go back to a life as an active wife and mom. I had three children. Our third child had just been born. I think he was 5 months old when I first got sick. Mm. So that was my presumption. And it's not what happened, as you'll hear as I share more of the story. But I think that those disappointments and health that just got worse and worse and sent me to more and more doctors. I like to say that I ordered everything on the medical menu because I was hungry for healing. But the truth is, I was more hungry for healing than I was for my healer at that point. Mm. And so I wasn't experiencing the abundant life, and the Lord had so much to teach me, such rich, valuable, sustaining food that he wanted to impart to me if I could just surrender. And one of the ways that I finally started surrendering was through lament. Mm. And coming to the Lord in lament and reaching out to him that way. And you know, you mentioned that, you know, I do have an abundance of health issues. And so probably, I think it was a year after I started writing these devotions for others, I had an excruciatingly painful accident to my hand. And then I developed a neurological disease that spread through my body, and I became disabled by this disease called complex regional pain syndrome. So I lived with that for 7 years, and then I was diagnosed with aggressive advanced stage cancer. And I still had children at home. And, you know, by that time, writing for other people, writing these devotions, imparting to others the truths and the sustaining scriptures and the hope that the Lord gave me, I was able to be prepared for what the Lord had coming.
15: Wow. You said something so important, Andrea. You said that you were already in the Word. There are going to be a lot of takeaways in our conversation, but that one I particularly want to pull out and underscore. You get ready for a storm. It's much harder to be prepared in the midst of a storm. So my gentle question to you is, are you in His Word, getting to know Him now before the storm comes, or even in the midst of your storm? Are you learning to draw closer to Him? And I know that there are many people right now who think they're isolated and alone, and He's abandoned you. I want you to be encouraged this hour. Incurable Faith. It's Andrea Herser's brand new book. Back after this.
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15: Hi, this is Janet Parshall, and you're listening to AM 630 KCIS. Jesus warned us, if the world hates you, know that it has hated me before it hated you. 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Incurable Faith, 120 Devotions of Lasting Hope for Lingering Health Issues, written by our guest, Andrea Herzer, who knows a little bit about something. So, Andrea, let me back up a little bit. When you had that excruciating accident with your hand, was that the first time you started struggling with health issues, or was anything preceding that?
1: It was not the first time. So probably 7 years before that, after our son was born, well, no, I guess it was about 5 years before that, because he was five at the accident. I came down with, just after I got an injection and my body didn't respond well, because as we were to learn, my immune system was, as my oncologist says, it's wonky. That's her professional term for my immune system isn't that great. So what happened was my muscles began burning like fire. It was difficult for me to even hold my baby or feed him. I had to brace one arm with the other just to get the spoon, you know, into his mouth. And so it was a level of suffering that I had never experienced. And to be honest, I don't think I was prepared for it, because although I had diligently studied the Bible for so many years and I love God's word, I had also ignored the verses that say things like, do not be surprised at the painful trial you are suffering. Mm-hmm. And because I, you know, of course, we want to think that doesn't apply to us. You know, we just want to sometimes cherry pick the verses about, you know, we're the head and not the tail, and we're blessed. But those warnings and those beautiful exhortations in scripture, the places where, for instance, when Jesus said, in this world you will have trouble, but take heart, I have overcome the world. And it's Jesus in us that gives us that abundant life. Yes. The abundant life is not the things we're doing and the busyness and going on trips and whatever you see on social media. The abundant life doesn't run out in the face of adversity, like illness. It actually equips us to live victoriously through these things. Mm-hmm.
15: So abundant living isn't circumstantial, it's a person. And there's a distinction there.
1: Right.
15: And it helps us understand so much. Andrea, with all the things that you dealt with and your wonky autoimmune system, were there times when you just thought, because, you know, Hebrew tells us it's not a 50-yard dash, it's a marathon. Run with perseverance. Mm-hmm. That race that's been set before us. In this ongoing, never-ending situational issue of dealing with your health, did you just say, okay, I've had it. I'm exhausted. I cannot do it. God, leave me alone. I mean, the reason I ask this is because he already knows our heart. And somehow we think that if we utter the words, I'm angry, that with one blast of his nostrils, we're turned into an ink spot. Did you just cry out to him and say enough at some point?
1: Oh, I've said enough yesterday. Yes. And I'll tell you why. I want to share this because I think it's really important to be real. And to say,
15: yes.
1: and to explain the process by which we come back to trusting our beautiful Heavenly Father, who loves us so completely. So yesterday, well, I'll back up. Probably, I think it was maybe November, I started cancer treatments. I was hospitalized. My cancer was very advanced again. I have the type of cancer, it's a non-Hodgkin's lymphoma, that although my doctors consider it to be incurable, it is treatable. So every few years, I have to go through chemo and biologics. So I went through that thinking, okay, I'm just going to get through it, and then I'm going to be strong. I'll feel better. I'll be able to, you know, talk with, you know, beautiful people like you and be able to, you know, share my story with others. And then I got COVID, which led to COVID pneumonia and a staph infection. No, I'm sorry, a strep infection in my blood. So I was hospitalized. I had a lung procedure last week. And that mountain that you're climbing, I have two thoughts on this. One is, what are we climbing? My focus had become, I need to get better. I need my lungs to be better. I need to get through this. I need to do whatever I need to do just to be better. And the Lord reminded me, is that really your race? Are you so short-sighted? You're going to be better. I'm going to be better. I have the promise of healing that's either going to come now or it's going to come later, but it's promised to me because I have Jesus and I believe in Jesus and he is my Lord and Savior. So that's one aspect. But the other was this. Yesterday, it hit me really hard, and I'm not a big crier, but I cried. And I told the nurse that told me this, what I'm about to tell you, that this is not supposed to happen to me. So they did a CT scan for the lung procedure, and everything went well. And then yesterday, my oncologist called me and said, we got your CT scan results, and you have some issues with your heart, and this is what's going on, and you need to go to a cardiologist. And I'm in my young 50s, let's just say, and I just felt like, you know, I already have excruciating, debilitating pain. I live with cancer that needs to keep being treated. I have lung issues. Lord, this heart issues now too. And so in that, I just stayed quiet all day long. I listened to praise and worship music. I read scripture, and I was just silent before the Lord. I was truly silent, which is a miracle for me, as you can tell. And then this morning, this is the beautiful thing. When we wait on the Lord, we will renew our strength. Mm. So I waited on him. I just waited on him. And this morning, I woke up with this thought. My body belongs to the Lord. Who am I to begrudge him any part of it? If he wants to allow another part to break down because he's not causing it, but we live in this, you know, sinful world and we get diseases, and he could certainly prevent it. But if he wants to allow it, then he's going to use it for his glory and his might. And I'm going to be able to reach people that I wouldn't reach without it.
15: Oh, Angela, wow. The voice of someone who knows what it's like to be in the refiner's fire. The book is called Incurable Faith. There are 120 devotions of lasting hope for lingering health issues. More with Andrea right after this.
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15: Hi, this is Janet Parshall, and you're listening to AM 630 KCIS. Andrea Herzer is with us. She is very acquainted with hardships that come along with debilitating health issues as recently as she just very openly and transparently shared with us as recently as yesterday. And so instead of looking inward, she's looked outward. She's really beginning to understand what it means to be conformed and transformed to the image of Christ. You know, if you look at us as lumps of clay and the potter is molding and shaping us, sometimes the pressing and the molding, if you've ever watched a potter on the wheel, if that clay could talk, you'd say, ow, ow, ow, ow. It hurts to be molded and shaped that way. But at the end, we are fashioned for his purpose and for his glory. She's put a devotional together, 120. That's a lot of devotionals, and every single one of them is a sweet gem to just read and think about, coming again from someone who can say, I am a wounded comforter, let me comfort you now. She put it all together in a book and called it Incurable Faith. Andrea, let me just say, I want to go back to your open transparency. I love the fact that you were willing to be courageously open, because again, you're talking to a whole lot of people. I would never presume that everyone within the sound of our voices right now knows the Lord as their Savior. And C.S. Lewis says that Christians can be the best argument for or against Christianity. And there's a bit of mythology out there that says when life comes and just bears down us as believers, we've got this sort of, oh my, everything's wonderful, and we're floating on a cloud and playing a harp, and we're absolutely disconnected from reality and all that tethers us to earth and this experience. You were just open enough to say, wait a minute, that's not the case at all. I mean, we struggle, we're afraid, we're scared, we're hurting. We wonder, really, now heart on top of everything else, Lord? But the difference is your perspective. You woke up and your perspective was, "For to you I have entrusted my life," as the psalmist said. So really, it's perspective. I let go. You're in charge. How can you do that? To the person who doesn't know Christ, what gives you the ability to say, I can cut the parachute here and trust him completely?
1: First of all, it's years of walking with him, but that walk started with a single step. And when I was 19 years old, I had experienced some other challenges, and my life wasn't turning out the way that I would have liked it to. And so a friend started coming alongside of me and teaching me truth from the Bible, and I started, you know, going through some of that and trying to apply it to my life. For instance, having a short list of grievances and forgiving people and asking for forgiveness. And although I was raised going to church and I knew the gospel, at that time I did not believe that Jesus was even real. I thought he was just a historical, you know, maybe it was like the Easter Bunny. I didn't think he was historical. And, you know, then I read a book that convinced me otherwise, which this friend gave me, and it's Evidence That Demands a Verdict by Josh McDowell. And seeing all the proof and all the evidence coupled with seeing how biblical principles were actually working in my life and giving me freedom over things that I never thought I'd be free from. And I don't share this very much, but I feel compelled to share it right now. I had an eating disorder as a teenager, and it was ripping my life apart. I had to leave college because of it. And the Lord brought me into freedom from that. Even my doctor was amazed. He said, I tell everybody, you're our superstar. You give me hope. And I said, it's Jesus. It's Jesus and the power of the Holy Spirit and that transforming truth. And I'm not saying that Christians won't struggle. You can be a Christian and struggle with that very thing. Absolutely. Yes. But the more you walk with the Lord and the more you let his truth transform your life, the more freedom you get over things. And so that's what happened to me. And one day I just prayed and I said, Jesus, I need you to come into my life. I believe in you. I recognize that I've committed so many wrongs against you. I have so much shame. Lord, remove that shame from me. And I've since, you know, I love the scripture in Psalms that says those who look to him are radiant. Their faces are never covered with shame. And I found that to be absolutely true. I wish you could see me right now smiling, talking about my Lord. So when I did receive Jesus as my Savior, the Bible tells us that the Holy Spirit comes to live within us. And that Holy Spirit gives us the abundant life that we need, the peace, the joy, the hope of our healing, of salvation, of resurrection, of restoration. All of those things enable and equip us. And then even better than that, well, I don't know if there's much better than that, but he also imparts spiritual gifts. Everybody gets a more than one even, spiritual gifts meant to build up the body. When you become a believer, you are part of a body. So even when you feel alone, the truth is you are not alone.
15: What a good and encouraging word. That's why this is about a relationship with someone who knows us intimately, acquainted with all of our sorrows. Bible says he knows the numbers of hairs on our head. Even your spouse, your best friend, doesn't know that. That's how deep and present he is. And nothing and no one can separate us from the love of God. The book is called Incurable Faith, 120 Devotions of Lasting Hope for Lingering Health Issues. Andrea did a wonderful thing in the way in which she laid out the book. I want her to talk about that when we get back. And again, please know my prayer and my heart for this hour. I hope this is speaking right into the life of somebody who's struggling, just like Andrea right now. Back after this.
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10: And a good afternoon on the east side. It's taking over 20 minutes extra to get you through downtown Bellevue on South 405 from just south of 520 to Coal Creek Parkway into downtown Seattle. Over 20 minutes extra as well from 85th to past Denny on South 5. South 5 also slows in Tukwila from 405, 518 up to 188th and SeaTac. Then off and on from Highway 18 and Federal Way past 54th and 5. South 167 heavy today. Highway 18 in Auburn off and on down to the West Valley Highway exit 24th. West 18, meanwhile, slowing from 167 in Auburn to I-5 in Federal Way. And in Maltby, 522 eastbound, taking you an extra 15 minutes or so approaching Paradise Lake Road to past Echo Lake Road. And traffic is from the KCIS Family Newsletter. 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In our KCIS Seattle area forecast, mostly clear tonight and sunny days tomorrow into Monday. Our lows tonight, the mid-40s to lower 50s. Highs tomorrow and Friday in the 60s to mid-70s. Mid-70s to near 80 on Saturday. Low to mid-80s Sunday and mid-80s to lower 90s on Monday.
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15: 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We're visiting with Andrea Herzer. She's the author of the book Incurable Faith, and the book contains 120 devotions that provide lasting hope for lingering health issues. And she writes this right out of her own experience of dealing with debilitating health issues for the last 20 years, and they just keep coming. Andrea, you do something beautiful in the book, and you wisely point out the fact that when somebody's struggling with health issues, the effects of medicine, fatigue, pain, etc., that their ability to sit and read and concentrate can vacillate on a day-to-day basis. So being tuned into that because of your own experience, you laid out the book in a very compassionate and, I thought, thoughtful way. Can you explain that to our friends?
1: Sure. I know that when I've gone through seasons with side effects and brain fog and going through treatments, it can really change your ability to take in information, especially written information where you have to attend to it and pay attention. And so, to use medical terms, some devotionals have a pre-measured dose of devotion. That's how I like to think of it. And you're supposed to take it every day, and there's a date on the page so you can commit to daily reading. But I have found that I get very discouraged with devotions like this when my health is being challenged, because I'll miss a week or I'll have a surgery or, you know, things come up, or maybe I'm in the hospital and then I come back to it and now the dates are all messed up and I didn't stick with it. So I didn't put any dates on the pages. And the devotions are grouped by length in three sections. And we even have a sort of a bar. It's a ink bar on each page that says section one, section two, section three. So you can even just thumb through it. But I also have a resource section where you can look up a devotion by your need for that day. For instance, if you need encouragement or if you need hope. So it's a very reader-friendly devotional, because I wanted people to feel like they had choices during a time when they might feel very limited in their choices.
15: Yeah, I wonder that. And I love your creativity. You call them, section one is a satisfying snack. Section two is a marvelous meal. Section three is a fabulous feast. And just using those three words, you can understand the length of what these devotionals are, which I think is absolutely fabulous. You also have a list for worship music. Talk to me about that.
1: Worship music is everything, especially when we aren't feeling well, or maybe we're isolated by illness, because the joy of the Lord is our strength. And we access that joy through worship and rejoicing. So I believe in the power of praise so much. It's such an instrumental part of my life that I wanted each devotion, all 120 devotions, end with a specially selected song that goes with that day's theme, so that the worship experience becomes more than just you're sitting alone reading something and you know, spending time with the Lord. It becomes an experience where you're hearing the voices of other believers and they're lifting you in God's presence. And so that's been a powerful part of the book for a lot of readers.
15: Andrew, did you ever stop and think, and I'm just asking you this as a sister in the Lord, that you wouldn't have written a book like this or with this kind of sensitive inclusions if you yourself weren't suffering? I don't know that somebody said, if they were just approached and said, write a book for somebody who's struggling with their health, and they may do a marvelous job. But the fact that you go so far as to say, I'm going to give you three different lengths depending on where you are physiologically that day, emotionally, mentally, physically. I'm going to give you some worship music so that you can understand that worship is a part of this whole experience. And here's a song I suggest for this particular devotional. It is so thought through that it could only come out of one who's experienced this. So I just want to commend you for that, because there's a depth to this book that I think someone who hasn't been dealing with debilitating health issues who would be incapable of writing to this degree and this level and this depth of understanding.
1: Thank you, Janet. I actually tell people that when somebody is being sent out to go to mission in another country, they're going to enter the mission field. They often go through language training. And the Lord wanted to send me into this mission field for the people who are afflicted, who feel alone, who think that the Lord isn't hearing them because their prayers aren't being answered in the timing and in the manner in which they had hoped. And so the Lord taught me the language by allowing me to go through this school of affliction and this school of suffering. And he taught me how I could speak into people's lives that are going through the exact same things that I go through right now. This isn't a book by somebody I've been healed and let me tell you how you can be healed. Let me tell you how I've been healed in my spirit. Let me tell you some of the miracles, some of the healing, physical healing miracles that have happened, but let me also come alongside you and let you know that you're not alone and that the Lord sees you, and these are all the ways that he wants to provide for you. So that was my goal with this book.
15: Oh, and you have so achieved it. Andrew, what about the person who really loves the Lord, but is just... maybe it's bad teaching, maybe it's the words of a friend that weren't grounded in biblical truth. They were still words of a friend, but they were misapplied words. That there is, unfortunately, particularly in the 21st century mind of a Western Christian, all those qualifiers, the idea that suffering equals punishment, and that if you're having debilitating issues, that somehow God is mad at you, that you're paying the price for some past sin, that somehow you're being punished. That, to me, is a huge stumbling block to wanting to press deeper into him if you think somehow you're being disciplined. Talk to me about that.
1: Well, I would first say that I have found punishment and judgment are not God's plan for his people whose hearts are eager, but whose bodies have failed them. Mm. And punishment and judgment are not his plan for any of us who are in Christ. So I struggled with this when I first got sick 20 years ago, because I think I confessed every sin I could possibly think of every day for months, you know, and because I was given that same advice, and I even had people tell me, it's not God's will for you to have health issues. Well, if God is sovereign and he is my Lord and he's allowing these health issues, then he must be doing something in them and through them. And this book is evidence of that. But I'd also say to the person who does feel like there's a level of punishment, that Jesus took the full punishment for all of our sins. And when we confess our sin, he's faithful and just to forgive us and cleanse us from all unrighteousness. Mm-hmm. So I like to remind people that our health and our trials and our challenges are not the barometer of God's favor or blessing or love for us.
15: That is so powerful. And we tend to use it as a metric, do we not? But again, it goes back to a word I used earlier in our conversation, Andrea. It's this idea of circumstances. If we take our eyes off of him,

0: When my children were younger, it created more of an anguish within me. And I think I would push myself beyond my capability and I would end up in bed in worse pain and unable for more, you know, day after day to be able to be the mother that I longed to be. And the Lord started teaching me through that season that I was the mother that He chose for my children, knowing that these things would happen and that He would be imparting beautiful gifts to them through it. My children are compassionate. They're grown-ups now, but they're compassionate. They have tender spirits towards other people. And I think that was developed in the fiery furnace of them watching me go through all of the things that I've been through and being told that I wouldn't make it for, you know, in 4 months I wasn't going to be here anymore, and the challenges they faced with that. So going back to your initial question, though, I think part of it is doing what I can do and asking for help, recognizing that I am not a burden, even though I might feel like a burden at times. And my husband and I routinely talk about this. But in Matthew 25, Jesus taught that those who visit you and take care of you when you're sick are doing something for Him. So we ask friends for favors. We ask family members, hey, can you bring me a glass of water? And they do it because they love us. And Jesus says, my beloved who are sick and who are struggling, take care of them. Look out for them. We see that in the story of the Good Samaritan. Those who were busy doing religious things walked on past. They didn't want to dirty themselves. They didn't want to inconvenience their lives. And then the Good Samaritan saw this broken down, beat up man by the side of the road. And what I love about this, and it's not often talked about, but he tends to his wounds. And he doesn't say, oh, great, now I can't do any of my work. Now I'm stuck with you because you're sick. No, he tends to his wounds and then he finds resources when he needs to go off and conduct his business. So he finds the hotel at the inn and brings him there. And he goes and conducts his business. So I think there's a balance with people who we ask for help. Sometimes they can't help us, but the Lord is our provider and He always provides the resources we need.
1: Mm. In that same vein, one of your devotions deal with what you call the burden of offense. People who don't understand, who make a flippant statement, you know, people who sometimes say things that are just completely wrong. Oh, Andrew, you wouldn't be as sick if you didn't have more faith in the Lord, or maybe you have unconfessed sin. The list goes on and on and on. You write about that. How do you deal with that?
0: Well, first, I recognize when those attacks come, and they come hard. We all know. We feel it in our spirit when we've been meeting with somebody that maybe doesn't have compassion or they don't have understanding, or they want to short-circuit your season of lament because it makes them uncomfortable, because maybe they aren't dealing with those things very well. And so I think some people have a faulty theology of suffering, and we see that with Job's friends.
1: Yes.
0: When they came and sat with him, just sat, they were being true friends. And then they wanted to open their mouths and reason away and give their opinions. And so I think we need to be comfortable with that silence. We need to come alongside people. And if we're praying for somebody, if you know someone who's going through sickness, don't assume that they have a support team. Go ahead and let them know if you're praying for them. They don't know. They could just be alone in their home for weeks on end. So I encourage people to reach out. And when the Lord puts somebody on your mind, follow through and be that Good Samaritan that does what the Lord asks, which is to tend to the sick.
1: Yeah. What a good word. You used a word very much toward the beginning of our conversation, and I want to come back to that word. Why is it important for Christians to lament? There's only 66 books in the Bible, and one of them is called Lamentations. Why is it important?
0: Well, lament is not us focusing on ourselves and complaining and getting stuck in dross like that. Lament is the bridge that leads us through our questions and complaints and back into God's comfort.
1: Andrea, what a wonderful conversation. The book is rich, it's deep, it comes from the wellspring of someone who knows something about debilitating health issues. Her sensitivity in the way in which the book is written, the topics that she covers, 120, that's an awful lot of devotions. She really understands what it's like to find abundant living in Him, not in our circumstances, not on a diagnosis, not on a lingering disease, but in Him. I strongly encourage that you read it. And also, if you're a caregiver, this book will bless you as well. Andrea, thank you so much for the gift of your time and your powerful message. Thank you, friends. We'll see you next time.
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23: I'm Ruth Kramer with Mission Network News. First up, conditions for women are challenging in Pakistan, and only the gospel offers hope. Later, new research shows a disparity between discipleship and religion. We'll talk about some tools available to narrow the gap in just a few moments. We'll begin in Pakistan, where on Saturday, a female doctor was attacked with acid while working at a hospital in Quetta. It sparked protests over women's safety. The attack highlights a broader problem. Women in Pakistan face widespread abuse, especially those who challenge social expectations. Among the most vulnerable are young girls from religious minorities. Greg Malsmena, the Voice of the Martyrs Canada, tells us.
24: We know of so many of these stories of these young women and girls that have been kidnapped and are living in just horrible situations right now, forced against their will into a marriage.
23: Yet there's been some progress. Earlier this year, Punjab province ratified the Domestic Violence Prevention and Protection Act, aimed at strengthening protections for women.
24: Now, it's also hoped that this law will now protect the kidnapping, forced conversions, and marriage of Christian girls.
23: Yet laws alone aren't enough if they're not enforced. The 2026 Act is a positive step in Punjab, but stronger protections and enforcement are still needed across Pakistan.
24: So many of the other girls, and then again, the trauma, the pain, and all that goes on. So we need definitely continue to pray.
23: Pray that Pakistan's laws will be enforced and pray for more gospel opportunities, as that's the only true hope. Next, picture a map of the world in your head. Then, light a fire over every country where active conflict is happening. That's a lot of smoke for people to live in today, isn't it? Well, let's zoom in on believers in just one region.
25: The Middle East is something that people are constantly wanting to fight over and fight for in different ways for different reasons.
23: Brother H and Sister L are Kurdish disciple makers connected with Global Catalytic Ministries. Both grew up in war. Today, they're living out their Christian faith in a Muslim country. They navigate many different perspectives about the wars in the Middle East.
26: We've always felt, you know, even growing up as kids, that it's the resources that everyone's fighting over, but they would say they're fighting for other things.
23: Sister L sees Islam not as a threat worse than all other evils, but as a brokenness to be praying into. In all the complexities, Brother H believes there's only one place that's safe to land.
25: That the gospel is for all. What Jesus did on the cross is what's important and is what is significant. Now, that's easier said than done. However, God is in charge. through it all. So how do you then journey with your kids? How do you then journey with those you're discipling and the people you're leading?
23: Catch more of the conversation in the full story at our website. For now, pray for God to rain down his wisdom on all of us and our leaders today. And Proverbs 22:6 says, train up a child in the way he should go, and when he is old, he will not depart from it. A 2025 Pew Research survey found that only 25% of parents talk to their kids about religion on a regular basis. Greg Yoder of Keys for Kids Ministries calls it a missed opportunity.
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11: USA Radio News, I'm Anthony Lucero. U.S. Central Command says it is launching additional strikes on Iran after President Trump vowed a strong response to the escalating attacks. The latest action follows U.S. retaliation for the downing of an Apache helicopter over the Strait of Hormuz and subsequent Iranian attacks on American targets in the Middle East. Secretary of War Pete Hegseth warns Cuba against pursuing weapons that could threaten the U.S., saying the Trump administration will not tolerate threats to the homeland.
14: Our message to Cuba is don't get into that game. Don't get into the game where you're threatening Americans or the American homeland, because that won't go well for them.
11: Hegseth made those remarks after visiting Guantanamo Bay as tensions continue between Washington and Havana.
15: At the closing bell, the Dow Jones Industrial Average had plunged 953 points. The S&P 500 fell 119 points, and the NASDAQ dropped 509 points. I'm Sarah Lee Kessler.
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28: Seattle is banning large-scale data centers from going up in the city for at least a year. City council members voted unanimously yesterday to enact a one-year moratorium on data centers in Seattle. Mayor Katie Wilson says she supports the ban and looks forward to signing the bill into law. The move comes after proposals for five large data center projects within Seattle city limits surfaced in April. A city council committee meeting on the issue last week drew over two dozen public comments, with most expressing concern over the financial, environmental, and residential impacts of data centers. Meanwhile, Avista is confirming that a large load project would be a data center. The location hasn't been released. In a filing with the U.S. Securities and Exchange Commission, the utility announced a deal was signed for the project. Avista released a statement saying that due to concerns about privacy, they didn't initially reveal it was for a data center. Upon further review, they were allowed to reveal that detail of the project. It could use as much electricity as half the utility's service area in eastern Washington and northern Idaho. In sports, the Seattle Mariners are continuing their series in Baltimore today, having won the first two games of the four-game set. And in the WNBA tonight, the Seattle Storm will host Los Angeles in Commissioner's Cup action.
0: In our KCIS Seattle area forecast, mostly clear tonight and sunny days tomorrow into Monday. Our lows tonight, the mid-40s to lower 50s. Highs tomorrow and Friday in the 60s to mid-70s. Mid-70s to near 80 on Saturday. Low to mid-80s Sunday and mid-80s to lower 90s on Monday. We'll take a look at traffic next.
1: 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Now you can